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Live from NPR News in Washington, I'm Windsor Johnston. The publisher and CEO of the Washington Post says he's stepping down. The departure of Will Lewis comes just days after he announced plans to lay off about one-third of its staff. NPR's David Folkenflik reports Lewis's two-year tenure was marked by controversy. Lewis comes just days after he announced plans to lay off about one-third of its staff. NPR's David Folkenflik reports

0: clear to President Trump, hundreds of thousands of digital subscribers canceled. On Wednesday, the Post announced 300 journalists would be laid off. Lewis was nowhere to be seen, but he was spotted the next night at an event in California ahead of the Super Bowl. On Saturday, Bezos announced Lewis's replacement, the paper's chief financial officer. In a statement, Bezos promised an exciting and thriving next chapter for the Post. David Folkenflik, NPR News.
1: I believe.
2: A vigil was held in Minneapolis last night, marking 1 month since Renee Macklin Good was shot and killed by a federal immigration agent. Good's wife, Rebecca, was there. She didn't speak, but a statement from her was read by Rabbi Ariel Lakach Rosenberg.
3: Minneapolis has shown me that even in the middle of grief and fear, people still show up for each other. For that, I want to say thank you.
2: Weeks after Macklin Good was killed, another person was shot dead by a federal immigration agent, 37-year-old ICU nurse Alex Preddy. Protests have continued in Minnesota over the presence of ICE agents, even after the Trump administration last week announced a partial withdrawal. Active duty troops who were placed on notice to deploy to the state have been told to stand down. More dangerous winter weather is moving from the Great Lakes into the eastern U.S. today. NPR's Marie Andrusovich reports tens of millions of people are under an extreme cold warning.
4: An Arctic air mass from eastern Canada is bringing the lowest temperatures so far this winter, in some cases as much as 30 degrees below average. In Boston, overnight temperatures dropped to single digits. In D.C., potentially damaging wind gusts reached up to 55 miles per hour. Extreme cold and high winds are moving from the Great Lakes up to Vermont and as far south as North Carolina, in parts of the country that are still dealing with snow accumulation from late January's winter storm. Forecasters are warning of the risk of hypothermia and frostbite, saying exposure to the extreme cold could be deadly. Marie Andrusovich, NPR News, Washington.
2: This is NPR News. American skier Breezy Johnson has taken the gold in the women's downhill at the Winter Olympics today, the first medal for Team USA in the Games. Shortly before Johnson took first place, her teammate, Olympic gold favorite Lindsey Vonn, crashed in the event. She landed a jump perpendicular to the slope and tumbled to a stop shortly below. Her condition isn't not yet known. The 41-year-old had retired from competitive skiing in 2019 after repeated injuries, but following a partial knee replacement, she returned to World Cup competition in 2024. The country may be divided, but on this Super Bowl Sunday, puppy love is uniting fans. NPR's Amy Held reports on the 21st annual Puppy Bowl.
5: Let the puppy bowl begin!
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9: You dirty dog.
6: This year's game includes Chapel Bone, a corgi with defending champs Team Fluff, against Team Ruff. They've got Lobster Roll, a bulldog border collie mix. It's more than just fun and games. The puppy bowl promotes pet adoption. Players come from 72 shelters. Senior dogs have a harder time finding homes, so this year's halftime show's got Team Oldies and Team Goldies. It airs on Animal Planet, preceding the biggest TV event of the year, the other big game. Still, the Puppy Bowl's not too shaggy, with nearly 13 million viewers tuning in. Amy Held, NPR News.
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5: And right now, you're listening to the Sunday Forum. Walter L. Smith II and Miss Annie. Walter?
6: Miss McGill, I know you're doing an improv. I'm looking forward to seeing that.
5: Yeah.
6: Awesome. I'm looking forward to seeing that. Hey, Walter.
7: So Billy is our Eddie Murphy.
6: Right. Hey, before you get started for the second hour, I did mention mention about the CAB, Community Advisory Board. Hey, guys, we're going to be having our first meeting on February 11th. It is going to be via Zoom, so please be looking out for your emails this week. I will be sending the information to you, the Zoom link. Again, it's going to be on Wednesday, February 11th, that we're going to have our Zoom meeting. Thank you.
7: All right. We are back with the Sunday Forum. It's now 9 minutes after the hour. This beautiful Sunday morning. Whew. Got a lot to talk about. One of the things that we insist upon on the Sunday Forum is transparency. Right? As we look at the political atmosphere right now, right? Whether you're talking about nationally, internationally, locally, it's important that we take into consideration the fact that there are people that are suffering because of the behavior of businesses and the support that those businesses often get from their political allies. Now, you can imagine that in the last hour, we had Eduardo that called in. Eduardo normally calls in with some very good information, keeps everybody aware of what's going on out there. And we appreciate Eduardo's calls. But he mentioned something that was very, very important, and that has to do with our well-being, our economic and our energy and our environmental well-being. When we talk about this issue of the energy burden, we've spoken about it on the show many, many times. And, you know, that's just one aspect of this discussion. When we look at this as an example, we look at this and we hear this discussion about, man, I can't afford this. I cannot afford to keep paying these rates, these electric bills. It's just too much, right? And in the last hour, I explained that the reason, one of the reasons that the rates are going up as much as they are is because our power companies continue to use coal combustion or the burning of fossil fuels as a means of creating energy. It's an outdated method. It costs a lot of money to continue to burn coal. And we have been moving quite often. We have groups that have moved consistently to push for TECO to use reason, right? Hoping that there's some sort of reasonable bone in their body or reasonable thoughts with regard to the people that they're supposed to be serving. Clearly, there is not. Clearly, there is not. Not when you can go back to a rubber stamping public service commission that continues to allow this type of thing to happen, especially after all the testimonies that took place since their last meeting that they had 2 years ago, coming here to the Tampa Bay area, and it's like the Public Service Commission did a tour. Well, when they made that so-called tour, it did no good. I guess they just did it for appearances. Because in the end, Tampa Electric Company was able to get its rate increase, and they've got three more since then.
5: Mm-hmm. Ooh. Walter, let me ask you this. What's this about rate increasing? Because one of the reasons they're giving is for grid modernization. What can you tell me about that?
7: Listen, the grid modernization thing is we have not seen. Again, let me go back to something. This is a matter of transparency. So grid modernization, the fact that you're asking that question, Mobili, actually answers the question. Right? It's a matter of transparency. What does that mean?
5: Right.
7: Grid modernization means doing what? Putting out, it means putting out solar, right? But the solar is helping who? Where are we seeing solar energy being used?
5: I'm thinking it's helping those data centers that's supposed to be driving this cost as well. It really is.
7: There you go. So it's not helping us, it's helping them. Because we're paying for upgrades that we are not seeing the benefit of. That's number one. Number two, we're going to be paying for soon, and people are not aware of this, we're going to be paying for soon for a power plant that most people in Tampa have no idea exists on the Air Force Base. A gas power plant.
5: The Air Force Base, that should be the military's job. Take care of it.
7: There you go. But it's going to be on us. It's going to end up being on us. And then we look at the fact that with the solar fields that are present, we don't know what those solar fields are powering. Because most of our electricity comes from gas. It doesn't come from solar.
5: Yeah, that's thing they're giving is high natural gas prices as rate increases. Yeah.
7: There we go. While they continue to burn coal. And only talking about burn and talking about putting down or retiring the number four, as I mentioned before, what they call number four, the TECO number four plant. It's a coal combustion plant. Shut it down. They're talking about shutting that down in 2045. 2045, everybody be broke. And those people, some of the people that are alive, won't be alive by then, And it won't, by then, it won't matter.
5: Well, I promise to keep kicking until then, at least.
6: Yeah. Like, when we look at our bill, we see the surplus tax and all that stuff going back from Billy Sanders got to the grid. I'm thinking they go, if anything else, they're going to increase, you know, those taxes for those people that do get the solar panels. I'm thinking what TECO probably will end up doing is increasing that tax that you have to have no matter what, because even if you have the solar panels, you're still on the grid.
7: Like, yep.
6: You're still utilizing their grid and everything. So they're still going to find another way to tax you because, again, we are using their grid. They literally have a monopoly on this right now because we have nobody else but TECO. And even if you go with the natural gas, same thing. So.
7: Right. So, again, I go back to what I said when we started out with, right? Everything you said justifies what I've been explaining. And that is that you have businesses that are supported by, what, political allies. That some of them are people that, and I'm going to put it like this, are people that we have trusted for so long. Right? Who make comments like, well, if they start paying for the bills and stop paying for the nails and the hair to be done and go into concerts, they wouldn't have to worry about that.
5: That's a stay out of my business. How about that?
7: Right?
6: Okay, you do not want me to comment on that right now, okay?
7: and that, by the way, is a quote. That is a quote that has been said many times by a person who people have trusted. Right? And she continues to make...
6: They
7: continue to make that comment. They continue to make that comment and believe that. And actually, that person has said very clearly that they are not serving at the behest of the people, but at the pleasure of the county commission. Why? Because he went on to explain that it was the county commission that put her where she is.
6: Now, say that one more time, because I want to make sure our listeners clearly understand what that statement means. Just say that one more time, then I want to just say something in regards to it, because really understand what that one statement, bypassing the get your head nails done thing, okay? But what does that one statement say to you? So please say that one more time, Walt.
7: The person who made the comment, does not serve at the behest of the people. Does not serve at the behest of the people. She was being asked, or they were being asked, excuse me, they were being asked to stand with the people against this onslaught from TECO, right? Against these rate hikes. And that person said, no. And she was asked repeatedly, and when asked a fourth time, if she would stand with the people, her response was, I've said it already, I'm not going to say it again, I'm not standing with the people, I am going to do what? I'm not going to stand with the people, because the people did not put me here, excuse me, because the people did not put me here. I was put here by the county commission.
6: Now, I want to say this, and before I say this, let me be real clear, okay, and intentional with my words, all right? The Sunday Forum is Walter L. Smith, the second show, okay? I was invited here as a guest and then was welcomed as a host. So I'm accountable for the words that I say for myself, not for Walter, all right? We say up here each and every week, we say up here when it comes down to the voting, how important your vote, your voice is, how you, the people, us, the people, okay, put these local individuals into office. And then when we put one of our own, when I say one of our own, someone else that is of color, that is of a different nationality or culture other than white, okay? When we put them at the table to be our voice, Okay, I'm going to repeat that. We put them at the table to be our voice because they ran on a platform of being able to be our voice, to make sure that our needs are served, our concerns are addressed, you know, our communities, you know, will be taken care of in some form or fashion in regards to what we see it needs help in. So with that being said, when we put them at the table and then they get at the table and they intentionally, blatantly, unapologetically they say to us in a live forum that we, the people, did not put them there, that her, that she does not serve the people, she does not serve the community, she is not here for us, she is here based on what the county commission did because she's here to serve them, that should give you pause. That should give you concern. That should make you angry enough to say, to let us show you how powerful our voice is and remove her from the table. Okay? Now, I was not there. When Walter informed me of this information yesterday, again, let me be very clear and intentional on my words. I said, please send me that clip. I want to hear it because I want to hear the context of it. You know, because that's important, guys. Context of certain things are important because you want to know why it was said and the context of which it was said. But I don't think there's any way you could play with those words if those words that was used. I do not serve the people. I'm not here, or the people didn't put me in office, or I'm here to serve the county commission. If any of those words were used in that form in any way, yeah, then that's a problem. That is a serious, serious problem. Okay? And then when you go back to the previous statement, for any politician, whether it be local, government, federal, whatever, to make a statement and say they would be able to afford to pay their bills if the people did not go and get their nails or their hair done or whatever, that's their problem. Do you not think they need to be removed from whatever table you put them at? Mm. Because how dare they? Yes, how dare they tell you how you should look? How dare they say, why should you be concerned about how you look when you just need to go ahead and pay these bills?
5: I spend your money on, yeah.
7: I'm gonna give you a date. Give you a date for people who want to search this. I'm not giving any name. The Sunday Forum's not gonna give any name.
6: I'm going to
7: give you a date of May 28th, the evening of May 28th, 2024. The evening of May 28th, 2024.
6: And okay? let me say this also while you're looking that up, because I did ask Walter if we were able to at least find a clip so you can hear it. Because let me say this. He's correct. Again, it's his show, so we're not going to give any names. But for me personally, I feel the same way I feel about this Melania thing with Epstein. Okay, you want to sue somebody, but you said this publicly. This is not something that was created. Walter didn't create this from the Sunday Forum. He didn't put these words there. He didn't put that context there. This was said in a public forum for people to hear and see. It's recorded. You know, so I'm one of those individuals. If you said it, I'm going to show that you said it, so you can't say that I said that you said it. You actually did say it. It's kind of like what they did with Trump. No, we kept saying he said all these things. Oh, he didn't say that. These words came out of this man's mouth. These words came from him.
5: Yeah,
6: the news media didn't create it. He said these things. It's documented. It's played in live time. You know, you understand what I'm saying? Put that together, people. Put that together. Okay, and you know, you hear me saying these passionate because I get very, very passionate with stuff like this because it blows my mind, but I'm not shocked. But it just blows my mind that no matter, sometimes you know how you say you just don't believe shit, excuse me my expression, but it stinks until it's in your face. Well, it's in your face. It's in your face. Smell it, sniff. It stinks.
7: You can smell it. Yeah. That just happened. So, you know, hey, listen. This happened. It did happen. Can't make it up. It's what it was. And so, you know, that type of thing is what we're getting from people who are supposed to serve us, that we put in power, that we put, and I say put in power because that's exactly what they do. We put them in a position that they're supposed to have power that we give them to serve us. And then they turn right back around and give us their butts to kiss.
5: Well, at least they're it themselves.
7: Yeah. Yeah. Or they just straight forget what they, you know, why they were put there.
6: Oh, no, they didn't forget. They didn't forget that they played the game to get where they are because it's been done time and time again, because it's been accepted time and time again. Because like Carrot Top said, he thinks that, but then believes that the American people is stupid. Okay? Point blank, period.
5: Yeah.
6: I didn't say that, guys. He said it. I'm just repeating it. Okay? I'm repeating it, okay? That's crazy. Yeah. That's
7: absolutely
6: crazy.
7: Absolutely. So, just know.
5: You're talking about Hillsborough. I'm looking at another city, but yeah, I'm looking for that comment.
6: Well, Billy, when he told me that yesterday, when I said to you, me and him got into a heated conversation. Why are we arguing right now? I said, because you know what, this is, it pisses me off. But you know what, can you please find the clip? Please find it, because I want us to be able to have our listeners actually hear it. I want them to actually be able to hear it, and it's just not coming from us. You know, that's important.
7: It has likely been buried. It's likely been buried, right? But I gave you a date. And I can tell you who was there. I can tell you who was there because I was there.
5: Mm-hmm.
7: I can tell you who was there because I was there. And it was not, we were all there in total, just completely blown.
6: But if it's online, completely it can't blown. Go too far. It can be found. If it was done online, it can be found.
7: Yeah. Yeah. You know.
6: But we're saying that you guys know how important it is that you need to get out and vote. You need to get out and vote and make sure we're removing these individuals. You know, that needs to be part of our accountability. Remove all these people that have been placed there at that table by our choices, by your vote, okay, and remove them and put somebody else in it to show them that we do have power, point blank, period.
5: Not only vote, but run, because we need to start pushing people, especially the young people, to get out there and take these people's places, because that's what they are counting on, that, you know, there's so much need for money to run for office that nobody is going to really run except that ruling class, those business owners and all of those people who want to control government for themselves, self-dealing for themselves. They're the ones running. But these people, these fascists have gotten on school boards. That's how they get started. I mean, you look at Moms for Liberty on the school board down in Sarasota. Where'd they get that name from? But some racist novel, Sons of Liberty. You know, that, you know, is really just pushing this dog whistle to white folks. And they use the school board as their stepping stone to higher office so that they can push even more fascist policies along down the line. So we need to run to really compete with these people.
7: And when something bad happens, right, whenever something bad happens, what they do is they point the finger at somebody, like, you know, they push it down the line, right? They push it down the line. They put it on something else. Or they remove themselves from responsibility. Like, for instance, a follow-up quote on this particular issue, for instance, was that county commissioners collectively do not get involved in situations like this.
5: And what are they there for?
7: And that's what I'd like to know.
6: I want our callers to call and tell us how they feel about it, or they may have seen it. You know, they can confirm that, yeah, these statements were made. And if they say the person's name, Walter, that's freedom of speech. Okay?
5: That's on them. And they're on the phone. They're waiting to talk.
6: Exactly. So we got to call. Let's take them.
7: Let's go.
5: All right, caller, you're on the Sunday Forum.
8: Good morning.
6: Good morning. You on the air?
8: Hello.
5: Hello.
7: Yes, good morning.
6: Good morning.
7: Welcome to the Sunday Forum.
8: Peace, power, and blessings.
5: Peace.
7: Good morning.
8: And so, yes, that statement by Commissioner Gwen Myers is something that the community is aware of. And I just think it just takes courage, especially from, you know, black folks, to say that we hold our elected officials just as accountable as we would do anybody else. They are not immune. But the problem always be is that we put in our black community, it's like an unspeaking loyalty oath that if they emerge to these high office of power, we are to be obedient servants, even when we know they are not serving for the interests of the community in which they're supposed to represent. And then the second part I want to say to the black history thing, for those of us who are conscious, we know that every day there ain't nothing we're going to be able to do to remove our beautiful black skin, nor should we ever try. But if in the month of February it shakes the tree to start making people become aware, we say celebrate Black History February, and then come March, we celebrate some more Black History until it becomes a continuum. Exactly. Peace, power, and
5: yes, I like that.
9: Thank you, Sister Connie. Exactly. That is my point 100%. Thank you for saying the name. Exactly. Exactly. And to me, that says it all. That says it all. You cannot remove your skin, okay? So celebrate it every month. You want to take the February, fine, but continue on with it no matter what. And in regards to, like she said, hold our people accountable. Just because you black, you don't get a pass. And you don't get a pass for loyalty if you're doing something that's going to hurt us. That's crazy. That is crazy. And I'm cut from that, bro. I'm cut from that. Loyalty means everything to me. But if you wrong, you wrong. And how dare me not hold you accountable for you being wrong? Because I hold myself accountable to bring that to the light. Love me enough to tell me the truth. Good, bad, or indifferent. And that's how we need to be. Thank you, Sister Connie. We got another caller?
5: Oh, yeah.
9: Let's go. You know how I get.
10: I want to keep it mine. I didn't make this up, and I didn't give any name. I'm simply saying.
9: Well, sure, yeah, I gave name.
10: Hey, listen.
9: I wanted to get a name too, but it's your
10: turn. Can I hide from these type of things?
9: Paula gave a name.
10: Can I hide? It is what it is.
5: Yep. Sometimes we take no prisoners.
9: That's it. That part. I don't believe in puff pieces. Even though somebody, you know, there's no one with
10: it. I didn't make up anything. Anybody somebody made it up? Nope. No, I didn't.
9: We don't do puff pieces.
5: Caller, you're on the phone. You're on the air. Go ahead.
11: Is it me?
5: Yeah.
9: It's you?
10: Yeah. Let's go, Ryan. What you talking about? And don't come on here with all this come on here with no slick rap. What you want?
11: I ain't want nothing too much, just a little piece of pie. Just a piece of pie, they said. I had to go from life. You know when he said, I want a piece of that white. Anyway, let me quit. Listen, these people pathetic, man, with what they putting down. They tell you, and they it's been like that with us. We were just talking about this. We've been aware that, you know, you shoot us, do all this nasty stuff, and act like ain't nothing happened. Now you doing it to other people, and they saying that that's what it really is, and they can't hide behind that lie no more that they've been telling. And that's starting to disturb the water, so it's good that we can keep the message out there and get some change based on that. But when you was talking about that electric thing, I just wanted to add, this is what I called for. They got where if you put the solar on your house, your homeowner's insurance increases.
5: Oh, really?
11: Yeah, that's the caveat, because I've been going over it and I just found out this while we can't do it, because all they're going to do is do that. Plus, you got to pay for the solar all the time, too. Mm-hmm. So you paying two bills, and they come out, well, you get a break on Tico. Well, Tico done made it, so ain't no break. You know, like, if you're supposed to offset it, how you going to offset something that's, like, seven times what it's supposed to be? I mean, how you going to offset that?
5: I thought you were supposed to be to even capture it and then use it later or even sell it.
11: Yep. But they came out with that restriction on how much you can sell, and they just been downsizing it from there. So I don't know what the end result going to be, but I'm kind of cautious about that or precautious because they always wind up in a trap. They always luring us in and by the bait, and then we get trapped. It's too late to back out because they done snapped the trap on everybody. You know what I mean? It's through the politics and the politics and all that. You know, we start believing what they're telling us, and then they turn a corner on us, you know? Like, oh, it was supposed to go that way, but it's going this way.
5: Mm-hmm.
11: And you remember Ed Turner Cheek, right? Ed Turner Check. He the one brought all that building down here because the guy was telling me it was some, it was Buck on. I said, nah, Turner Check was pushing all that. Infrastructure change, all that stuff. And we was bucking him. He disappeared and all that stuff, building everything. They went crazy building around here. He was talking about build everything, redo everything. But all it did was push all the poor people out and increase all the revenues everywhere. That's all that did. And it was like he's a genius for doing that, but I don't really think so. And, you know, they go away and hide, but they still their hands still moving. It's not Donald Duck up there or Foghorn Leghorn by himself. He got people been behind that. That old fascism, they just not Donald saying them Duck. Words. We've been saying these words for a while here. Not the fascism, bigots, you know, whatever, prejudice. It's too many. I don't even want to get into that. But that issue right there, they like to come like he just did the monkey thing. He did that to throw everybody off the Epstein thing again and off all what he's doing, that illegal stuff they doing over there in wars and stuff like that. Man. Creating wars, unnecessary wars, even in the country. And what they call that, they doing it. And he calling it to come out somebody else's sedition or something. He's trying to use
12: it. Oh, yeah.
11: Yeah, some of these people, like the guy came with the gun, he was a tradition, all this. They just take the wordplay. The girl who said the other day, I think she's the press secretary. I was watching it. I just so happened to catch it. I was trying to keep up on the little clip about Obama and them being exhibited as some monkeys, but they always been saying that, and they ain't never stopped. Mm-hmm. So that ain't nothing new.
7: His
11: press secretary, I'm going to leave it with this. She was grinning when she came out to explain it, like, oh, that was so damn funny right there. Let me talk to y'all about it.
7: That was funny.
11: She was just laughing like, oh, that ain't serious. It ain't nothing but a joke. Mm-hmm. It's not a joke.
12: But they can't take a joke. They certainly can't take it.
11: Exactly. You can't take the pressure. You can't take nobody's public criticism, constructive criticism at that. Constructive, not demonizing or making them a hellish figure, but just some constructive criticism. And they can't handle it. I don't know, maybe it blows their mind that you're giving it to them.
7: But I tell you what, if you recall, in the first year of Barack Obama's President Obama's presidency, you had all types of disrespect. You had a person who on the floor of Congress yell out liar in the middle of the State of the
12: Union, yeah.
7: Uh-huh. Then you had the people who were point like the Arkansas governor that met him on the tarmac and was pointing at him.
12: Arizona.
7: Pointing at him and reprimanding him, so to speak. And then you had the guy from Colorado, the governor of Colorado, I think it was, who actually came up with the tar baby comment.
13: Yeah.
7: And depiction.
11: Yeah.
7: You know, and there are more.
12: The medicine doctor, you know, all of that stuff.
7: Oh, yeah, man. Yeah, absolutely. So, you know, these are things that we've grown accustomed to. We've seen it. But because we've grown accustomed to it does not mean that it makes it right.
13: I don't say, that makes it even sadder that we have to grow accustomed to it. I think Bernie Sanders said it best in his last speech that he had the other day when he stated, we used to be looked at as the United States used to be looked at, you know, as the level to rise to, you know.
7: Right.
13: And we're no longer that. We're a big joke right now.
12: Yeah.
13: United States, we have no respect. Other dignitaries and countries and stuff, they don't respect us anymore. And it's because of this individual that's in the office. You know, so it's sad that we have to come accustomed to that because we should not have to come accustomed to that. You know,
7: absolutely.
13: It should not have gotten to that point. Like I said, in 2016, for me, that was it. That house had no more respect. The respect of that title, being a president, it used to mean something. Good, bad, or indifferent. Like I said, whether we agree or disagree to a certain degree, it still held respect, you know? Because we don't know everything that goes on in the back. We don't know all the back endings of everything. But this person, I don't give a damn. Back, front, sideways. He don't need to be there, okay? He don't need to be there because he's doing nothing to uplift us. Since he's been there from 2016 to now, he's done nothing to uplift us. And I don't know how the American people don't see that. But again, that's his statement. Unfortunately, he believes the American people are stupid, and he's hell-bent on proving it. Okay?
12: Well, the thing that we need to look out for is the underhanded tactics they're going to be engaging in starting right now for the 2026 election. And he is really worried that we're going to send Democratic Congress to him so that they can start overturning everything he's trying to do, so that they could impeach him. And if we get the Senate, they're gonna convict him.
7: That's right.
13: We got no call.
12: Yeah, thank you, Ron.
14: All right, thank you all for the time.
7: Hey, Ron, thank you, brother.
13: I'm trying to get everybody in the room. We got 15 minutes left. I'm going to get everybody as much as we can in there. So hopefully somebody else got heard those comments from that person.
7: Before we go on to the next call, let me put this out there real quick. Food from the Soul is going to be taking place on March 28th, Saturday, March 28th. 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Caller?
13: Good morning, caller, you on the air?
15: Hello?
12: Yes. Caller, you're there? Yeah, you're on the Sunday forum.
15: Okay, this is Brother Jarvis. How you doing? How's the team doing?
7: Brother Jarvis, what's going on, man?
12: Pretty good.
15: How the family doing? I'm so Miss Annie been doing commentary. She getting it going on. Billy, y'all got it going on. We love, absolutely love Sunday for her and all the great things we're doing. Yeah, we living
7: that's
15: in a crazy
7: long,
15: time right now, but we got to look up and be encouraged, stay positive, absolutely, stay focused, and keep our eyes on the prize. And so what we're doing, we're trying to inspire the community to partner up with Dr. Khalil Ali, the former wife of the GOAT. The greatest of all time, Muhammad Ali. We're going to move the show to over to Polk County, and we're doing a big event. It's going to be a little different than how we did it in Tampa. We're going to do a panel discussion talking about from his when he got the gold medal all the way up to the draft, all the way in the Nation of Islam, all the way up to he walked and lit the Olympic torch in Atlanta. We're going to have a panel discussion. I'll be talking about some of my experiences in the old Nation of Islam. I'm also going to be signing my book, Creating a Sales Mentality, How to Think Like a Salesperson. So it's going to be a networking event. We're going to have free food. It's going to be free admission. And if you've never been to the well, it is a jewel in the Lakeland Black community. It is a jewel. I mean, it is the hub where a lot of great activities go. So if you're a business person, you want to come and network, it's after church, Sunday, February the 22nd. It's going to be one of the crowning events along with Black History and Fish and Grit, which is going to be great. So we are both of the crowning events. We do ours right before the Black History go out, and we crown out the event with Black History Fish and Grits with Walter, which is always a phenomenal event. I've been for the last 3-4 years. It's something to behold. For these activities and all that's going on, please take note of the community so we can get engaged, stay engaged, and do something to uplift our spirit. Because what they're trying to do now is kill our spirit. So we want to keep our spirit uplifted and keep our health, and I'll stay focused on our health because our health is our greatest wealth. But Dr. Khalil Ali, she loves Tampa. She's going to be back in Lakeland on the 22nd, Sunday 22nd, at 3 o'clock after church at the well, 114 Parker Street. Thank you, Walter. We love you. We'll talk to you soon.
7: All right, man. Thank you, Jarvis. All right. Jarvis, Elamine, everybody. Thank you, Jarvis. Thank you, Jarvis.
13: Yes. We got
7: anyone
13: for Billy?
12: Yes. Mm-hmm.
13: All right, cool. Let's go.
7: Welcome to the
16: Sunday
7: Forum.
16: Uhuru.
7: What's going on, brother?
16: What's going on, the African?
7: I'm all right.
16: I just want to say that the human body is amazing, right? And cancer never makes up the majority of the human body. Cancer cells are always the minority. Always the minority. But they take such an aggressive and damaging and destructive effect on the human body that cancer often gets so much of our attention when it emerges in the human body, even though it's a minority. It, when it emerges and does the ravaging thing to the human body that it does, it gets so much of our attention, so much of our conversation. We even begin to do things like, say, expletive cancer, wear T-shirts and have these huge awareness months and what have you, even though it's always in the minority. And sometimes even healthy cells in the body begin to mimic cancer cells because they're nearby. And sometimes they even take on the harmful characteristics because they become corrupted by the cancer cells and begin to do damage to the human body themselves, but they're never in the majority. However, the human body often does not talk enough about how to keep the cancer from invading and affecting the human body in the first place. We don't spend enough time talking about how to prevent the cancer from ever entering into our circle. We don't talk enough about the fact that we have autonomy and agency and the absolute ability to do everything that we can and at least should to keep the cancer from ever being a conversation that we have to have. And so it is. Here. Life is analogy. Everything is metaphor. And he that has ears to hear, let him hear. Thank you so much for allowing me to share, y'all.
17: All right.
18: I want to comment after we get all the calls. Otherwise, I like what he just said.
17: Yeah, that's it. Go ahead.
18: All right. So, with life is in regards to the, you're right, the cancer, they can attack you, right? But you can do everything possible, you know, to avoid it or to keep it to a minimum. And the way we do that is through the mental first, the mind first. Because believe me when I say to you, if you don't have that intact, it can destroy and infect the whole, the total body, your whole body. It truly can. And if you look at that in any type, any form of fashion, relationship or whatever, you all with a man always says, and I've heard plenty of men say it because I'm the only girl with six brothers, okay? And when they go to talk to women, the first thing they go for is the mind. They kind of go see where their mind is at, the mindset. Because if you can attack somebody's mental, you can control everything.
19: Right.
18: You can control everything. Cults. That's their whole premise from cults and all that stuff. So we do need to understand that part. And how you protect that, how you protect your mind, how you protect your mental, is by educating yourself. Educating yourself, using resources, everything that's around you. Find out how to prevent these things from happening. And if you see it happening, find a way to correct it. Don't focus on just the disease itself. Focus on preventing the disease. So I appreciate what you said, Life, because I agree with you on that 100%. But when I say to my listeners, please understand, every week on a Sunday Forum with Billy, Walter, and myself, all we want to do is to inform you guys and educate you guys, but you have to take that next step. You have to hold yourself accountable to go beyond just Sunday morning between 8 and 10, okay, to get educated.
19: Absolutely.
18: Go beyond that.
19: Beyond
18: and find out more information. And then once you find it out in the week, come back the following Sunday and educate somebody else on what you learned. That's how we do this.
19: That we make. That we do not work beyond Sunday morning after church.
18: Exactly.
19: Sunday morning or after Martin Luther King Day or after Black History Month or after somebody has screwed us politically. Right? And then we need to go back to, you know, what we don't do is power mapping. Power mapping is a strategy that is consistent with regard to organizing. Before you do any type of organizing, one of the things you do is you look at the power map of what it is, of who it is, and what it is that could be an obstacle. You find out who your enemies are and who your friends are.
18: Yep.
19: Friends and allies. And there's a difference.
18: And sometimes your friends could be your enemies, so you just don't know.
19: Oh, yeah, absolutely.
17: It's called frenemies.
19: You know, and all your skin folk ain't your kin folk, right?
18: That part.
19: So a la, you know, Tavis Smile.
18: Okay,
19: but nevertheless, I tell you right now, we've got to make certain that we're strategizing appropriately. And that we are moving towards the change, the type of change that says this will not happen again, and this is how we keep that from happening again.
20: Mm-hmm.
19: Right? So, you know, we've got to start doing for self. We've got to start doing for self. And until we start doing that, I mean, like, really doing that, and being honest with ourselves about what that really means. Now, here's that's the biggest part right there. We have to be honest with ourselves about what that really means, doing for self.
17: I like what the analogy that Life had made about the cancer cells being a minority, but it has an outsized role in terms of its attention that you give it or have to give it because of the nature of what it is. It's cancer. But I think that's an interesting argument, the fact that, you know, a lot of these MAGA people, they're really a minority voice, but they're so loud and rambunctious, and they spread and embrace tyranny that they can have an outsized
19: you're being nice
17: feel on the body politic. But
19: you're being very nice right now.
17: I certainly am. That's because the microphone is on and I know how I am. But
19: hey man, listen, I'll say it.
21: I love you for that, my girl.
19: MAGA is a cancer.
17: Yeah.
21: Let me say, a lot of people don't understand that self-preservation is a real thing. Okay, it's not being selfish. All right, self-preservation is a real thing, and I say this, and I raise my children up to understand this as well. You cannot love, take care, do for anybody else until you can first love and take care and do for yourself. And in order for you to do that, you have to again keep yourself in a mental state, okay, of being able to help others, of being able to be on a preventative side as opposed to the one receiving the disease. I mean, you just have to understand how that goes together. And I want to make one more reference in regards to the head. So what I told you, my father, he's passed now, so he's my angel watching over me as always. But I watched Muhammad Ali fight, Sugar Ray Leonard, all of them. I learned how to box from watching these with my father. I learned from wrestling. I knew how to put people to sleep in the 8th and the 3rd grade.
17: All right. Come hang with me for this summer. Okay.
21: In the 3rd grade, okay, I got sent to the principal because I put a girl to sleep. Okay. So that taught me one thing. If you get the head, babe, I don't care how big your enemy is. I don't care how big that person is. Once you get the head, the body going to follow. You can take it any which way you want to go. And mm-hmm. I kept that with me to this day. To this day. So when I started learning how men think, when how they attack women, when pastors and all that, when they attack their parishioners, and when I say attack, I mean that in the form of anybody that you're talking to, and their objective, whether you believe it or not, is to control what you do, what you say, how you do it. Okay, that person is trying to control you. That is a cancer. Okay, that is a cancer. Understand that. Okay, but again, we have to hold ourselves accountable. We have to hold ourselves accountable to know what is right and what is not right. Point blank, period. There's no way around that. There's no sugarcoating. There's no shit you can put up there. It is what it is. It is what it is. But there's no better way for me to say it. I ain't mean to curse, but hey.
19: I was about to say, what did you just say? Any more calls?
17: No, that's it.
19: All right.
17: But I would like to share part of my reading list that since this is Black History Month, I've been very interested in this.
19: Your reading list. Listen, let me tell you, everybody, Mabili's reading list is always good. Always. Mm-hmm.
17: Well, I've been hoping to read this particular author, Ibram X. Kendi, for a long time. I finally got around to his 2016 book called Stamped from the Beginning, The Definitive History of Racist Ideas in America. And he makes it's a very interesting book. He talks about, you know, some major figures, five major figures in our history, Angela Davis being one that I thought was very interesting in W.E.B. Du Bois. But he talks about so many others, and it analyzes the ongoing battle between segregationists, assimilationists, and anti-racists. And you know which one I fall into. And also, I've been reading Cast, The Origins of Our Discontent by Isabel Wilkerson. That's a very interesting book. I'm in the middle of that right now. That was written in 2020.
19: Okay.
21: That's awesome. I mean, I hope our listeners, if you have any books that you're reading, send it to Mobilia, DJ@WMNF.org. Send it to Mobilia so we can see what you're reading as well, because that's good, Walt. We should start a book reading list soon. Hey.
0: Yeah.
21: Education in all forms.
0: Absolutely. Absolutely.
21: Education in all forms.
0: Look forward to it. All right, everybody. We are glad you joined us for another episode of the Sunday Forum. And we hope that you'll be here next week. We know you'll be here next week for another episode of the Sunday Forum. And listen, folks, make sure to watch the Super Bowl, not just for the game itself, and for our Seahawks, but also to make sure that you're supporting Bad Bunny. Bad Bunny. Hey, listen, you do not want to miss this halftime show. You want to say that you saw this halftime show.
17: I wonder who's going to come on with him.
0: Oh, man, who knows, man?
17: That'd be interesting. I'm looking forward.
0: He's so awesome. Listen, I just can't wait to see it. I can't wait to see it, man.
21: I want to put a challenge to our listeners. I want our listeners to call in next Sunday and tell us one thing that you've learned based on some of the information we've given that you can expand on. Let's put that challenge out there. Just call in and tell us something that you've learned about any news topic that we discussed that you can share with us to move forward, you know, of educating somebody else.
17: But one of our emailers already wrote, tyranny.
0: We can always count on that word being used.
21: Okay.
17: Yeah.
0: Hey. Listen, everybody. Thank you for joining us for another edition of the Sunday Forum. And as always, from my voice to the airwaves, to the hearts and the minds of each and every one of you, I love you. And there's not a thing you can do about it here on the Sunday Forum. This is Walter L. Smith II, on the Northern 4th State Group, saying peace.
21: Blessing and prosperity to you all. Have a blessed week.
17: And of course, the Post Martin Hootenanny is coming your way next, Ed Lehman. And that's going to come right after another news update from National Public Radio News. Thank you for joining us here on the Sunday Forum.

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All right, welcome to the Michael Slate Show. Now, the show this week is going to focus up on some very important interviews that we did a while back with two very important authors on the horrifying dangers the United States has brought forward into the world and the very real threat to humanity that is posed before us today. At the back end of the show, we will be talking with George Prochnick about an article he wrote for the New Yorker magazine, When It's Too Late to Stop Fascism, according to Stefan Zweig. And opening the show up, I'm very pleased to welcome to the show the author Craig about an article he wrote for the New Yorker magazine, When It's Too Late to Stop Fascism, according to Stefan Zweig.

0: Yeah, absolutely. And, you know, look, I think this started in 2002. It started a long time ago. I was teaching at Williams College. I had just gotten hired at Dartmouth. And I had set out a small project. I just wanted to write an article that was going to explain how it was that black abolitionists, free black people in the Northeast, managed to enter the professions since they couldn't go to college. And it's a New England story. A lot of these kids are coming from as far away as Philadelphia and Baltimore to these New England towns to study with a friendly minister or a school that will accept just a few black students. There's a lot of violence around that. But I became increasingly interested in the question of why they couldn't attend the colleges. By the 1830s, for instance, Native Americans had actually been students on campus for almost 200 years. So it wasn't just race that was happening. It actually suggested that colleges had a much bigger role in shaping American society and in determining who was educable and who wasn't, and in shaping the politics of slavery and the politics of conquest. And so I started going back in time. I actually kind of forgot those essays that I was intending to write. And I went way back to the 17th and the 16th century and started looking at the origins of these colleges and the role that they played in the colonial world.
1: When you did that, and you begin your book by stating straight up that the founding, funding, and development of higher education in America was thoroughly entwined with the social and economic forces that were devastating, transforming, just, you know, causing untold human suffering, untold in the history of the world up to that point in terms of West and Central Africa and what was happening there. Let's explore this a little. You said that human slavery was actually the precondition. It wasn't just something that accompanied, but it was the precondition for the rise of higher education in the Americas. Yeah.
0: And, you know, let's look at the institutions we know and watch them on the ground. Harvard is established in 1636. It's the first college in the British colonies. There are already colleges in the Spanish colonies. New Spain has colleges. Catholic priests are establishing colleges in the Dominican Republic. What's the Dominican Republic today? Mexico, Peru. The very first college in the Americas is established in Santo Domingo in the Dominican Republic in 1536, about 100 years before Harvard. When Harvard is established in 1636, the relatively weak Puritan colony, Massachusetts, is establishing a college in part to evangelize Native Americans. A major goal of the college is actually to wage sort of cultural warfare against Native people, to convert Native children to Christianity. It's a system of evangelicalism or evangelizing and transformation that would create generational divisions, linguistic and other cultural crises, so that the mechanisms of power and conquest were not just military. They were also educational, they were religious, they were cultural. But to pay for that project, Harvard actually turns increasingly to New England's commercial relationship with the West Indies. As one Harvard historian confesses, Samuel Eliot Morison, in the 20th century, it's the West Indies, it's Barbados that saves New England. New England is a faltering colony until, in fact, it establishes itself as the commercial supplier, the merchant suppliers to the West Indian plantations, where the wealthiest men in the British Atlantic live. And so they begin supplying Barbados and the other British West Indian islands with everything they need, from fish to vegetables to wood to build barrels to carry rum out of those plantations, the cheap fish that's actually used, salted dried fish used to feed enslaved Africans on those plantations. That's how they make their money. And Harvard follows that trade so that the college begins using that commercial network to recruit wealthy students and donors from the West Indies in order to sustain itself and maintain its missions and fund its missions.
1: And it's amazing because one of the things that you detail, you know, very well is the fact that they actually chased after this. I mean, they, in terms of this being sort of, and I want to explore first this economic level that we're on, but in terms of this being the economic foundation of these colleges, and it was a back and forth because on the one hand, they went and they sought out these slave traders and the merchants, you know, who were, you know, nobody wanted to talk about. Well, we're dealing in human flesh, but that was actually what these universities very purposely went out and sought, was the people that had that kind of disposable income, if you will.
0: Historically, when we mention slavery at all in the context of the university, we tend to actually mention it as if it's just environmental, right? There happened to be slavery in the Atlantic world, and so, of course, there might be a slave or two on the Harvard campus. But in fact, the relationship is much more intentional than that. The universities, the college's trustees, and its officers actually sought out the West Indians. They looked for them. They

0: were searching for that money, and they were searching to formalize those relationships. There's an incredible moment that happens right after Harvard is founded. It's founded in 1636. The very next year, the Pequot War breaks out in southern New England and culminates in what's famously known as the Pequot Massacre, the destruction of hundreds of Pequot Indians. Hundreds of women and children are also taken captive, and they're put on a ship named the Desire and sent to the West Indies to be sold as slaves. That ship also returns with Africans. So it's the first slave ship to leave New England, and it's the first slave ship to return. Right after it returns, Harvard gets its first slave. In 1638, only 2 years after the college is founded, a man who's referred to as the Moor is on campus, and he's the slave of basically the headmaster of the school, and he's being used to take care of the rooms, take care of Harvard Yard. And, you know, we have to think about Harvard Yard as a relatively small collection of wood frame buildings. But the slave is there almost from the beginning. And in fact, actually, I think that's a perfect example of what happens across the history of American colleges. The enslaved Africans are always there. They're always on campus, and slave traders are always on the board.
1: You're listening to The Michael Slate Show, and we're talking today with Craig Stephen Wilder. And Craig is the author of the book Ebony and Ivy, Race, Slavery, and the Troubled History of America's Universities. You had another aspect that you spoke about, too, in your book, which actually really got me, too, as you said, the defend and regulate the colonies aspect of the ties that bind. That's what I took as a note, the defend and regulate their colonies aspect of the ties and bind. You called the schools actually imperial instruments akin to armies and forts. What are you talking about there?
0: What I'm talking about is you really have to look at why Harvard gets established. And, you know, there are multiple reasons. There are multiple historical explanations for the establishment of colonial colleges. I think often we make the argument historically in the historiography that New England needed ministers. It needed well-trained Orthodox ministers. But in fact, actually, by 1636, the Puritan colony is only about 6 or 7 years old. When Harvard is founded, it's only about 6 or 7 years old. Most of the people coming are adults. The adults are, in fact, actually the men. Include a large number of college graduates, a large number of men who were trained at Cambridge. And so the urgency for a college isn't really that clear in 1636, especially given the other needs of the colony, feeding itself, defending itself, these really quite existential problems that it had. And so I think you have to ask some bigger questions about why it's established at that moment. And I would argue that the British colonialism in the Americas, like Spanish colonialism in the Americas and French colonialism in the Americas, actually operated on a model that had already been rehearsed in Europe. And in much the same way that in the 2 centuries before the first Englishman ever arrives in the Americas, the English crown had already used colleges in its attempts to conquer Ireland and Scotland. It had funded professorships, it had funded colleges, it had tried to wage cultural warfare to help establish religious orthodoxy so that it had other instruments than military power to achieve supremacy in those regions. What you see in the 17th century is the capacity of an emerging English empire to extend that power and extend that model of colonialism across the Atlantic world. And so not only is Harvard established in 1636, but in 1649, just 13 years later, the Parliament approves the New England Company, which is a missionary corporation for the purpose of evangelizing native people. And so when I said that you have to think about colleges like armies and forts, you actually have to think about them as instruments of cultural warfare. And while I know for a lot of people that sounds harsh, that's the role that they're actually playing in the colonial world. You know, there's a brilliant example of it that comes much later in the century, in the early 17th century, in two places, in New England and in Virginia, when they begin actually raising funds in England for the evangelization of Native Americans. And then the Brafferton Fund, the one that's used at the college in William and Mary to establish Brafferton Hall, the Indian college, the instructions actually include taking Native American children from friendly nations and kidnapping Native American children from unfriendly nations to train them up as ministers and then send back people of their own color and blood to evangelize and accelerate the process of cultural transformation. And so I would argue, in fact, that one of the primary roles of colleges in the colonial world is precisely that, to be on the front line of a cultural war that's happening between people who are fighting off conquest and the conquerors.
1: Mm-hmm. That's very heavy, and we'll get back to that towards the end of the discussion, because I think that there's actually some of that that applies as well today when you think about this. Well, let me first remind listeners that you're tuned into the Michael Slate Show, and we're talking today with Craig Stephen Wilder, professor of American history at MIT, and the author of a really fabulous book, a really powerful book, Ebony and Ivy, Race, Slavery, and the Troubled History of America's Universities. And I have to ask you this, Craig, because it's sort of, it's very heavy when I'm when you're talking about this. You're talking about the Native American, the Native peoples here, and throughout your book, there's a constant sort of back and forth in terms of the relationship between the Native peoples and the enslaved African people.
0: Right.
1: Let's talk about that a little, because it seems to be a linchpin for a lot of what happens.
0: Yeah. One of the things I wanted to do in the book, and I think I had to do it, in some ways, a book about slavery in colleges doesn't make sense until you look closely at Native American history. Or in other words, I asked the question as I was doing the research for this book. It took me 11 years, and there came this moment when I had to try and figure out, why were these tiny little colleges in need of so much money? Well, in other words, you know, they were turning to slave traders. They were turning to planters in the South and the West Indies to recruit students for donations, et cetera, to make these close cultural ties and institutional ties. You know, the Puritans in New England are looking to the Puritans in the West Indies for support. The Congregationalists at Yale are looking to Congregationalists in other parts of the Americas. And when the later colleges are established, they do something very similar. Immediately upon their establishment, they start turning to the West Indies and the South for money and students. And I was asking myself, why do these tiny little schools, often some of them actually don't have more than a dozen students, and they're lucky if they have a single faculty member, why do they need so much money? And part of the answer is actually that they're not just there to educate the kids, the boys who are on campus. They're also there to play this role in the process of conquest and colonialism, this cultural role, this role in accelerating conquest and colonialism. One of the things that's tied to that is I also didn't want to create this sort of romantic history in which Africans, enslaved Africans and Native Americans are both oppressed people. And therefore, they can't participate in each other's oppression, because part of the mechanisms of colonialism actually often put their fates in conflict and mean that the very presence of one group is actually doing damage to the other.
1: Okay, we're talking about slave traders in the backbone of the universities. Yeah. And again, they refer to themselves as merchants. But you also talk about, as you're talking about what's happening between the Native peoples and the enslaved African peoples, you're talking about what's happening in society in general. But that actually, it wasn't just the foundation of these schools. Like, they needed this, like, yo, where am I going to get the money to start up this school? I got to go. You don't like it, but I got to go do it, right? Well, actually, the development of these schools actually coincided with and depended a lot on how the slave trade was doing.
0: Right.
1: And it was really very much tied to the peaking of the slave trade represented the full flowering of these universities.
0: Right. In fact, actually, when I started to make that realization, I think you described it perfectly, that's when the book really came together. It was an 11-year project, and about 6 or 7 years into it, I was still struggling to try to figure out how to bring this story all together. And that became the key. There came a point when I really realized that, and just to describe it, in the British colonies, between 1636 and 1745, there are only three colleges, right? There's Harvard in Massachusetts, 1636. There's William and Mary in Virginia, 1693. And there's Yale College, the collegiate school, in Connecticut, 1701. And so those three colleges actually for, you know, basically 120 years are in fact the academic infrastructure of the British colonies. And then between 1745 and 1769, fewer than 25 years, less than a quarter century, seven new colleges get established. Codrington College in Barbados, and all of them fight about who was first. So I'm not going to get into that business, you know, because it's all just ego and foolishness. But Codrington College in Barbados, which we often leave out, the College of New Jersey, which is now Princeton, the College of Philadelphia, which is now the University of Pennsylvania, King's College, which is now Columbia, Queens College, which is now Rutgers, the College of Rhode Island, which is Brown, and Dartmouth College up in New Hampshire. But that 25-year period, when the number of colleges more than triples, that's when the slave trade is peaking in the Atlantic world. and all of these colleges and all of the denominations, the religious denominations that established them, are turning to slavery and the slave trade to institutionalize their presences in the American colonies, to make a claim upon the American colonies by establishing churches, schools, colleges, libraries, hospitals, and the money for that institutional transformation is coming directly from the slave trade and slavery.
1: And you can see that, the sort of the impact of all that and how that plays. And you have all these people going into these schools, and there's this idea of, like, especially you have an area where that is being colonized itself by Britain and various other forces, colonial forces in the world at the time. And you have this population, this settler population, if you will, that comes in and it's training its future generations. You have a whole section in the book that talks about how these people were trained in a certain outlook and a certain whole way of looking, and particularly looking at African people. And it happened, too, with the native peoples, because they were also called into. You look at all the wars that were fought against the native peoples and how these various collegiate people went out and were the first ones to rush to kill the indigenous people in these wars. But you have this whole thing where a whole dehumanization of particularly the African people, but to a certain extent, as time goes on, the native peoples as well, a dehumanization and the training in the most violent interaction with people that you can imagine.
0: Yeah. One of the key elements to telling the story is just being honest about it. And the colleges not only take money from slavery and the slave trade, and they not only have slave traders on their boards of trustees and among their founders, in fact, lots of them. When I started this, I thought the thing that would be difficult to find would be the connections between the trustees and the slave trade. And in fact, it was one of the easiest things because the trustees were often slave traders. So it was an immediate connection. It wasn't something that was sort of, you know, that you had to follow some path to get to. And so not only do they take that money, not only are the students often the sons of slave traders and planters, and the money is coming out of these regions of the world, but you also, in fact, have the active participation of the campuses in many of these sort of wars of empire. And I'll go back to the Pequot War in 1637. Harvard is too young, too immature, and too ephemeral to really participate in that war. But the beginnings of Harvard are really sort of stabilized by that war. When the English, when the Puritans conquer the Pequot, one of the things that happens in the aftermath is they divide up Pequot territory. Remember, they sell all those women and children. They have the massacre. But they also divide up Pequot territory. Well, Harvard gets 2,000 acres of land from that, which becomes part of its endowment and part of what allows it to remain stable. And in fact, it'll acquire land for much of the next century as the Puritans continue to expand into Indian country. By 1675, when King Philip's War breaks out in New England 40 years later, now Harvard is in fact a relatively stable but still small colonial college. It's supplying the colonial government, and Harvard graduates and Harvard students participate in every aspect of King Philip's War. They're everywhere. The children who enter Harvard in the next century are the children of the veterans of the Pequot War. And so universities, colleges, and warfare are in fact tied together fairly early in colonial history. The colleges don't invent the idea that people of color are less than human. That's actually invented in the nasty, miserable business of enslaving people and violently conquering them. But what the colleges do is they refine those ideas and they give them intellectual legitimacy. And that's a key role of the college in shaping the intellectual culture of the Americas that sustains both colonialism and slavery.
1: Now, I want to move into something that's a little bit different, but it sort of takes us a little further. At that period of time, you had, you know, tremendous changes happening in the world. And one of the things you had was you had the Enlightenment going on in a certain sense, in science in particular. But you had this irony, and you mention it in the book, you had this irony of all of these people, these universities, these, as we said, the elite universities, the people that are really the sort of the backbone of civilization in the America. And they have, you have this whole thing where in the midst of all these really important things going on and what could be liberating in a certain sense in terms of getting rid of the mental shackles and whatnot, you have all of that, but you also have at the same time the greatest atrocities happening. How did that play out in relation to these universities? Because here they are, they're all, you know, like, well, Harvard and Yale and, you know, and you've got the people with the, you know, you see all the pictures that are in your book and it's like, wow, these are really, talk about stuffed shirts. These guys really look like it, you know, but at the same time, you know, and everybody's always like, well, you know, you go to Harvard or Yale or Dartmouth or anyway, you're a brainiac, right? And the whole point of you have the this enlightenment, you have all the possibility, but you have the most venal things going on in it. You know, it's a terrible irony there.
0: Yeah. Yeah. And I think it's something hard for us to often wrestle with because we want an either or. We want the enlightenment as a period of sort of intellectual expansion, and that tends toward both political and physical liberty. But that's actually inconsistent with some other facts that are just really quite inconvenient but inescapable. You know, the age of the Enlightenment is also the beginning of genocidal warfare. It includes the peak of the Atlantic slave trade and Atlantic slavery. And so you have, in fact, these violent and grotesque contradictions to this notion of an intellectual culture that's tending toward greater human liberty and greater respect for the individual. And I would argue that it's not really inconsistent, that underwriting much of the Enlightenment project is conquest, colonialism, and slavery. And so universities aren't just expanding in the Americas at the peak of the slave trade. We have to remember that universities in Europe are also expanding at the peak of the slave trade. The very planters in the West Indies, the William Codrington, who leaves part of his estate to the Society for the Propagation of the Gospel in the early 18th century and eventually establishes Codrington College, which I mentioned in Barbados. Codrington also gives to his alma mater, Oxford University, and the British universities, the French universities, the Dutch universities, Spanish universities are actually also benefiting from Atlantic slavery and the slave trade, and they're consuming the products being produced by the Americas. And I don't mean the, you know, the physical products, the intellectual products, including things like race and racism. They're actually beginning to take over the project of refining those ideas and giving them legitimacy. And so part of the Enlightenment project itself is wrestling with human difference, human variation, but also the vulgar, violent, often grotesque inequalities and brutalities of the world in which the Enlightenment emerges.
1: Mm-hmm. I want to remind people that you're listening to The Michael Slate Show, and we're talking today with Craig Stephen Wilder, who's the author of Ebony and Ivy, Race, Slavery, and the Troubled Histories of America's Universities. You know, a really great book, and I really recommend people get this and study it, all right? And think about it a lot, because it's just going to open your head up. You know, Craig, before we move into one thing here, I wanted to also ask you this because I always appreciate someone who is fearless in the search for truth, okay? And in particular, I have to tell you, I loved what you did to Jefferson and Franklin, what they did to themselves, but the fact that you didn't try to cover up what these people were about, because a lot of people might say, well, that was all the stuff was like when England was running the show and this was happening, and this was happening. But actually, you had these people who were, in fact, slaveholders themselves, and not only were slaveholders, but actually didn't really apologize for it. They didn't really think there was all that much wrong with it. You know, no matter what the popular mythology is today, let's talk about that a little bit, because I found the one thing about, particularly around Jefferson, about the orangutan question, which was
0: Sure.
1: I mean, you know, you read it and you're like, what? Wait a minute.
0: You know? Yeah. You know, and part of what I wanted to do for readers was to show them how these ideas, how ideas about race and notions of the biological, cultural, and physical inequality of colored people got crafted and then sort of refined in the Atlantic world. And it's an amazing project. When I started this, I actually had thought, a lot of it is in the chapters where I talk about the first medical colleges in the American colonies, the first one being in Philadelphia and the second one in New York. And what I had thought when I went into it was that American students, students from the colonies, were going to Europe to study medicine. And in Europe, they were actually learning about race and coming back. But what I found out when I went to both the American college archives and the European colleges was actually that that's not quite how it worked. The American students in the 1750s, for instance, and 1760s, a lot of young men from the Americas were going to European universities to study medicine. But very often when they emerged on the other side of the Atlantic, they emerged as experts and were treated as experts on race because they had intimate knowledge of Africans and Native Americans. They grew up near Native Americans. They grew up with slaves. They were coming from plantations, and they were the sons of slave traders and planters. They were coming out of the West Indies. They were coming out of Virginia. You know, there were enough Virginians at the University of Edinburgh in Scotland to form a Virginia Club in the 18th century. You know, that's how many of these young wealthy boys there are. And so what you see, actually, when you look at the archives in, for instance, Edinburgh or in London, is you actually see a lot of young American colonial students refining ideas about race and contributing to the race discourse. You know, one of them, William Byrd actually gets the other side of Virginian, gets the other side of the Atlantic and starts giving lectures on what's effectively vitiligo among black people. Another gives a lecture on albinism among Native Americans. But in fact, they're often treated as experts, and they're often treated as people who carry extraordinary information. And so to come back to Jefferson, Jefferson is actually contributing to this process. Jefferson, in Notes on Virginia, writes that he went out to an Indian mound, a burial site, with his slaves and had them break open graves so that he could collect Indian remains and send to his friends who were researchers in Europe. He also begins to, in that same book, Notes on the State of Virginia, begins to write about and speculate about the biological differences between Africans, Native Americans, and Europeans. And this is where he starts comparing black women to the orangutan, or in fact what he writes is that the bestiality effectively of black people can be proven by the fact that the male orangutan prefers black women to females of its own species. This is an idea that not only attracted Jefferson intellectually, that he liked intellectually, but it's an idea that he'd actually taken from another publication, which was just a few years earlier, the Jamaican planter Edward Long, who did a history of Jamaica, and you know, included in it a sort of description of the racial civilization of Jamaica as it emerged, uses, in fact, that exact comparison. And Jefferson was a student of and a consumer of the race mythologies of the Atlantic world, which people like Jefferson, who imagined themselves to be intellectuals and part of the intellectual project of the Enlightenment, were refining and popularizing.
1: All right, Craig, we're going to take a quick station break, give you a chance to recover and think and rest up a little bit, maybe get a drink of water, and then we'll come back and continue the conversation for a little bit.
0: That sounds great.
1: Okay,
0: that sounds fantastic.

0: That's Ross Shiloh with Slavery. All right, you're listening to The Michael Slate Show, and I'm your host, Michael Slate, and I'm talking today with Craig Stephen Wilder. Craig is a professor of history, American history at MIT, and he's the author of a really heavy, very important book called Ebony and Ivy, Race, Slavery, and the Troubled History of America's Universities. And when we left, we were just talking about Jefferson. I have to say, too, you know, Franklin, who is always presented as like the funny old guy, this like, you know, a harebrained genius who, you know, wears his little glasses and loves everybody.
1: Right.
0: Actually, he was pretty damn, didn't like black people a whole lot.
1: Well, you know, I mean, there's a Franklin we know and there's the Franklin we don't know. And the Franklin we know is the guy who's in Paris, who everybody loves because he's an intellectual and he's relatively secular. And so he fits into the mood of pre-revolutionary Paris quite well. And then there's also the Benjamin Franklin, who is effectively a lifelong slave owner, who opposes slavery at the end of his life, but actually, as one of his biographer notes, never actually emancipates anyone.
0: Right.
1: So we talk about him as the founder of the Pennsylvania Abolition Society, but we often fail to mention that all of his slaves either ran away or they died his slaves, or he died and they remained enslaved. And there's also the Franklin, who by the 1750s is deeply enmeshed in the emerging project of defending conquest and colonialism, and who's part of the project. And I don't want to make it sound conspiratorial, because it's not. It's actually the evolution of a body of cultural and intellectual ideas that attend to and respond to conquest, colonialism, and the violent realities of conquest and slavery. But he's part of an intellectual project which is coming to justify slavery and conquest, at least in the extent to which it actually comes to affirm the racial distinctions that allow those trades to be carried on. And so, for instance, the Franklin of the 1750s is part of a generation who are predicting the extinction, if not extermination, of Native people in the Americas. And that's an extraordinary moment. I write about it in the book because I think we all need to remember that in the 18th century, there emerged an extraordinarily dangerous idea, vision of the future of the Americas without, in fact, Native people.
0: Mm-hmm. Yeah, exactly. Now, we have time, I think, for one more question.
1: Sure.
0: And I don't know how to actually – I'm going to try and put three or four of them together. But the point about what you began talking about, American students flocking to Europe, especially going to Scotland, Edinburgh, going to medical school there, learning science. You make in the book, you make this point that says race did not come from science and theology, but came to science and theology. I wanted you to explain that, because that's the sort of – you got this rise out of that whole time when people were going and they were learning things that were very new and very real in some cases. There was a real progressive aspect to what was going on in Edinburgh. Then you also had the rise of scientific racism when you come back to the States. This is something, a contradiction I wanted to explore a little bit.
1: Yeah. Part of what I wanted readers to remember or to really emphasize was that there's a notion that we often talk about racial science and theological racism as if, in fact, race comes out of those. Those are the vehicles that produce race. And I wanted people to remember that actually it's real people becoming scientists and then imposing upon this emerging body of practices that we call science, racialized beliefs that transform the intellectual culture. And you can see it with the young Americans who are actually in Scotland in the 1760s. You know, they're actually racing. The Philadelphians and the New Yorkers are basically in a competition to see who'll get back first and establish the first medical school, and the Philadelphians win. The Philadelphia is a more logical site for it, actually, because intellectually, it's a more sophisticated city, certainly in the 1760s, and more receptive to the Scottish Enlightenment tradition that these kids are studying and these young men are studying it. But they race back. But the thing that I want readers to remember is when they get back to establish those schools, the way that they establish them is by getting access to the corpses and the bodies of enslaved people and Native Americans. And so the Philadelphia Project begins when the colonial government transfers the body of a Negro to the school so they can practice upon him. In New York, the Columbia Medical School, which is the second one in the colonies, rents its laboratories and instruction rooms in New York Hospital, which is situated directly across the street from the Negro's burial ground. And the students raid the burial grounds for the corpses and cadavers. At Dartmouth College, when they established their medical school, one of the first steps to its establishment is the personal physician of the founding president, Eliezer Wheelock. Wheelock shows up to New Hampshire with 8 slaves when he establishes Dartmouth, right? He has more slaves than students. He's got more slaves than faculty. And he's got more slaves than trustees. But his personal physician takes the corpse, the body of a deceased black man, skins it, removes the entire skin from it, boils the body in a pot to separate the flesh from the bone, and then wires the bone together for instructional purposes, for a skeleton, for instructional purposes in classes. And then he takes the entire skin and has it tanned like leather so it can be used for instructional purposes. He actually uses it to dress his instrument case, to basically wrap his instrument case in the flesh of a human being. But that's the brutal, ugly reality of the establishment of medicine in the Americas, and why I argue, in fact, in the book, that the project of establishing science is intertwined with the brutalities of slavery and conquest.
0: Mm-hmm. And I lied. I have about one question I wanted to ask you that we only have about a minute to answer.
1: Okay, I'll do it quick.
0: And this is very important because you talked about when people came back from Europe as well, when they came back from Scotland, that the rise of science, to the extent that science supplanted theology, it eroded the remnants of ecclesiastical control of the academy, but often then brought its own rationalizing of slavery as part of a natural process. That it underwrote the production of knowledge and it distorted the knowable.
1: Right. Right. That, in fact, actually what you have, certainly by the end of the 18th century and the early 19th century, is you actually start to have a competition between science and theology to see which tradition, which intellectual site is the best site for defending slavery and defending the brutalities of the colonial world. And ultimately, science wins. And I show why in the book, how it comes to win, by in fact asserting that it was the superior position for making provable, reproducible claims about human beings, and so that it supplants what it will describe as the mythologies of theology with the truths of academic science. But those truths are, in fact, truths that ultimately are in defense of slavery and conquest. And because of that, it means that, remember, the very people who are founding the medical schools are the same families, or funding the establishment, are the same families that are the same slave trading families that are establishing the schools. And so their presence distorts what can be known. And you can actually see that process play out on campus as ideas, in fact, get rejected. And in fact, as more humanitarian ideas, ideas about the equality of human beings, which are also rooted in the Enlightenment, get crushed on campus, and this campus becomes a site for actually stopping those conversations.
0: Mm-hmm. And something that I have to add is that for people who think, oh, well, that was then, this is now, you know what? There's a whole lot of knuckleheads in this country that still, because the impact of this, the way this stuff gets propagated, that still believe a lot of the bull that was propagated by this whole development of the universities and its ties with
1: slavery. And universities still participate actively in cultures of inequality
0: and
1: injustice.
0: There you go. Yeah. All right, Craig, thank you very much for joining us today.
1: I'm so appreciate it. Yeah.
0: Craig, talk to you again soon, I hope.
1: I hope so.
0: Yeah, definitely.
1: Thank you, Bill.
0: You're listening to The Michael Slate Show, and we've just been talking with Craig Stephen Wilder. Craig is the author of Ebony and Ivy, Race, Slavery, and the Troubled History of America's Universities. I recently read a piece in The New Yorker. It was a very powerful piece, and it was called According to Stefan Zweig, and it was by George Prochnik. When I read it, I thought, I've got to talk to George. I've got to have him on the show to talk about this because it is such a compelling piece, and it's such a necessary and important piece today, given what's going on in the world. So I'm really happy to welcome George to the show. George, I'm glad you're here.
2: Well, thanks so much for having me on and for what you said about the piece.
0: You recently wrote a piece in The New Yorker about the Austrian writer Stefan Zweig and his memoir, The World of Yesterday, that he wrote in the summer of 1941. Tell people who Zweig was and why his memoir was so significant that you felt you had to write about this.
2: Well, Zweig was an affluent Austrian Jew. He grew up in Vienna at the height of its cosmopolitan glamour. He himself, from a very early age, decided that his vocation was writing and was successful immediately. He began writing poetry, then he was writing essays for newspapers, and everything that he did found an audience. He began then writing extremely popular short stories, political essays, eventually histories, a novel, biographies. a libretto.
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2: Arise, all women who have hearts. 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To unlearn all that we have been able to teach them of charity, mercy, and patience. 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
1: We'll hear the story of the Peace Proclamation written by Julia Ward Howe and her not-quite-successful effort to start Mother's Day as a peacemaking holiday.
3: It's a testament to the idea itself. Whether there's a connection or not a connection, there is a connection, which is we need this.
1: Also, a mother of a soldier talks to other mothers about war and puts their comments in her book. Mothers for Peace and mothers who've had to send their kids to war and experience its pain. All today on Peace Talks Radio. This is Peace Talks Radio, the series on peacemaking and nonviolent conflict resolution. I'm series producer Paul Ingalls. Whether it's the search for inner peace or learning how we can reduce conflict with others in our homes, schools, workplaces, or between nations, we consider it here on Peace Talks Radio. We also look at the work of peacemakers today and throughout history. And today, we mark the connection between Mother's Day and an historic call for peace. In fact, perhaps the first time anyone heard of the notion of celebrating Mother's Day was as a follow-up to a proclamation for peace made in 1871, a bit ironically, by Julia Ward Howe, a woman who, some years earlier, during the American Civil War, actually wrote the words to the Battle Hymn of the Republic, which became a favorite battlefield song of Union soldiers during the war.
3: This is the family story.
1: Kate Stickley is the great-great-great-great-granddaughter of Julia Ward Howe. She spoke from her home in Brooklyn, New York, to our Carol Boss.
3: She was in the hotel in Washington, D.C., and woke up in the middle of the night, and these words just came to her, and there was a baby in the bassinet next to her that she didn't want to wake up, so she didn't turn the light on. She just kind of stumped around for a pencil and grabbed any kind of paper she could and scrawled the words down. And, you know, at the time, even though she had been an heiress, she had turned all of her money over to her husband, so she was constantly in dire straits financially because she didn't have control over her own fortune. So she sold that piece to the Atlantic Monthly for $5, and later on it caught on with the Union Army.

0: It's to the tune of John Brown's Body Lies a Moldering in the Grave, and her husband had in fact been one of the people who'd used her money to help fund John Brown's rebellion, which arguably was the catalyst to start the Civil War.
1: Did the two of them, both Julia and her husband Samuel, call themselves or consider themselves abolitionists?
0: Radical abolitionists.
1: Mm-hmm.
0: They had a abolitionist newspaper in Boston, which was pretty rabidly abolitionist and not very popular.
1: Why did she have to support herself?
0: Sure, she was an heiress. She had money from her family. And because of the laws of the time and because of the way that their marriage settlement went down, he had access and control of all the money. And in fact, when he died, he left all of her money to her children. So a part of what made my grandmother very much a modern woman was the fact that she was self-supporting, even though she came from arguably a pampered class. That wasn't her circumstance. The other thing is she worked tirelessly in the legislature in Massachusetts to get women to be able to have access to their own income and also to have custody over their children, which in divorce at the time they did not have.
1: So Kate, can you tell us a little bit about what was the impetus, the motivation for Julia's writing of this proclamation?
0: From my understanding, she had just been completely overwhelmed by the war in Europe, and it occurred to her that there needed to be something that women could do to make it so that their sons weren't killing the sons of other women. And I think she came at this from the perspective of a suffragette and also the perspective of someone who was preaching a great deal in the Unitarian Church. And so her ethical background prompted her to kind of really depart from what made her famous, that battle hymn, and take a different tact.
1: And the war you're talking about is the Franco-Prussian War.
0: Correct.
1: And to put this in a little bit of a historical context, the writing of the proclamation actually came, what, not long after the Civil War ended?
0: 1871 was the proclamation. So some good time later. And during that time, she'd had reason to reflect upon her feelings during the Civil War, much like many people of her time. Whitman is an excellent example of someone who, in the run-up to the Civil War, was very pro-militaristic, but then after seeing that war didn't work, started to reconsider and start to consider other options, and later in life took a completely different tact, which was one of pacifism and peace building.
2: Kate Stickley is the direct descendant of Julia Ward Howe. We also talked with Jane Smith Bernhardt, an actor from New Hampshire who portrays Julia Ward Howe in a one-woman show.
3: Well, I was part of a more activist, radical peace movement here. I was asked for one demonstration on Mother's Day, I think, to read the proclamation. And the more I studied it, the more wholeheartedly I embraced it as prophetic and timeless, and certainly reflective of my own deepest desires. So it seemed that each year I tacked on a little bit more as I would be asked to do some kind of a presentation for a Mother's Day. Then Kate called me out of the blue one day, and Kate was able to supply some information that, in fact, has never even been published through her original research at the Harvard Libraries, of doing an amazing job of deciphering Julia's inscrutable handwriting. So I was most fortunate to be able to sort of add here and add there, even up to the last performance. There were more juicy tidbits, obviously, as timely, if not more timely today, I say with like a lump in my throat, having driven to where I'm now recording and seeing three fat-bellied gray airliners on their way to or from somewhere overseas with our brothers, our sons, our fathers.
1: And our sisters may be on that plane, too, those planes as well.
3: Absolutely, absolutely, our sisters, our mothers, our daughters.
2: Here now, Jane Smith Bernhardt performing part of her one-woman show as Julia Ward Howe, including what's come to be known as the Proclamation for Peace and Call for a Mother's Day for Peace, written by Howe in 1871.
3: Some 5 years after the end of our bloody Civil War, word reached us of a new conflagration in Europe. So soon after our own tragedy, a war between France and Prussia was ravaging that great land. The conflict struck me as one of singular savagery and barbarity. The thought quite suddenly presented itself to me. Why do not the mothers of mankind intervene in these matters to prevent the waste of that human life of which they alone know and bear the cost? It seemed an obvious answer. Men having awakened the gods of war, women must put them to bed. And I resolved to issue an invitation to women throughout the world to join together for a conference for peace, to be held in London, the capital of the civilized world. To that end, I composed an appeal. Arise then, women of this day. Arise, all women who have hearts. Whether your baptism be that of water or of tears, say firmly, we shall not have great questions decided by irrelevant agencies. Our husbands shall not come to us reeking with carnage for caresses and applause. Our sons shall not be taken from us to unlearn all that we have been able to teach them of charity, mercy, and patience. We women of one country will be too tender of those of another country to allow our sons to be trained to injure theirs. From the bosom of the devastated earth, a voice comes up with our own. It says, disarm, disarm. The sword of murder is not the balance of justice. Blood does not wipe out dishonor, nor violence indicate possession. As men have oft forsaken the anvil and plow at the summons of war, so now let women leave all that may be left of home for a great and earnest day of counsel. Let them meet together first as women to bewail and commemorate the dead. Then let them solemnly take counsel with each other as to the means whereby our great human family may live in peace, each one bearing after his own time the sacred impress, not of Caesar, but of God. In the name of womanhood and of humanity, I earnestly ask that a general congress of women without limit of nationality may be appointed and held at some place deemed most convenient and at the earliest period consistent with its objects, to promote the alliance of the different nationalities, the amicable settlement of international questions, the great and general interests of peace. Another feature of my peace crusade was my desire to institute a holiday to be known as Mother's Day, and to be set aside for the advocacy of peace doctrines, a day to pray, sing, strategize, and agitate for peace. For too long, the ambition of rulers has been allowed to barter the dear interests of domestic life for the bloody exchanges of the battlefield. But women need no longer be made party to proceedings which fill the globe with grief and horror. My dream was of a mighty and august Congress of Mothers, which should constitute a new point of departure for the regeneration of society by the elimination of the selfish and brutal elements which lead to war and bloodshed. Indeed, we held Mother's Day celebrations for many years in cities throughout the world, in Rome, Edinburgh, Geneva, Constantinople, London, Paris, Boston, New York. My heart was gladdened recently to learn that a small delegation in Philadelphia still holds its annual Mother's Day celebration.
2: Actor Jane Smith Bernhardt as Julia Ward Howe. More now from Carol Boss's interview with Jane Smith Bernhardt, and also with Kate Stickley, heard first, the great-great-great-great-granddaughter of Julia Ward Howe. Kate Stickley has done considerable research on her ancestor.
1: I want to go back now to the proclamation and perhaps see what either one of you think is most powerful in it. And I was thinking about the linking that she made of motherhood, its dignities and its responsibilities. Can either one of you talk about your sense of this, sort of seeing it in a new light, pushing her to appeal to women throughout the world, and making the connection between motherhood and their responsibilities to protect the human life? Kate?
0: I think that for Julia, she had studied philosophy. She was reading a lot of Plato. She was reading a lot of the ancient Greeks and thinking about not only ourselves as a global community, but ourselves as part of a contextual history. And I think that she had looked back at the history of the Western world that she was familiar with and saw that we kept trying to get to peace through war, and it was becoming simply illogical to believe that what had not worked for centuries was going to miraculously start working. So then I think it occurred to her, why don't we try something completely radical that we've never tried, which is to get peace through peace? I think that it's very important to say that Julia would never repudiate or dishonor any of the service that the brave men and women continue to provide for this country. I think that as part of being a peace builder, you may disagree with war, but I don't think you take a stand against soldiers. And I say this because of the passage that she wrote in her journal on Wednesday, March 22nd, 1871. So this is from Julia's journal. I confess that I value more these processes of thought, which explain history, than these which arraign it. I would not, therefore, in my advocacy of peace, strip one laurel leaf from the grave so dear and tender in our recollection. Our brave men did and dared the best which a time allowed. The sorrow of their loss was none the less brought upon us by those who believed in the military method. It is no injustice to them that I listen while the angel of charity says, "Behold, I show you a more excellent way. Come now, let us reason together." This treating of injuries from the higher ground of magnanimity is the action that shall save the world. This is part of her really trying to think about, what is it that I mean when I say peace? You know, I mean, all these people have died for us to be able to have the United States of America. Now that, you know, we're in a later day, we can look back at wars that came after her life and think about the same things. So how do you reconcile waging peace with respecting the contributions of people who arguably have helped secure it in one way or another?
1: Jane, did you have something that you wanted to add in terms of what you take from Julia's proclamation, Mother's Day proclamation?
3: Well, I wanted to stress one quote about motherhood, lest those women who have not been mothers feel excluded. She writes, "Every woman is not in God's providence a wife, and every wife is not a mother, but every true woman has the mother in her. And this grand spiritual motherhood, exerting its influence and watchfulness in all the walks of life, will give every woman a noble part to perform in the great drama of the world." And that also, I think, on the heels of her radical conversion to a different understanding of the world. And that also, I think, on the heels of her radical

0: entity.
1: That's actor Jane Smith Bernhardt, who portrays Julia Ward Howe in a one-woman show. Also, we heard from Kate Stickley, the direct descendant and researcher who studied the life and writings of Julia Ward Howe. We're spotlighting the peace proclamation of Julia Ward Howe, who called for a Mother's Day to celebrate peace in the early 1870s. We'll have more with both of our guests, and later, conversation with a woman who wrote the book Long Time Passing, Mothers Talk About War and Terror. It's all ahead on Peace Talks Radio right after this break.

0: 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I'm series producer Paul Ingalls. One of the earliest mentions of the idea of a Mother's Day came from activist Julia Ward Howe, who happened to write the words to the Battle Hymn of the Republic during the Civil War, but worked tirelessly for peace after the horror of the war, and issued a proclamation for peace in 1871, calling for a Mother's Day for peace, to make it a day when mothers made a statement against the futility of war all around the world. Our Carol Boss is talking with two women connected in different ways to Julia Ward Howe. Jane Smith Bernhardt is an actor who portrays Howe in a one-woman performance, and Kate Stickley, Howe's blood relative, her great-great-great-great-granddaughter, in fact. Bernhardt is at a studio near her home in New Hampshire. Stickley is at her home in Brooklyn, New York. Here once again is Carol Boss.
1: I've read different accounts of how Mother's Day, as we know it in this country, began. It seems in various sources it talks about Anna Reeves Jarvis in West Virginia. And this is in the same period as Julia, in the 1850s. And she founded Mother's Day work clubs to improve sanitary and health conditions in a few cities. And there was the goal of trying to lower infant mortality. And they also tended to the wounded soldiers of both sides during the Civil War. And then I read that in the post-war years, she and other women organized Mother's Friendship Day picnics and other events, and that about the time Julia issued her proclamation, Anna Reeves Jarvis initiated a Mother's Friendship Day for Union and Confederate loyalists across West Virginia. So, Kate, I think you've told me when we've talked before that you didn't find any mention of Anna Jarvis in the writings of Julia.
2: I didn't, but isn't it so wonderful that there's this sort of resonance? You know, when a time has come, it gets picked up by so many different strands. And I think that it is a testament to the power of the idea itself, that whether it's Julia going to Europe with her peace brigade, whether it's Anna Jarvis doing her work, which was so important to get to heal the country after such a brutal, you know, brother against brother, family against family, sister against sister conflict. And it's a testament to the idea itself that it just sprang up. Whether there's a connection or not a connection, there is a connection, which is we need this. And I just am so glad that both of them in their own ways made such incredible contributions.
1: And then it was Anna's daughter, who was also named Anna, who's the driving force behind the official establishment of Mother's Day. And I read that she swore at her mother's gravesite to dedicate her life to her mother's project and establish a Mother's Day to honor mothers living and dead. Historically, what happened is she did a lot of work. She took to campaigning.

0: in 1912, West Virginia became the first state to adopt an official Mother's Day. And then in 1914, the U.S. Congress passed a joint resolution and President Woodrow Wilson signed it, establishing Mother's Day. But it actually emphasized women's role in the family, not as activists in the public arena.
1: Well, but isn't that so exciting mm-hmm. that Julia said, let us as mothers come and make our contribution. And Anna Jarvis said, let us as daughters come and continue to carry that flag. And here I am as a great, great, great, great granddaughter. And it's still, the momentum's still alive. Both of those women planted such a strong seed that we continue to keep their memory alive and pass it down to our children and our children's children.
0: Yeah, that's beautiful. And as a side note, Anna Jarvis, the daughter, became apparently increasingly concerned over the commercialization of Mother's Day, the selling of the cards and the flowers.
1: What a great way to disempower a strong and incredibly noble belief than to commercialize it. And don't we see that all mm-hmm. the time nowadays, where you have something which says we need to make a difference in the world, and it becomes a t-shirt for sale for $15. And it's just, you know, an attempt to take an idea and capitalize on it to make it less potent. But it doesn't work. The idea is the idea. And it stays the same, whether they, you know, whether Hallmark tries to take it over or not. We all continue at some level to really push this idea of family and commitment and change and evolution and, dare I say it, such a dirty word, love.
0: Jane Smith Bernhardt, in your portrayal of Julia Ward Howe in your one-woman performances, what have audience reactions been and the relevancy for them of her life and her writings for today? Are they surprised to hear some things that they perhaps didn't know before? And do they wonder why they hadn't heard about Julia before?
2: Yeah. Yeah, I think so. There's still a lot of people who don't know. And that's why this program is such a wonderful thing. And I hope it reaches a lot of people. Because there are a lot of people that don't get haven't heard that connection and would want to. My gosh, this is not some cut and paste, you know, love you, Mom. This is a call to galvanize the world. This is a call to transform. This is a call to leap forward. This is a call to heal.
0: Kate, I think you have a couple of more quotes that you found in the journal entries of Julia from about 1871, and there was one on how to achieve peace.
1: Mm-hmm. Monday, May 22nd, 1871. Let no civilized nation from henceforth and forever admit or recognize the instrumentality of war as worthy of Christian society. Let the fact of human brotherhood be taught to the babe in his cradle. Let it be taught to the despot on his throne. Let it be the basis and foundation of education and of legislation, the bond of high and low, rich and poor.
0: How do you interpret that for our times today?
1: I'm in a master's program to become a teacher, and I can't think of a greater honor than to be able to work with the young people of today to examine these critical issues of peace, not only, you know, from person to person, but how we treat the land, how we take care, how we're stewards of the world that, you know, we've been entrusted to protect and preserve. And I think that education and legislation are the most powerful weapons. And again, I think that it's possible that that's being commoditized, much like Mother's Day. Instead of actually having discussions in the classroom, one could argue that we're, I don't know, selling tests to kids and taking away their right to free thought and free ideas. And I'm going to devote the rest of my life to making sure that doesn't happen in the classrooms that I have been honored to be a part of.
0: Have there been moments when either of you have researched this, that you had an emotional moment, a moment when you felt like you were really touching this woman, Julia Ward Howe? I would bet it's true for both of you, but Kate, yes, researching your ancestor.
1: When I was 13, I had a vision of a boat, and it was just pure happiness. And it sort of has guided me for my entire life. This crazy vision, it's a joke in my family. Hey, Kate, has your boat come in? So when I first started researching Julia, I was a young woman. I was struggling to make it in New York, and I was at a job I hated, and I'd just gotten paid, and I thought, you know, if that paycheck hit the bank, I'm going to go to Harvard, and I'm going to actually look at her journals. Sure enough, the paycheck had hit the bank. I got on a $20 bus up to Cambridge, and I got there, and I went into the library, and I asked for the journals, and the librarian, who just scared me stiff because she was so fancy and I was so not, said, there are 20 notebooks and they're in the basement. Would you like them all? And she said, remember, you can say yes. And I said, yes, yes, I want them all. So she brought them up and she wheeled them on this wooden cart. And there are all these beautiful notebooks, the physical notebooks that my great grandma touched. And I thought, where do I start? And because I'm not very imaginative, I said, okay, I'll just start with the one that isn't the same shape as the others. So I picked the biggest book. And I said, oh, well, where do I start? I said, well, let me pick today's date. And I turned to the page to see if she'd had an entry for the same date as the day I was in Cambridge. There was an entry. She had not written a thing. It was a picture of a boat. I'm sorry. Yeah. I definitely felt a connection at that moment.
0: That gave me a shudder. Kate Stickley is the direct descendant of Julia Ward Howe, who wrote the Mother's Day Proclamation for Peace in 1871. She's speaking to us from her home in Brooklyn. Jane Smith Bernhardt performs a one-woman show as Julia Ward Howe. She spoke to us at WCSA in Portsmouth, New Hampshire. So thanks to both of you for talking to us on Peace Talks Radio.
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3: When we return in a minute, author Susan Gallimore, who wrote the book Long Time Passing, Mothers Talk About War and Terror. She talked with many mothers from both here in the U.S. and in conflict zones around the world about how they felt having their children on the battlefield, how some felt about living with war in their own countries. Right after this break.

0: 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Today, a mother's theme, and now we turn to a mother whose son caught her quite by surprise when he came home one day from college saying he'd enlisted in the U.S. Army in the late 1990s. He wound up in Afghanistan and then Iraq, and his mom, Susan Gallimore, went to Iraq to deliver him a message. And then she wound up writing the book Long Time Passing, Mothers Talk About War and Terror. Our Carol Boss talked with Susan Gallimore from her home in Alameda, California.
1: So how did you feel? Did your son come to you one day and say, "Hey, I'm joining up"?
2: Yeah, I came to the United States as a young adult, and I really wasn't around for the Vietnam era and all of the protests against that. I just heard about it from afar. But it never occurred to me that my son was fodder for the United States military, that the recruitment process was so intense here. And I never expected him to go into the military. It was just not something that I thought my son would do. And in fact, he was in college when he enlisted. And I think he just kind of had a day one day when he was studying Chinese and decided, gee, you know, this is kind of boring. You know how it is for young people. And he came home and said that he had enlisted already, and it was quite a stressful time. And I worked on him for some time to try and get him to change his mind, but he seemed quite determined. He was determined. And he went into the military. He then became an Army Ranger, and then he became a Special Forces medic. So he quickly differentiated himself from the folks that, you know, were arguing against the war, and went in and made the best of what he did, and he liked it because, again, he, you know, found a path really to do what he wanted to do there, which was become a medic.
1: Mm-hmm. So how long after he enlisted was he deployed to Afghanistan? And that was back in 2003.
2: Yeah, he actually enlisted in 1999. So it was pre-war, and I talked to him about, gee, you know, the United States has a history of kind of every time there's a new president, you have a, like, total new slate, and you never know what's going to happen. At the time Clinton was in office, don't assume that the next president won't get us into war. And he was, war will never happen. And that's something I have heard over and over and over again from young people. Oh, there won't be a war. Oh, war will never happen. And so, of course, he went in and he was deployed to Afghanistan pretty much right off the bat. And he was there for, I think it was 6 months.
1: As the service continued, what was it like for you day to day?
2: It was really, really tough. I didn't know any other mothers in the military at all, and I was a single parent, so I didn't really have a spouse to lean on about it. And I was, you know, working full time and all of that, and it was very stressful on me because I was dealing with, you know, clients. I was working as an internet consultant, and so I had to deal with corporate clients, and you know, some of them were companies like Chevron, which was, in my opinion, sort of at the root of the problem of the war. So I was having a lot of trouble that way, a lot of nightmares. And one night I just woke up and I thought, I just can't continue this way. I need to find other mothers who are going through the same thing. And that's what I started doing at that point. And a little later I started training to be a GI rights counselor.
1: So, Susan, talk to us about your decision to visit your son in Iraq. I would think that's highly unusual for a mother to visit her child on a military base in a country with whom we're at war. So why did you decide to do this?
2: Well, as I just mentioned, I was looking for other mothers to talk to about, you know, how they were dealing with their sons and or daughters being in the military. And what I came across very quickly was a real lack of understanding about what was happening over there. And I had lived in the Middle East prior to coming to the United States. I lived in Israel/Palestine for a year and a half. And so I knew a lot about how the systems worked there, at least in that part of the country, of the Middle East. And I just felt like there was a huge ignorance about what war actually was and how it was affecting these other people. That was the other thing I found, that the mothers were very much focused on my kid, my kid, my kid. And I was too. But I also recognized that there were a lot of other people, a lot of other mothers involved in this who were not getting their voices out at all. And I also wanted to tell my son that in war situations, people do things that they become ashamed of later, and that kind of shame is what wears you down over time. And I know that I'd never said that to him. I'd argued with him about not going into the military and so forth, but I'd never actually told him why I was so much against him enlisting. And so it became really important to me to do that. And I looked around and I discovered a delegation of women that was going over there, and I joined the delegation, and we went via Jordan and then drove from Jordan to Baghdad.
1: So it's not like you showed up at the base one day, is it?
2: No, I did everything I needed to do. Once I got to Iraq, I met a few other journalists there, and one of them in particular was working around the area that my son was based on, which was Balad, in north of Baghdad, in what was then called the Sunni Triangle. And so he told me, you know, what I needed to do, and I contacted the public affairs officer at the base, and I told her that I was intending to come at such and such a day, at such and such a time, and that I wanted to see my son. She never acknowledged the receipt of my email, but I, you know, emailed her again. I said, I will be there. And so I got a driver, and that's what I did. I showed up at the base. But they had been forewarned. Because it's a Sunni triangle, I had to wear a hijab, a covering on my head. And at first I got out of the car and walked to the soldiers at the gate. And they put their guns on me and told me to get back in my car. And I said, no, I'm here. I'm here. I'm an American. And I showed them my passport and took off my hijab. And at that point, everything changed. It was like, oh, wow, you're here? What are you doing here? Gee, I wish my mom would come visit me. It was that kind of thing. It was a totally different moment. From one moment, they were aggressors, and the next moment, they were very welcoming.
1: How did your son feel about you coming to see him? Was it a complete surprise, or did you...
2: No, and I had told him prior to that. No, I wasn't about to ambush him. I told him that I was coming. He told me I shouldn't come, that it was too dangerous and so forth. And when I got there, he was very accommodating. He showed me around the section of the base that we were on. And we basically just talked a bit. And, you know, he then left. And I'm pretty sure he got ribbed quite a bit that night.
1: Did you get to deliver the message you wanted to deliver to him?
2: I did, yeah.
1: And he was receptive.
2: Well, he just kind of, you know, I mean, he was in one world and I was in another world. And so he just like let me talk, and we didn't argue or anything. All of that was done. I mean, he was in the military.
1: Susan Gallimore is the author of A Long Time Passing, Mothers Speak About War and Terror. She's speaking to us from her home in Alameda, California. You made the decision that you were going to take some time over different intervals, it sounds like, to travel and interview mothers, it sounds like mostly in war zones, mothers of soldiers and bombers, I take it. Were there common threads running through most of the stories?
2: The common thread, of course, is trying to keep their, you know, children safe, and to try and, you know, make sure that they just get out of this in one piece. I did talk with other mothers, American mothers, whose kids had been killed, with some whose kids have been severely maimed, and a few whose kids got out apparently whole, but when they were over there, they were writing letters home to their parents. And I share some of those letters in the book because I feel like the parents were saying to me, gee, you know, there's a real change in who my kid is becoming in this thing. And at the first, the letters were, you know, very chatty about what was going on. And then later they were much more cautious about what they were saying, or they were being sort of overtly racist about it. So there's a whole range of people. And again, in the United States, it's different to what goes on in Israel. In Israel, everyone is conscripted. In the United States, there's a choice. so-called, right? You're a volunteer. And so the people that tend to go into the military in the United States either have some romantic notion about war or are what we call the poverty draft, the young people who don't really have other options. They're not going to go to college. They need to get some skills, and they think the military will be the place to do it. So I talk to a lot of those kinds of parents also.
1: I'm going to guess that in these stories, in a lot of the stories, there was a lot of expression of grief, of terror, of fear. Did you get to talk to mothers who lost their children?
2: Yes, I did. I got to talk with folks who had lost their children in war and some who had lost their children to suicide after they'd come back. There was Jeffrey. Jeffrey's parents made sure that his name was remembered, but Jeffrey had been in Iraq and he had been forced to shoot a couple of Iraqis. And the way that happened was actually very similar to the thing that happened in My Lai in Vietnam, except in a much smaller scale. His comrades, Jeffrey's comrades, were telling him to shoot this guy, and he hesitated. He didn't want these two men, and he didn't want to shoot them. But eventually he did because he was urged to. And he then took their dog tags. And he came home and he completely went off the rails. He was drinking. He couldn't talk to his parents about any of this because they basically didn't understand what he was going through. But he also wasn't getting any help from the Veterans Affairs, Veterans Administration. And so eventually he hanged himself in his garage and his father found him. But he had done it in such a profoundly just touching way. He had spread a series of photographs in a half circle, and put these dog tags of these Iraqi men down, and he had, you know, put some photographs of himself as a kid with his parents and so forth, and then he hanged himself. And he hanged himself basically, I think, because he wasn't able to work through what he had done and he wasn't getting any help. And his parents, again, were very supportive of him. But, you know, he couldn't really talk to them, it sounded like, about what he had seen and what he had done. And that was a fairly common theme, I have to say.
1: Did you get to talk? So you talked to his mother?
2: I talked to both of his parents. Yeah, when I did my book tour, I was in Boston, and I invited them to come and speak, and they did. And they were still, it was at least a year or two after he had died, and they were still trying to grapple with what had happened, what they had done wrong, what, you know, why this had happened. His father talked to me about how one night, a couple of days before Jeffrey killed himself, he was a big boy or big man, you know, 6 foot, and his father was a big man too. But he said he came and sat in his father's lap, and his father put his arms around him, and Jeffrey just cried and cried and cried. He said it was like he was, you know, a year old again. And his father, you know, comforted him as best he could. But again, how do you deal with that? What do you do when your child is so profoundly disturbed?
1: Susan Gallimore is the author of A Long Time Passing, Mothers Speak About War and Terror. And she's speaking to us from her home in Alameda, California. Susan, tell us about your title, A Long Time Passing, and what that means.
2: So, as you know, Long Time Passing is Pete Seeger's music. And in fact, I think I have a little paragraph of it in the book. Where have all the soldiers gone? Long time passing. Where have all the soldiers gone? They've gone to graveyards, every one. Oh, when will they ever learn? I use that as a Pete Seeger dedication in my book. And it just, you know, it's a funny thing. When you're under a lot of stress, as you are when your children or your child is at war, and you're going through these nightmares all the time, you kind of have these flashes of inspiration. And I mentioned earlier that when my son was still in Afghanistan, I woke up and I thought, I just can't continue this way. I have to find other people that are going through the same thing, and I have to do something more. And that's when I started thinking about the Long Time Passing, that song. And that was always going to be the title of my book. So it has to do with, you know, a lot of pieces coming together in a very specific way, which often happens, and I think that sort of intuitive brilliance, right? So that's where that title came from. And then I had an organization called Mother Speak. I still have it. Motherspeak.org is the website. And that's where I also share a lot of stories that did not get into the book. And Mother Speak about war and terror. You know, the and terror was a counterpoint to the war on terror.
1: Did the experience of talking with so many mothers change you somehow?
2: Absolutely. There is no question that it changed me now. How it changed me is debatable. It changed me in a lot of different ways.
1: Tell us a couple.
2: Well, I met some really extraordinary mothers here in the United States and in those other countries that I visited. Because my take on things, which I believe is reflected in your radio show, which is Peace Talks, is a little alien to some mothers. I mean, there are a lot of mothers that are very much for their kids going to war. I'm not going to mention any of the names of those different groups, but there are a lot of mothers who don't have a problem with it because they believe that it's my country uber alles. You know, I'm not that way. Again, I'm an immigrant here, so I don't really feel that way about the country I was born in or this country. I think that there are some things that are more important, which is people. So there's a variety of women, but some of the women that I met, I want to mention Adele, who lives up in Oregon. Her daughter, Adele, is Jordanian. She's from an Arab family, and she lives, you know, she was born in this country, but she's from an Arab family. Her daughter, Makisha, was in the National Guard in Oregon, and she was deployed to Iraq right off the bat when the invasion of Iraq happened. And she was there for several months, but again, in the initial invasion, and she later got pregnant with a soldier also. And she was injured in an explosion and hurt her leg and eventually was released from military. But the baby was born and the baby is severely physically harmed. It can't hear and it can't speak. And they believe that it came about through the toxics of that Makisha was exposed to. But Makisha went to war and she really reached out very much to Iraqis because she felt very comfortable with Arab people because that's what her land, you know, that's where her people were. She came back to the United States, had this baby, and she slowly has been working her way back. But she hid herself in her house for years. You know, after baby was born, she just spent all of her time trying to bring up her baby. And her mother, Adele, has been extremely supportive of Makisha, of course, and the grandchild. And they love that child to death. You know, it's a beautiful child, just can't talk and it can't hear. Those are the really extraordinary stories where people are left to their own devices after serving, and they have these kinds of things to deal with for the rest of their lives. You know?
1: What was most profound for you in terms of understanding how mothers are affected by war?
2: Well, there's two different levels. This is a very difficult one for me because I think there are two different levels. Again, there's the people that, you know, go, well, it's war, you know, these things happen. And then there are people that go, why is there war? We're not going to accept that it's just war. We're going to fight against it as long as we can and speak out against it.
1: But I'm speaking to you about how, an instance or overall how having this extraordinary experience of talking to so many women, if you go to a really deep level, what was really profound for you in terms of what the purpose of your book was, to explore how mothers are affected by war?
2: I would say that, I mean, it's really kind of changed and morphed and evolved. But at this point, I would say that there's the level of the individual, you know, people with actual children in the war. And I may feel very differently about it if my son had been maimed and or killed. But I think that something that happens is that we need to recognize the humanity of all sorts of people. including those that we don't understand or we think are our enemies, you know, and try and melt it down to some essence that is about the value of people, the value of human beings. That's the really important thing. And that's what has become most important for me, is to try and just listen to the story within the story.
1: What is important for other mothers in this circumstance to perhaps help them deal with the conflicts that arise?
2: I think that we just need to be really, really careful and really, really critical about the stories we're told about why we go to war. And we really need to look at who is saying we need to go to war. I mean, we all remember, I think, Dick Cheney saying, gee, it's going to be a cakewalk. 10 years after, look at Iraq now. It is a completely devastated country. It is no cakewalk for anybody, them or us. I wanted to talk about the structure of my book to answer this question fully, too. So each chapter, and there's 7 or 8, each chapter is named after the line of poetry, and it's from each of those countries. And in the United States, the line is, the chapter title is Brokenheartedness is the Beginning, and that's by a poet from North Beach, Jack Hirschman. And he talks about how you can only become fully human after your heart has been broken, and then you begin to really realize what it is to be human, and you begin to act in a different way. And I really feel like that is a very important feature here. It's very easy to talk about war and, you know, all of these things that are outside of you until you have that moment when you yourself are fully engaged in why this is happening, and you have to go through a period of having your heart broken. And my heart was broken. I'm still recovering from everything I learned through writing this book. And the recovery is a very difficult thing. I'm not saying that I'm anything like what these young people go through when they go to actual war. But the process of coming to terms with what happens in war, who's affected and why, is heartbreaking. I think we have to get used to the fact that until we have our hearts broken, we are not capable really of looking at other people in a holistic way.
1: Well, in a sense, I think when you're talking about this heart, having one's heart broken, that in a sense can be the equalizer that brings together. And in this case, we've been talking mostly about mothers, but it's, of course, it's not just exclusively about mothers. That's what brings people to maybe understand one another in the cultures and look at why we're fighting when we don't want everyone's heart to be broken. But it seems that when a culture, you know, goes through a whole lot of death, killing, heartbrokenness.
2: Yeah.
1: There's an opportunity there, if we can take it, to maybe think more about what war and peace is and how we come together and that we're all the same, because we all, in these circumstances, go through heartbreak.
2: You know, Carol, that's beautiful. Thank you. You put it so much more succinctly. I've been trying to come to terms with it in that, put it as nicely and as tightly as that. So, yes, the heartbrokenness is an important feature of all of this. And, you know, it takes courage to be brokenhearted.
0: Susan Gallimore is the author of Long Time Passing, Mothers Talk About War and Terror. 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

0: Nuclear tax. That's what we all pay, whether we are aware of it or want to or not. That's the amount of our taxes that go for nukes. And in 2026, the average in this country, the United States, is $401.51 for every man, woman, child, and even infant in this country. That's for new nukes and their infrastructure. Mining, manufacturing, deploying, reprocessing, maintaining, and getting ready to launch Armageddon-level nuclear weapons. Our tax dollars at work, but not for our long-term well-being. And that's not even for cleanup of toxic radioactive waste, but to build the mechanisms of nuclear proliferation. We don't usually hear about this because it's not sexy, like the big boom and blast of nuclear weapons. And the government obscures the data and makes it easy for us to not be able to access the information, crunch the numbers, and come up with the jaw-dropping figure that reveals our individual and collective contributions to the possibility of nuclear Armageddon. So when you hear a physician who is a veteran leader in Physicians for Social Responsibility tell you,
1: for a family of four with that same kind of average income, that's $1,606 this year, $1,606 for nuclear weapons programs, not to educate their children, not for healthcare. And again, the interesting thing, not for our current war in Iran, again, for strictly nuclear weapons programs, $1,606. And if you make more than that, you pay it multiples more.
0: And what does that add up to? Hold on to your hats. It's over $137 billion with a B dollars on nuclear weapons program, and that's for just 1 year, 2026. Well, when Dr. Robert Dodge, a veteran leader at Physicians for Social Responsibility, crunches the numbers, provides the footnotes, and reveals where your tax dollars are actually going, whether you want them there or not, that sinking feeling in your gut is your visceral understanding of just how awful, deadly, and dangerous it is to be in that seat that we all share.
2: Nuclear hot seat. What are those people thinking? Nuclear hot seat. What have those boys been drinking? Nuclear hot seat. The corium is sinking. Our time to act is shrinking, but our activists are linking. Nuclear hot seat. It's the bomb.
0: Welcome to Nuclear Hot Seat, the weekly international news magazine keeping you up to date on all things nuclear from a different perspective. We're a show for people who know nothing about nuclear who would like to know something, and people who know something about nuclear who would like to know just a little bit more. My name is Libby Halevi. I am the producer and host, as well as a survivor of the nuclear accident at Three Mile Island from just 1 mile away. So I know what can happen when those nuclear so-called experts get it wrong. This week, we talk with Dr. Robert Dodge, a 40-year veteran of Physicians for Social Responsibility, who sits on the boards of directors as co-chair of the Nuclear Weapons Abolition Committee, the board of PSR Los Angeles, and the Nuclear Age Peace Foundation. He leads PSR Los Angeles's Nuclear Weapons Community Costs Program, which quantifies the individual and community tax burden of U.S. nuclear weapons spending on an annual basis. And that's what we'll be talking about today. Then we'll hear from physicist Linda Williams with information on the Nuclear Regulatory Commission's recent moves to gut its requirements for safety and public input to new nuclear reactors. And she provides immediately usable information on how to comment on your opposition to these rule changes before it's too late. And it may be too late quickly because deadlines are coming up fast. So let's move into action. We will also have nuclear news from around the world, numbnuts of the week for outstanding nuclear boneheadedness, and lots more honest and verified nuclear information. All of it coming up in just a few moments. Today is Tuesday, April 28, 2026, and here is this week's nuclear news from a different perspective. Here's this week's featured interview. How much are nukes really costing us? The answer is astounding, and it's updated every year by Physicians for Social Responsibility, which provides that answer, which is created by long-term veteran member and board member Dr. Robert Dodge. Bob's latest numbers for 2026 were released on April 15, tax day, as is appropriate for tracking the outrageous financial nuclear tax burden placed on every woman, man, child, and even infant in this country. Where does all that money go? As I said before, sit back and fasten your seatbelts, and you're about to find out. I spoke with Dr. Robert Dodge of Physicians for Social Responsibility on April 26, 2026. Dr. Robert Dodge, thank you so much for being my guest this week on Nuclear Hot Seat.
1: Thank you, Libby. I appreciate it so much.
0: For those listeners who might not be aware, what is Physicians for Social Responsibility and what does the group do?
1: Physicians for Social Responsibility is the American affiliate of a large organization called the International Physicians for the Prevention of Nuclear War. Founded roughly about 1962, after at that time, former Soviet physicians and American physicians identified a radioisotope called strontium-90 in human baby teeth. Strontium-90, which to the body looks like calcium, is then incorporated into calcium structures such as teeth and bone. It is not a naturally occurring radioisotope. It only occurs from nuclear explosions. So that identification, we realized that that was happening from atmospheric testing that was at that time going on by the former Soviet Union in the United States. So that led in pretty short order to the United States and the Soviet Union developing what was called the Limited Test Ban Treaty. All former atmospheric testing then went underground, okay, because it was that atmospheric exposure of the radioisotope that spread across the planet. And for just for interest's sake, the strontium-90, again, looking like calcium to the body, it goes on to emit for years thereafter and was certainly an increased risk for childhood cancers, primarily leukemias. So that was where we started our organization. From that point forth, both the international and the national group have been looked at as sort of the go-to for the public health effects of nuclear explosions, nuclear war, and we've been advocating for the abolition of those weapons ever since. For our work at that time, we were ultimately given the Nobel Peace Prize in 1985. And so that was very key. Then in 2007, I mean, again, and I've been involved with this for over 40 years, but I'm a primary care physician working in the office all day. And so there's only so much ability to speak out to try to educate the population, the public. So, but we did that for years and years. And finally in 2007, our international organization helped fund the International Campaign to Abolish Nuclear Weapons, ICAN. So we actually started that to bring in civil society to help us sort of to get the word out. And so ICANN, over the next 10 years, was working, lobbying, and ultimately came forth with the Treaty on the Prohibition of Nuclear Weapons in 2017, which is where I am pleased to say we got our second Nobel Peace Prize, because now nuclear weapons, like every other weapon of mass destruction, is now illegal under international law. Unfortunately, it doesn't mean they don't exist, but they are illegal to have, to possess, to develop, to transfer, to threaten to use. It's all illegal under this treaty, which is growing around the world.
0: Does someone have to be a physician or allied with the medical professions to be a member of PSR?
1: No, and that's absolutely a great point. And no, that is not necessary. Anybody who supports the concept, we invite them to join us. I'm the immediate past president of the Los Angeles chapter, which is the largest chapter in the nation and probably has the largest nuclear weapons abolition team. So we invite them, whether to join us at national level or in Los Angeles. We also in Los Angeles are the fiscal sponsor and leading organization for a national movement in the United States called Back from the Brink. That falls under our, and that's the largest growing nuclear abolition effort movement in the United States.
3: If someone wants to get in touch with Back from the Brink, do they do it through PSR or can they do that more directly?
1: They can go directly to Back from the Brink, and our online presence is preventnuclearwar.org. And just to give you I always say like ICANN, the international campaign here in the United States, Back from the Brink, we have over 504 organizations endorsing every major religious, every major environmental, every major health, nursing, and equity organization has endorsed. We have 78 cities and counties across the nation. We have 8 state legislative bodies, which I'm proud to say that California, on a bicameral, both the Senate and the Assembly, endorsed it. So 8 across the nation. We have over 592 elected officials across the nation and 68 members of Congress. We now have a bicameral in the U.S. Senate and House, a resolution, which is a Back from the Brink resolution, calling for the U.S. to lead an effort to abolish nuclear weapons. And while that's happening, to actually have 4 precautionary principles, such as taking our weapons off high trigger alert, removing any president, including this sitting president, from the ability to launch, as the sole person who can launch, taking our weapons off high trigger alert, and finally, canceling the rebuild of our entire nuclear weapons arsenals with enhanced weapons at the cost of some $1.5 trillion. So that's sort of the Back from the Brink program. But we call ourselves Communities United to Abolish Nuclear Weapons. And so we really encourage people to join us at preventnuclearwar.org.
3: I will, of course, have links to all of that up on the website for this episode. You mentioned the money. And that's what I want to focus on here, because every year, and this is the 37th year, Physicians for Social Responsibility, or PSR, as we will be referring to it, tracks how much our country spends on nuclear weapons programs. What has been your involvement in this project, and what is its importance to your overall goals?
1: As I mentioned, I've been involved in nuclear weapons abolition for over 40 years, and I've lectured, spoken to the humanitarian and health aspects. I hate to use the adage, it's a little bit like throwing mud against the wall. Whatever sticks and whatever gets traction with people. So we've gone from obviously the health impact to the humanitarian impact to the moral impact to the financial impact. Okay, so looking at the financial aspect, I actually am the one who developed the Nuclear Weapons Cost Project 37 years ago. We call it the United States Nuclear Weapons Community Cost Project. And, all communities have fiscal needs that go unmet, that the population is clamoring for. And so we tried to say, what are the costs we're spending on nuclear weapons compared with what we're spending on, I don't care, senior outreach programs, school lunch programs, whatever. So we identify what our communities and nation as a whole are spending on all nuclear weapons programs. So this program, I actually started 37 years ago. At that time, there was a discussion. We were coming toward the end of the Cold War, and there was discussion about economic conversion. Okay, you have an army base in your community, but boy, it's threatened. If we close that, we're going to lose jobs, we're going to lose monies. And so I'm like, well, what are we actually spending on nuclear weapons compared with what we're getting into our community to have an army base? And it was very interesting at that time, because there were many communities where the amount the community was actually spending on nuclear weapons programs, not the entire military, not the defense budget, but nuclear weapons programs alone, was more than they were getting in terms of a boost to their economies locally. So we were really trying to identify that and just empower everybody, empower communities to say, okay, well, this is what we're spending, but are these really our priorities? And again, I always use the phrase, budgets are moral documents. They tell us who we are as an individual, as a community, as a nation. And so if we say, okay, look what we're spending on nuclear weapons versus how many people have no health care, how many people don't have access to clean water, clean air because of the, in those days, coal plant or whatever might be the polluter in their environment. So this was to really draw the comparison. And so it's been a wonderful journey because I've often found it to be a bridge, even if you will, across the aisle, because I don't care if you're a Democrat or Republican in Congress, you have your basically pet projects that you want to see funded. And when I say, okay, you know, Congresswoman Libby, here's what you're spending on nuclear weapons. What's your big project? And like, holy cow. I mean, most people either side of the aisle traditionally has realized we can't use these weapons. You know, if we use them, that's the ball game. Or if one gets used accidentally or by intent, that ensues the possibility of a nuclear war.
3: How did you and how do you come up with these numbers? What is your source for it?
1: Thank you. This is truly a labor of love. This is not a simple project. It takes me weeks kind of teasing it out over the years. And this has been for all the years, because you can't look at the United States approved budget and there's no line item that says nuclear weapons, okay? And I think that is by intent, because, you know, if we all realized what we're spending, how much of our treasure goes towards weapons that threaten everything we care about, I think there'd be a larger voice about, you know, speaking up, saying, no, this is not in our best interest. So it comes under, obviously, there's the Department of Defense. It's also heavily funded under the Department of Energy, because the Department of Energy controls all of our actual weapons and the bombs and the bullets, if you will. That's under the Department of Energy. Then in recent years, with Trump, we've gotten now Space Force. This year, which saw among our biggest increase this year over last, was funding for the Golden Space Dome, the Golden Dome, which I prefer to call the Golden Sieve. That saw a massive increase in funding this year. So it's all these various shells that it gets hidden under. And so I've always tried to really put my numbers out and verify each number. I always have, you know, where's the reference? Where do I find it? And the like. I also, just for reference, I do include the environmental legacy of nuclear weapons, because if we didn't have them, hadn't developed them, didn't test them, we wouldn't have so much environmental legacy, contamination, health projects, and health issues for our communities. So I include that. And I'm always upfront. I say, listen, if we spent the entire budget on just trying to clean up our nuclear legacy, I'd be in favor of that, but that's fine. But the largest extent is for the development, the testing, the missile dome, et cetera. So that's where the main is, to the actual weapons and prevention there.
3: There's something that you don't include in this, which is the U.S. intelligence black budget. What is that, and why didn't you include it?
1: Well, again, as I'm mentioning, these were not very transparent. So it's interesting. So back, I believe, in 2013, Snowden had released, he actually made public the U.S., if you will, black budget, which is a hidden budget. Only congressional members are aware. It's not put out for public and what it's used for. And at the time, my recollection was it was roughly about 10% of that was felt to be for nuclear weapons programs, very high, top secret nuclear weapons programs. Since then, it's no longer available. You can actually calculate a number. You can actually look up black budget, and they've got it under, you know, various departments, but there's no disposition of how those dollars are spent. So I don't include those because I can't verify. But my own sense, knowing how this effort has gone over the 37 years, on something like this, if they're spending a certain amount in 2013, a certain percentage, my expectation is they're probably spending a similar percentage right now.
3: So you can hypothesize, but you don't include it because that's you can't verify.
1: Exactly right.
3: So considering the verifiable numbers, what does this most recent report show and what is the period of time it covers?
1: I always present this on tax day. So in my community, I live in Ojai, California. I practiced for 45 years in Ventura. And so I used to present to our board of supervisors, to our mayors, a giant check on tax day, because that's officially when we fund our budget for the year. So tax day, April 15th, is my usual release, as we did this year. And it funds fiscal year 2026. Okay, we're funding with its last year's taxes. That's what we pay, 2025, but it funds this year's budget. So this year, for fiscal year 2026, the United States total was $137.23 billion, $137.23, which was about a 24% increase year over year from last year, primarily $23 billion, $137.23, which was about a 24%

0: $451.51 for every man, woman, and child. And that's for an average income, though, of $44,673. So that's the average income across the entire country. Now, some people make that, some people make less, but many of us make many times more than that. So our donation is much higher. So, but for every $44,000 of income, you're paying $401 for a nuclear tax.
1: That's a stunning amount of money.
0: It's a stunning amount. And to give two other figures, because I always try to figure out what people can relate to. First of all, for a family of four with that same kind of average income, that's $1,606 this year. $1,606 for nuclear weapons programs, not to educate their children, not for healthcare, not. And again, the interesting thing, not for our current war in Iran, again, for strictly nuclear weapons programs, $1,606. And again, if you make more than that, you pay it multiples more.
1: You had other ways of breaking down these numbers, some of which were a bit opaque to me. Can you explain what these other breakdowns are in case people might be interested in them?
0: Yeah, I'll give one other figure. I did a presentation for the state of New Hampshire last week and the state of Washington the week before that. But just to put these numbers also on a national perspective, that's over $261,000 a minute that our country spends on nuclear weapons programs. $261,000 a minute. So what I use, if people look on our website, so it's both under PreventNuclearWar.org for Back from the Brink. But when I started doing this, I did this with PSR Los Angeles. So we're sort of the archiver, but I mean, you can find it on either site. But if you look, it'll have the figure for the country, you know, the population, the per capita income, the per capita nuclear tax, PCNT, that's that $401. Then what I have is, because some communities are very wealthy, they make twice that. Instead of making $44,000, their average income, say in Palo Alto, is $88,000. So I have a nuclear tax multiplier. So theirs is 2.0 or 1.9. And then I calculate with their population, so they have a much higher percentage, if you will. So I included in my report the richest city. So the richest city in the nation is New York City. It's actually is richer, a number of billionaires and whatever. So it's their expenditure is over $3.95 billion, okay, for the city of New York, okay? So that's just the city. The poorest city in the nation is Flint, Michigan. And you remember in years past, we had the lead leakage into the pipes and things like this and the toxification for children drinking the municipal water. So it's the poorest city in the nation, and they're spending over $15.5 million in the poorest city. I also try to look at, if you will, native population. So the Navajo Nation, which actually touches on four states in the Southwest, is spending over $28.4 million, okay? And so, and this is a community that over the years, that's where we mine uranium. And so we've left devastation for the citizens there. It's where we propose to potentially restore it now so it can intoxify forever and pollute their aquifers. So we look at how do we treat community. And so much of the legacy, if you will, or trail of nuclear weapons from its mining to processing to development occurs in indigenous communities and communities of color, okay, sort of a us and them. So this is why I try to include some of these communities as well.
1: When we're looking at this outrageous number of $137,230,000,000 in just one tax year for nuclear weapons, what are we getting for that?
0: What we're getting is we're getting weapons that threaten everything we care about every moment of every single day, weapons that can never be used and never can be used without, I always say, ending the ball game, okay, and ending up with nuclear apocalypse, just as the Bulletin of Atomic Scientists moved their minute hand ever closer this year to 85 seconds from midnight, the closest it's ever been since the dropping of the bombs on Hiroshima and Nagasaki. So again, and they include the threat because of lack of diplomacy, increasing nuclear threat, nuclear development, but they also include climate change and the threat into precious, you know, resources, and which increases conflict, which increases the potential for war, and also what they call disruptive technologies, AI, okay? There was a recent report where they actually And there's been lots

0: lots of discussion about, well, let's take the human element out of war making or out of nuclear decision process, okay? Because it's too fraught with, you know, feelings and of this. So let's include AI. Well, a recent study where they put various scenarios of nuclear attack to AI suggested attack launch on every single scenario. So how does that protect us? So that disruptive technology was also included in this year's calculation of the doomsday clock.
1: This report, then, is a really big deal for people to understand, and especially reporters to understand exactly what the impact is of nuclear proliferation and the amount of money that's being poured on this technology that we can't ever use, but we're expanding anyway, just in case. What kind of media coverage does PSR tend to get when these numbers are released?
0: It varies year over year. I will say the entire subject of nuclear risk and nuclear war potential has intensified with our current administration. And so we are hopeful that that will get people to understand that we need to speak up, okay? Because the old adage, you know, of silence implies consent. If people don't speak up, speak out, contact their congressional leaders, they think, well, it's not really on their radar. But this year, we've gotten a good response. Every year I write an op-ed that gets published somewhere, usually nationally. So we've gotten that and had a good response to that. Again, I've done, it was thus far two states, and I have another couple coming where I'll be presenting a discussion on their state's community expenditures. And we remain available at all times. But probably the other interesting thing, I mentioned the Back from the Brink. So Back from the Brink, there's resolutions. And I will say in the state of California, my little town of Ojai was the first city to endorse that. I was like, well, I live here. We need to do this. So I went and we had a unanimous city council endorsement of the resolution. I then took to Santa Barbara, who did likewise. We then took it to the city of Los Angeles, which at the time became the largest city in the nation, and they unanimously endorsed. So, and then it went to the state, and now we have many cities. But my point will be every one of the resolutions has used the calculation from Chicago to Baltimore to New York City has used the calculation. So that gets it out there more, and that really garners interest when you're presenting it to a board of supervisors, to a city council about this is what our city's spending on this. And, you know, we talk to them because if you're a sitting city council member, you're a first responder. I mean, I'm a first responder as a physician, but you're a first responder too. Your responsibility is the safety and well-being of your community. And what we're trying to emphasize, there is no response. There is no response to a nuclear attack. The only response to nuclear attack is to prevent it. And the only way to prevent it is to abolish these weapons. So the number really does key in well in that regard. So it gets a lot more kind of under the radar. But if you look at our Back from the Brink site, every resolution through the nation has used the figure. And what happens, the nice thing for me is each year, usually like, well, it's the city council of Chicago will reach out and say, what's our current figure? What's our current figure? Because they're blown away with what their community is spending.
1: Is there any way for individual cities or states to say, okay, we're not going to give this amount of money towards nuclear matters and withdraw those funds?
0: Yeah. So understanding these are the taxpayers, it's the taxpayers of the community as opposed to the cities, not just not in the city budget. But that's a great question, and one that's been used about, you know, discretionary or individual choice in terms of taxes. And so there's not a legal way to do that, okay? But our response, my response is if we get enough of our legislators, our elected officials to understand and it becomes a majority, I think then they're willing to look at, because it's the Senate and the House that are passing the funding. If they finally say, listen, a majority of my constituents do not want this funding, I think that's how we do it. So it's a slow slog, but we are making progress. But the hard part, Libby, is again, while you and I talk for this half hour, hour, the pure ability of us to do that is largely because of luck, because nobody's misreading a signal, a cloud burst, whatever. And so it's by luck. And luck is not a security policy. But I mean, if we're fortunate enough not to have some catastrophic event, I think the people will finally ultimately demand this happening.
1: I've come to believe that one of the reasons that people ignore, pay no attention to the fact that there is an ongoing, never-ending nuclear threat is that they've lost contact with what it means, what it does to people, what it does to their environment. And there's a tool created by Alex Wellerstein. I know you must be aware of it, Nuke Map. Is there any coordination between the use of the report that you and PSR comes up with and Nuke Map to go, this is what they're putting the money towards. Let's see what this would do to your local community. Because I've done that in presentations where I have shown what the impact of a Hiroshima-sized bomb would do, let alone the ones that we've got now. Has there been any attempt to work that out?
0: You know, certainly we've worked with him on his project, the Nuke Map. So I'm very well familiar with that. I've used that myself when I've given community presentations about this is what would happen in our community. So the answer is yes, Sarah. There's not really been a coordination in terms of using the economics and that sort of as an overlay. And that's an interesting idea. It would lend itself to, I think, a valuable take. So, but yes, to this point, we've not. We've worked with Back from the Brink program. We have authored with PSR National, the Nuclear Famine Report, which posits a limited nuclear exchange between India and Pakistan using roughly one half of their arsenals, which is roughly 100 Hiroshima-sized weapons, 100, you know, 50 each. And the immediate devastation loss, like, you know, 20 million people in the local area and things of this. But then the ongoing climate devastation that occurs thereafter lasting years, which would ultimately, through nuclear famine, a cooling of the planet, kill, it's proposed, up to 2 billion people on the planet from a small, limited war over there, India, Pakistan, using 50 each, 100 weapons. So we've done that sort of climate modeling, which kind of goes beyond the Nuke Map. So that's what we call nuclear famine. And that's been revamped. As with everything in terms of studying nuclear weapons, in my experience, every time they relook at it, the data gets much worse. It's much worse. You know, India and Pakistan have grown. Their cities are bigger. Their arsenals are stronger. So it's now much worse. And they were on a nuclear war footing last year. Okay. I mean, in the last year, five of the nine nuclear nations were involved in war. And China was threatening Taiwan. So, you know, six of the nine nations were somehow either threatening or involved in actual war. So when we talk about luck is what's keeping us ahead of the game.
1: What can concerned individuals do to support the work that you are doing, to support this message and help get it out?
0: Thank you. So I think the most important thing they can do is every individual can endorse the Back from the Brink campaign as well, just like we mentioned all these hundreds of organizations, but every individual can as well. The other thing is, again, the resolutions I've mentioned, it's called House Resolution 317 in the United States House of Representatives and Senate Resolution 323. So 317 in the House, 323 in the Senate. We can call our congressional people and urge them to endorse this campaign. That's the key, because when they hear from their constituents, they listen. We have now hubs around the nation, Back from the Brink hubs that are working. So you can become involved with your local hub. Again, here in Ojai, we've met with our local bishop and our local mayors to meet with our congressional person to kind of lobby them. So groups come together in these hubs. That's a remarkable way. So among one of the first times in all the years that I've been doing this, it really provides a way for people not just to hear about it and feel concerned, but to become involved. Okay. And involvement is such an important component.
1: We will, of course, be publishing any links that you have where people can sign up, where they can get the information, where they can include a PDF if they're sending it out to their representative so that they have easy access to it under this episode. Is there anything that we haven't covered here that you think is important for us to know at this time?
0: 2 weeks ago now, we sent a local elected official open letter to every member of Congress and the Senate. There were over 250 local elected officials, from mayors to city council people to heads of the board of supervisors to state legislators, about 250. And we're continuing to build that list. Many, you know, it's interesting. In California, most elected officials were notified. We've been trying to lobby them. They all have full plates. So we're continuing to build that list. exist. Okay. So this again is another thing encouraging even our local level folks, city council, to endorse this campaign. So that's critical. I think the main topic that has been, I call, the major driver of the arms race is the fallacy in mythologic theory of deterrence, okay? Deterrence, and that's the thing. We need to speak truth to power. Deterrence is an absolute myth. You know, if I have one nuclear weapon and you're my adversary, Libby, you need two. If you have two, I need four. If you have four, I need eight. And now we have to have abilities to, which breach treaties to make your weapons impotent, okay? Again, Golden Dome. So if I have that, then I have to figure out a way of getting around that. So my point is, so we must do away and not take at face value. We talk often to our congressional people, well, I'm in favor of deterrence, which means I'm in favor of ramping this arms race up to that every single dollar gets spent there. Deterrence is a myth. It's the greatest driver and puts us at the greatest risk. So that's the other thing that I think really needs to be spoken of whenever we talk about nuclear weapons, nuclear war potential, and arsenal control.
1: Anything else?
0: I think you've done a good job. I think we've covered things well. I mentioned as a first responder, and I live in fire-prone California, okay? And so when the fires come, I watched the Thomas fire from my backyard as it came through. So we're obligated to report to the hospital if there's evacuations and the like. And again, coming back to, there is no adequate medical or humanitarian response to a nuclear war. The only way to respond is to abolish these weapons, and we must abolish them before they abolish us. So that is critical. We must prevent what we cannot cure. We cannot cure us. We have to prevent it.
1: Dr. Robert Dodge, Bob, you've been doing a stupendous job for the last 40 years. This latest report is, again, on an annual basis, crucial to our understanding of exactly how much is coming out of our pockets and being used for a technology that we cannot use, and woe unto us if we do. So, for now, I would like to thank you for the work that you do, and thank you for being my guest this week on Nuclear Hot Seat.
0: Thank you so much.
1: Dr. Robert Dodge of Physicians for Social Responsibility, and so much more. We will link to the just-released report, Nuclear Weapons Community Cause Program, on our website, nuclearhotseat.com, under this episode, number 774. In support of the PSR Nuclear Weapons Community Cost Program report, there are two sites by or in collaboration with nuclear historian Alex Wellerstein that you need to know. The first is NukeMap. It is an interactive site that allows you to determine what the impact would be from a nuclear bomb landing in your town. Just put in your location, the size of the nuclear bomb you'd like to find out about. It's always good to start with either Hiroshima or Nagasaki. Click a few additional prompts, including the number of dead, injured, blast radius, warhead yield, and click detonate. Within a minute, you'll see exactly what that nuke would do to you and your neighbors. Make certain you click on airburst, casualties, and radioactive fallout to get the full impact. And there's a less well-known but just as disturbing accurate presentation from Alex Glazer in collaboration with Alex Wellerstein from 2019, a video simulation called Plan A, which presents a plausible escalating war scenario between the United States and Russia using realistic nuclear force postures, targets, and fatality estimates. It is estimated that there would be more than 90 million people dead and injured within the first few hours of such a conflict. And just to cheer you up further, we'll link to the PSR Nuclear Famine Report. As for the baby tooth study that revealed strontium-90 in baby teeth and led to the founding of International Physicians for the Prevention of Nuclear War, check out Nuclear Hot Seat number 596 from November 22, 2022. That will be another link on the website, nuclearhotseat.com, under this episode, number 774.
2: Activist, shout out.
1: Physicist Linda Williams is great at breaking down complex nuclear issues and giving us the bare bones to be able to understand the truth behind all that nuclear industry gobbledygook. Here, she explains the need for comments on three new rule changes the Nuclear Regulatory Commission, or NRC, is proposing, and the tiny, teeny, tiny, minuscule window of opportunity that we have to comment them, as well as why we must comment. I spoke with Linda Williams on April 26, 2026. Linda Williams, it's great to have you here with us on Nuclear Hot Seat.
3: It's a pleasure to be here. Thank you.
1: You have been writing your little brains out, and there have been some fabulous articles you've created, primarily for Counterpunch. Those are the ones that I have seen. Most recently, you have created a guide to commenting on rules removing public oversight of nuclear reactor safety. Really important for the listenership to know about. Tell us about this.
3: It's been an onslaught of regulatory change at the Nuclear Regulatory Commission. And that is under the executive order of Trump from last year to get all these changes done by November 2026. So it's like one day after another, these changes are coming through that are very excessively deregulating the NRC's ability to regulate new reactors for safety and environmental impact. So what I've been reporting on is a variety of issues, but what's coming up right now where we can comment is rules removing public oversight of nuclear reactor safety. As your listeners may know, the Department of Energy has granted permission to, half a dozen startup companies who are working on small modular nuclear reactors or SMRs to test their facilities and their reactors under the Department of Energy, rather than having to go through the NRC licensing process. So what this new rule is that when they come time to apply for a commercial license, they don't have to go through the NRC for their safety review. The safety review that they obtained from the Department of Energy or the Department of War, formerly the Department of Defense, will work instead. Now, the problem with that is that the safety review and the DOE or the DOW are secret. And if they got a safety approval for a 1 megawatt microreactor or a 10 megawatt microreactor, they'll be able to use that safety review to scale up to 100 megawatts or 1,000 megawatts, which is a gigawatt, or 10 reactors on one site with no public oversight and no public review. That is the most important of all these rules that have come up because it removes the public from oversight. Now, the most important thing about public oversight is that when the public, which means citizens, organizations, lawyers, environmental groups, when they submit comments on the docket of these proposed rules, that forms the basis for legal action. So if you don't submit these comments, then you know, if you try to sue later and say, hey, wait a minute, this is impacting the groundwater, they can come back and say, but you didn't point this out in the comment period. Too bad. It's not a great system, but that's what it is. So it's so critical for people to submit comments. And that's why I made this simple guide to commenting on these rules, even though they're very complicated.
1: Explain the process of commenting on the rules, because I have to admit, you made it so easy. Once I read them, I did the steps immediately and got it done.
3: Thank you for submitting comments. So all you have to do is go to the NRC's regulatory site for the rule, which I have linked in the articles, and we'll tell you how to get to those so you can find this information. And what I've created is a statement that you can copy and paste and put in. You can submit anonymously if you prefer, or you can put your name, doesn't matter. And I found this gold mine, which I'm so excited about. And that is comments that have been submitted by a retired 16-year retiree expert in the NRC, Fred Schoeffer. And he submitted testimony that points out all the problems legally with these rules. So what you can do is you can just refer to him. And that's what I have in the template of a comment that you can copy and paste. So, for example, it says, I oppose interim staff guidance, blah, blah, blah, docket, yada, yada, yada. And then you say, I incorporate by reference and adopt as my own comments those submitted by Fred Schoeffer. And you can just copy and paste this in. So everything he says goes into what you say. And then you could say what you want if you want to say this is madness and you can't take away public rights to participate in industrial development in their communities. That's what I've been saying lately. Then you can add that in as well. But by commenting and referencing him, you have the totality of his analysis, which is 22 pages long.
1: We will, of course, link to the places where people can find this information. But for those who want to hear it now and be able to go there immediately, where can they find the article? Where can they find this information?
3: Counterpunch is a free online journal, and I've been writing pretty much for them lately on these NRC rulings. My name is Linda Williams, L-Y-N-D-A Williams. You can Google search my name plus Counterpunch, and you'll come up with one of the articles. If you click on my name, it shows all the articles, and that's where you'll see this particular article, the latest one.
1: Is there a specific site that is needing any kind of input from us? And let us know, what kind of timeline are we working on here? Is there a deadline or is it open-ended?
3: Great question. Typically, the NRC rulings give a public comment period of 30 days only. So there's two regulations that are related to this one article that I wrote called A Guide to Commenting on Rules Removing Public Oversight. One is due May 4th, and the second is May 18th. And then there's another ruling about a laser enrichment facility that I also wrote about called Secrets and Shortcuts that you'll see on my author's page. That's an enrichment plant where they use lasers to enrich uranium for a commercial nuclear reactor fuel. And that has a million issues with it. See, Libby, one of the problems is once the Trump administration took over, DOGE came in and fired a lot of workers from the NRC. And a lot of people just resigned. 400 people from the NRC are gone in the past year. So they have less people to work on all of this. And they have this forced fake deadline of November 2026 in order to accomplish the directions of the executive order to essentially gut all regulation from the NRC. So there's a lot of mistakes. There are so many mistakes in these rules that especially Fred has pointed out. He submitted testimony also for the PLEF. You can read everybody's comment. That's what's fun too. You know, you can go to the regulatory site and read what other people wrote. That's how I found Fred. So the more that people comment and point out what's wrong, the more they have to pay attention. It's also really important, according to Fred, that there's news stories about it, like coverage, what you're doing right now, writing to your your newspaper, write letters to the editor. The more press coverage there is, the more the NRC pays attention. And they are required by law to address every concern in the comment before they finalize the rule.
1: So these comments are not just something we're throwing out in the ozone, hoping somebody who doesn't want to listen is going to listen. There is a legal responsibility for the Nuclear Regulatory Commission to respond to the issues that are being raised. Is that accurate?
3: That's exactly right. And unfortunately, what they're trying to do is remove public input and oversight. That's exactly the issue of this rule, where they're going to allow the safety aspect of the licensing to happen with the DOE and the DOW because the public can't see it. It's secret. So we don't get to submit comments and there will be no court power in the future. Also, there's another ruling coming up in the next few weeks where they're going to try to give a categorical exclusion for all new reactors so there'll be no environmental review at all.
1: This sounds like laying the groundwork for absolute disaster. And it sounds like it's coming from people who hate life, hate people who aren't them, and they think they are immune to the consequences of their actions. And when it comes to nuclear, nobody is. I don't care how much of a billionaire you are or how big that missile silo bunker is that you have built for yourself. There will be consequences and they will not be pretty. So it's important for those of us who have even the slightest understanding of how dire this situation is to get online, follow the prompts, copy what you have written and possibly what I will write, and make your voices known on the NRC sites, and do it quickly because time is running out for us to be able to have a voice in this.
3: If I may, here's some bad news and good news. The bad news is that the AI, Silicon Valley, PayPal, Mafia are getting into the nuclear business. So a lot of these companies who are doing this SMRs or enrichment are brand new startups funded by Peter Thiel or Bill Gates. What they're trying to force is the deregulation of nuclear power so they can use nuclear power to power their AI data centers. It's absolutely entwined in that. So it's very serious that people pay attention and share this information with your neighbors and friends, and because it's we want to make it as easy as possible. I think I have copy, paste, click on the thing, stick it in. You can be anonymous. Now, finally, the good news. Ed Lyman, who you know from the Union of Concerned Scientists, is a nuclear expert on everything. He has said to the effect, let's see what happens after the billionaires get nuclear absolutely deregulated. There's still no promise that the industry or the financial folks are going to follow, right? So it could be that this will be a bust before it's actually a boom.
1: Well, Linda, we're going to count on you to help us keep current with this and see if we can have you on a much more regular basis to give us an NRC update or a regulation update, or here's a place where you can express your rage and outrage about nuclear where it can possibly do some good. You can help us learn how to respond, when to respond, what to say in response, so that we can start making our voices known even more than we have so far.
3: I have a Substack called Nuclear Free Hawaii. If you join that, I will be sending out alerts very infrequently, but when necessary. So if you subscribe, you don't have to pay. I'll send out emails that say, this needs to be, comments are due at the NRC. Here's what you can submit. So it'll be really fast and easy for people to get the information and share. So check out my Substack, Nuclear Free Hawaii.
1: Linda Williams, it's always a joy. We've had a lot of interaction, a lot of working together through the years. And I want to thank you for your wisdom, your knowledge, your ferocity, your support, and for being my guest once again this week on Nuclear Hot Seat.
3: Aloha.
1: The irrepressible physicist, Linda Williams. We'll have links up to her articles, and especially the recent ones, at nuclearfreehawaii.substack.com. Know that Linda and I recently appeared together on WBAI-FM's Ecologic radio program talking about this very issue. We'll have that link up as well as soon as it's available. But within an hour of us getting off the air, access to Linda's Counterpunch article seems to have been blocked, no matter how I tried to bring it up. As soon as we can get that clear, we will have the link up on our website, nuclearhotseat.com, under this episode, number 774. And speaking of blocks, here's...
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1: A dedicated listener to and supporter of Nuclear Hot Seat wrote me about a recent interview he caught with former Energy Secretary Ernest Moniz. It was on Lawrence O'Donnell's program, The Last Word, on April 22, 2026. In it, Moniz spoke about Iran not needing 90% uranium enrichment to build a nuclear bomb, saying one could be created with 80% or even 60% enrichment. This is the exact same information covered in much more detail by Dr. Gordon Edwards of the Canadian Coalition for Nuclear Responsibility in our interview on Nuclear Hot Seat number 731 from July 3rd, 2025. But here's the thing. When my friend went to send me a link to the online video of the program, that 8-minute segment with Moniz had been edited out. Why? Online, the length of a program doesn't matter, so it couldn't have been for length. And on cable, the show was the proper length. So what gives? Why edit it down for online posting? And why eliminate that particular bombshell information that Iran already has uranium enriched enough to build a bomb? Could it be censorship? With some effort, my contact was able to uncover an audio podcast of the entire show, and we will have a link up to it on the website, nuclearhotseat.com, under this episode, number 774. In the meantime, why did they do it? Your guess is as good as mine, but it's definitely a boneheaded move that makes you, Lawrence O'Donnell, and your production team at The Last Word, which seems to have edited out the last words. You are all this week's
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1: 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All rights reserved, but fair use allowed, as long as you cite the program, website, names of any guests whose comments you use, and me. For now, this is Libby Halevy of Nuclear Hot Seat, reminding you that, as Robert Dodge of Physicians for Social Responsibility said,
0: there is no adequate medical or humanitarian response to a nuclear war. The only way to respond is to abolish these weapons, and we must abolish them before they abolish us.
1: And there you have it, your weekly nuclear wake-up call. So whatever you do, don't go back to sleep, because we are all in the nuclear hot seat.
2: Nuclear hot seat, what are those people thinking? Nuclear hot seat, what have those boys been drinking? Nuclear hot seat, the corium is sinking. Our is shrinking, but the activists are linking. Nuclear hot seat. It's the bomb.
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7: 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Also, we have comedy from Jimmy Dore and the Ralph Nader Radio Hour Friday mornings. 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

0: Hello and welcome to Behind the News. My name is Doug Henwood. In what should not be confused with a sign of impending apocalypse, a departure from normative structure, two guests by one topic, Elon Musk. Quinn Slobodian and Ben Tarnoff are just out with a book called Muskism, A Guide for the Perplexed, published by Harper. Elon Musk, as they used to say in Vegas, needs no introduction. He is one of the leading capitalists of our time. Unlike many in tech, he gets down and dirty with the physical world, or at least his employees do, building cars and rockets, digging tunnels, even implanting chips in people's brains. But he's also a master of hype, making ludicrous claims that never come to pass. But all that hype aside, he has achieved a lot. And on yet another hand, he's used his fame, his money, and his X platform to promote a politics that it is no exaggeration to say put one in mind of Hitler, white supremacist and exterminationist. Musk's businesses include Tesla, the car company, SpaceX, the rocket company, X and XAI, the first formerly known as Twitter, and the second, the artificial intelligence enterprise of which Grok is the face, Neuralink, the maker of chips implantable into human brains so they can talk directly with computers, and Boring Company, which drills giant tunnels to create subterranean highways. Of these, only Tesla and SpaceX are profitable. The current profits of the two combined are around $12 billion. These are the financial base of his fortune, estimated by Bloomberg at $655 billion, with most of it coming from SpaceX and Tesla stock. Tesla's stock is traded publicly. It's valued at 372 times the company's profits. SpaceX is expected to go public soon, to the tune of something like a $2 trillion valuation. That would be 250 times profits. These valuations are, by any conventional measures, completely insane, but investors believe in Elon's magic. Quinn Slobodian and Ben Tarnoff are just out with a book in the man, Muskism, A Guide for the Perplexed, published by Harper. Quinn is a historian who teaches at Boston University. His previous books, which he's discussed on Behind the News, include Globalists, Crack Up Capitalism, and Hayek's Bastards. Ben is a tech journalist who's been on this show several times in the past to talk about tech worker organizing. The first answer you'll hear comes from Ben. I want to start with the question about South Africa. It shaped Musk, but also a bunch of other tech celebs like Peter Thiel, David Sachs. Even, I was surprised to learn, Wired's Louis Rossetto, an obnoxious character I used to argue with online back in the day, was fascinated by the place. So what characterizes the influence generally and on Musk specifically of South Africa?
1: It's a good question. I think we draw a few things from the experience. I mean, I think most folks looking at Musk's youth in apartheid South Africa may draw the obvious conclusion, which is that when you look at his later right-wing turn, his embrace of ethno-nationalism and white supremacy, and specifically propagating the myth of white genocide in South Africa, there's a temptation to say that the seed of that was planted long ago. Our emphasis is somewhat different, which is to look at the political economy of the apartheid state and point out that it was a regime that was very committed to pursuing a degree of both economic and technological self-sufficiency. So they were obtaining licenses from Ford to build automobiles within the borders of the nation. They were advancing a nuclear program with the help of American and Israeli scientists. They actually built an operational bomb by the early 1980s. And when you look at Musk's later career as an industrialist, specifically at SpaceX and Tesla, you find some interesting resonances there with the apartheid experience, because if you know anything about Musk as an industrialist, you know he has a strong preference for vertical integration, for reducing his reliance on outside suppliers. And of course, we can't get inside his head and exactly trace the line of influence, but we think it's quite striking the parallels between that and the South African industrial model under apartheid.
2: Yeah, the term that we use for it is fortress futurism, which we feel like captures well both the sense of like risk, danger, and that the requirement of using high tech to garrison the state and to arm the defenders of the state. It resonates not just with apartheid South Africa itself, but also with some of the cartoons that were on TV when Musk was coming of age, including Robotech and Transformers, shows that he is called back to in later posts and even the names of his products.
0: This guy really is shaped by science fiction, right?
1: The question of science fiction's influence on Musk is a bit tricky, because I think when you're writing and thinking about someone like Musk, it's always this question of how much of his statements to take at face value. I think he often uses science fiction as a kind of signaling mechanism, as a way to signal his affinity within a particular nerd culture and in turn cultivate the type of fandom that has been so important to his financial and political fortunes. I think it's genuinely true that there are some real important touchstones for him in science fiction. The one that Quinn alluded to is the concept of the mech or the mecha, which is drawn from Japanese comic books and animation. And this is the idea of a giant robotic suit that a human pilot, often a young male pilot, enters into and fuses with in a kind of cybernetic integration in order to defend a civilization that is under attack by some overwhelming force. And particularly when you look at Musk's later statements about the necessity of becoming cyborgs, of implanting people with Neuralinks, and becoming integrated into what he describes in his own words as the giant cybernetic collective, you can see the resonance with the mechs of his youth.
2: I think we're also hesitant, though, to attribute too much to the kind of books and comics and cartoons as real explanatory agents for Musk's empire building. There's a temptation to use these cookie crumbs as a shortcut to explain, you know, why Peter Thiel is the way he is, why Mark Andreessen is the way he is. Just look at their reading list. And one of the arguments we're really trying to make in the book is if you want to write the intellectual history of a capitalist, you have to look at them practicing capitalism. So their theory doesn't come from something they read before bedtime, but it comes from the day-long practice of organizing workers on the shop floor, pitching to investors, finding new contracts from the government. And there, science fiction is actually just part of the practice of doing business. If you think about how you raise money in the late 90s and up to the present in Silicon Valley, pitching venture capitalists who are willing to make huge bets, but only if the return on those bets might be also equally huge. You need to not just promise incremental improvements on a product or a service, you need to promise like a whole new market sector and a whole new reality that will come about from their investment. You know, it's the lingua franca of the sector as well.
0: You treat Musk as what Ralph Waldo Emerson called a representative man. What makes him the representative man of the 2020s?
1: We very much try to frame Musk as someone who, at these different stages of the evolution of global capitalism over the last 40, 50 years, provides a very exaggerated and even cartoonish picture of what are broader trends within political economy.
2: So this is the structural dependency, which we find most interesting, especially because he does seem like such a buffoon from the outside and such like a bumbling, even

0: find a realm that the state funding got going, then harvest profits as it's privatized with lots of revenue still coming from the state. But then you also make the state dependent on you. So yeah, talk about the Musk and the state.
1: Well, I think there's two ways to look at this. The first is just at a personal level, when you zoom out and look at the career of Musk as a whole, it's very clear that with every venture at every juncture, he has seen the state as a very important source of power and profit, that he has instrumentalized government as a backstop for his businesses, as a funder of basic research, and above all, as a client and a customer, with SpaceX becoming the key government contractor for the war on terror, a key government contractor. That's really how it gets its start. But you could also look at the large loan that the Obama administration gave Tesla in 2009, which is widely considered to have saved it from bankruptcy. There's a whole laundry list of various ways that he has integrated himself with the state. But there's another way to frame this dynamic, which is attempting to place Musk more broadly as an emblem of wider developments. Because if you think about Peter Thiel-style cyber-libertarian rhetoric that really began to achieve mainstream notoriety in the 1990s, it's really framed within a particular political economy of the tech industry. It's really the consumer tech era of the industry, in which the business model is basically websites and apps. And for that reason, the industry doesn't have the kind of close relationship with government that it had in the past when it was a semiconductor manufacturing zone. What has happened in more recent years, particularly since 2022, is the explosion of the generative AI boom. And that mandates a very different relationship between public and private sectors, because the public sector now is a very important client, as we've seen in the case of Pentagon's use of AI tools. But it's also critically important as a partner to clear the way for the mass construction of data centers. You've seen a very aggressive series of moves from the Trump administration in terms of providing federal public lands for data center construction, attempting to roll back environmental review, doing everything they can to supercharge that process. And arguably, that's the most important material factor between the new partnership between Silicon Valley and the Trump administration that has emerged over the last couple of years. Musk, in classic fashion, anticipates that turn, but also presents it in a even more exaggerated form. And that's, again, why I think he can be a useful prism from which we can understand these broader developments.
2: Well, I think that's helpful to think about Musk as, again, not just someone acting on his own, but as someone who is very much in line with what Alexander Karp, for example, is called the technological republic. So a lot of people have struggled to try to understand this switch in Silicon Valley from groovy, everyone connect mode to like hard tech, you know, displace the military primes mode. And Musk helps to explain that. He's interesting because he actually starts with hard tech and then goes to social media rather than starting with social media and going to hard tech. But in both cases, the attitude towards the state is the same. Don't run from it. Use it as your backstop. Figure out how you can embed yourself as deeply as possible into the everyday functioning of the government, from everyday bureaucratic service provision to target selection to rolling out automation, which was the quote-unquote positive side of the DOGE initiative as we see it. And all of those, I think, make the category libertarian simply a red herring.
0: DOGE started out as a joke meme, then became a joke coin, then became a serious coin, and then it became a branch of government. What does that say about the evolution of Musk and Muskism over time?
1: When the initiative was being rolled out, Musk framed it, and indeed even the executive order that launched it, framed it as an effort to root out waste, fraud, and abuse. And Musk explicitly connected it to prior efforts at reforming and reimagining government. He cited Bill Clinton in particular as a precedent. So that was, I think, an interesting rhetorical move. But when you dig down into the actual operations of DOGE lieutenants across government, we know by this point, certainly, that if anything, they've only added to the federal deficit. Because if you think about the kind of cuts they made at the IRS, to take one example, that has reduced capacity

0: such that revenue collection will also be reduced and deficit will correspondingly increase. So by its own terms, as an effort to cut wasteful spending, it did not succeed. But there's another way in which it could be read as a success of a sort, which is that, again, if you look at what the Doge folks were doing when they went from agency to agency, one of the main themes was the effort to integrate disparate data sources, both within and across agencies, into common repositories. And what happens when you integrate data in such a way? A few things happen. The first is that the kind of privacy protections that were in large part the reason for such data silos disappear. But these sources of data, as they become integrated, also become queryable in new ways and become possible to interface with automated systems in new ways. So Palantir is probably the single biggest beneficiary in terms of the number of contracts that it manages to acquire. You can think of the Palantir engineers as following in the wake of the trail of destruction that was paved by Doge and stitching all of the pieces together in a more connected fashion. And what is the cash value of this? Well, when you can bring data from the Social Security Administration and the Department of Homeland Security together, what you've done is created a technology that can supercharge campaigns for mass detention and mass deportation of undocumented immigrants. So that was one way to read the Doge experience. And of course, if those are your political objectives, and certainly Musk is a fan of that sort of thing, it could be read as a success along those terms.
1: The Doge meme is also interesting, and we track it that way in the book, because it's kind of one of the places where Musk starts to figure out how the internet can work for him. So he is actually a bit of a late adopter when it comes to Twitter. He's using it off and on, but he really only takes off using it at a period where a lot of other people are already starting to wind down or log off. And as he spends more time online, he's also using the internet and Twitter in a way that most other CEOs wouldn't do. He's basically becoming a reply guy. He's actually interacting with people more than he is doing one-way broadcast. And what we find is that he's kind of learning how the algorithm of Twitter can help to accrue attention and then turn it into material value, or what we call attention alchemy. And the very ridiculousness of the Dogecoin is almost part of what makes it a good test case for him, even if he's not thinking about it this way. He picks something that's actually a joke crypto and then says, you know, it's my favorite one, buy Doge. And he watches how the value of it will rise and fall based on his idle tweets and utterances, and then moves on to other things. So by 2020, during the pandemic, this is the period when Tesla stock really goes wild. And according to the analysis, people like Matt Levine at Bloomberg, which I think we basically agree with, is because Musk was able to turn not just his companies into meme stocks, but himself into a kind of a human meme stock.
2: Well, he did say, I am become meme, right?
1: He said many times, I am become meme. And when he entered Doge at the White House, it was an extension of this. It was this internet-first politics, which was operating with a slew of references which might seem familiar, but were being used in a slightly different way. So he was saying, as he said many times, I need to go in and reprogram the matrix. That's what he was doing at Doge. And we thought that was interesting because it sort of rhymed and then didn't rhyme with some classic manosphere tropes. Andrew Tate, for example, is always talking about the matrix, but he said we need to break the matrix, escape the matrix. It's somehow perfect Muskism that he's like, no, no, we want to actually reprogram the matrix. We don't want to actually escape it, but we just want to be the ones who redesign it. And this captures something about how he understands politics, which is it's not a process of deliberation or compromise or, you know, interaction with one's everyday material interests, but it's about the spread, containment, and further virality of discrete memes online, which then either do or don't escape the internet and become lived reality. But the way we see it, his treatment of illegal immigrants, for example, is best understood as human embodied computer viruses, which he sees as having got out of the matrix and therefore need to be eliminated to restore the optimal functioning of social mainframe, as it were.
2: That was Quinn Slobodian. We're hearing from him and Ben Tarnoff about their book, Muskism, A Guide for the Perplexed, just out from Harper. My name is Doug Henwood, and the program is Behind the News, back with part two after a musical break.

0: That was some of the first of Karlheinz Stockhausen's Studie Elektronische from 1953, when technology seemed full of promise. And now part two of my interview with Quinn Slobodian and Ben Tarnoff, authors of Muskism, A Guide for the Perplexed, just out from Harper. And speaking of unauthorized immigrants, what drove his turn to the right? He resigned from Trump's business advisory board during the first Trump term when he pulled out of the Paris Accords. Tesla seemed to come out of the clean tech moment of 15, 20 years ago. It was Silicon Valley progressive in some sense. And then he took a really hard turn to the right. Where did it come from?
1: So this is the question we devote the second half of our book to. And we knew it would be the question that would come up for people most frequently. You know, what happened to Elon? When did Elon go crazy, to paraphrase the bumper sticker that one sees on Teslas sometimes? And our answer to this question, after doing a bit of research, was to say that if you really want to understand this turn, you have to look a bit earlier. You can't just look at the pandemic and kind of 2021, 2022, which is generally when the turn is periodized. You have to look at the mid-2010s and the late 2010s. And when you do, I think something interesting emerges, which is that Musk becomes a very intense Twitter user in these years. So this is really the years, mid-2010s, that his use of social media increases. And around the same time, he begins making statements to the effect that humanity is becoming a cyborg through our growing entanglement with our devices and with platforms. And he says this quite openly, and further, that his role, as he understands it, is to accelerate this integration, accelerate this cyborg synthesis. So in the mid-2010s, he founds OpenAI with Sam Altman and a number of others, and he also founds Neuralink, his brain-computer interface company. And he sees these ventures, although they might seem somewhat distinct, is actually belonging to this same project of accelerating cyborg integration. Because in his view, the only way to forestall the threat of an apocalypse that could be inflicted on us by a super intelligent AI, which is a view widely held within the industry due to the influence of folks like Nick Bostrom, the only way to forestall that apocalyptic scenario is to integrate with our machines and become the AI ourselves so that an evil dictator does not emerge. That sounds a bit fantastical, but it's actually a very important context, very important backdrop for the pandemic. Because what happens during the pandemic in 2020 and onwards is that there are a series of events that Musk perceives as a threat to his wealth and power, and more broadly to the traditional social hierarchies that his wealth and power has been premised on. And these really run the gamut. An important one that's often cited is the decision by county officials in Fremont to shut down the Tesla factory for a period of, as it turns out, only 7 weeks, because Musk restarts it in defiance of their order. But this is a moment that really upsets him. He denounces it as fascist and so forth. But of course, if you think about 2020, this is getting into the spring and summer, also the period of the largest social movement in U.S. history, the George Floyd uprising. It's also more broadly just a period of greater interest and attention to social inequality of various forms. Biden is elected. Biden, in turn, appoints a very pro-labor NLRB, pursues a regulatory and antitrust push under Lina Khan, and so on and so forth. So what's important for our argument is that you could look at the kind of various material reasons that not just Musk, but a number of other members of the Silicon Valley leadership class feel that it is in their interest to move to the right. I think that seems quite uncontroversial. What's distinct about Musk is less the content of it than the form. That Musk perceives these various developments as emanations of what he calls the woke mind virus. This is a term he tweets for the first time in late 2021 and afterwards repeatedly so, and is more than any other phrase closely identified with his turn to the right. And it's important to understand that he means it quite literally, that if you can call back to the cyborg synthesis idea, what he believes is that through our integration with our machines, people's brains have become networked to one another. And like any network system, they were now vulnerable to infection. So bad actors are promoting bad ideas through social media, through as it emerges, AI chatbots after 2022. And therefore, his role changes. His role now becomes taking control of these interfaces where the cyborg fusion is taking place so that the correct kind of cyborgs, right-wing ones, can be made.
0: How does Neuralink fit into this? I couldn't imagine anyone wanting to let Elon Musk implant a chip in their heads, but apparently some people have volunteered to do this. But anyway, how does Neuralink fit into this vision?
2: I mean, it really fits perfectly into it. Neuralink's a great example, too, because it's one of the many cases where there is some actual existing functionality and engineering expertise that Musk has been able to gather and corral to produce at least an adequately performing service and product. So Neuralink as a brain-computer interface is not transforming the ability of quadriplegic people to be able to, let's say, move cursors on screens with just their thought processes. That's been done before. But he's produced a perfectly reasonable clone of existing technology. Where he is distinguished, though, is that he doesn't just see this as something for people with, let's say, accidents, injuries, or congenital disorders, but he thinks this should be a widely available consumer product. One of the telling moments for us is that right after he founds OpenAI, and in some misguided journalism even gets described as a Luddite, because it seems like he wants to slow down AI research, he also forms Neuralink and describes it openly as being something that will allow for the interface between our brains and the internet to be expanded from a kind of pinpoint to a great rushing river. So he has said openly that this should be a mass consumer product, that in the future, everyone will want a Neuralink. And this, in fact, is very important for his idea of being able to fuse ever more deeply man and machine as a way to get out ahead of the malevolent digital superintelligence and out ahead of the potentially equally malevolent woke AI super nanny that might be out there trying to, you know, kill white men as a very aggressive affirmative action policy. And that is not something I'm making up. It's something he's actually talked about. The problem with him there is that, as neuroscientists have pointed out, actually human evolution has already done a pretty good job at processing as much external stimulation as we can through our brains as it is. And the inclusion of a brain-computer interface can help people who have had hindered interaction with the world to get back up to something like conventional level. But this idea of supercharging our senses or our ability to process information is actually the moment of fantasy in Musk's model so far. So it's probably one of the parts of his vision that we have to be least worried about.
0: What was the contribution of his daughter's transition, gender transition, to his turn to the right? Given his obsession with cyborgs and technological alteration of human life, you might think he'd welcome it. But instead, he now proclaims his daughter dead, which is a chilling thing to say. Well, so, yeah, why is he so obsessed with this? How personal is it?
2: Well, it is one thing we make a point of mentioning in the book, which is, you know, not only the fact that his beloved Matrix and red pill metaphor are actually openly intended as allegories for trans identity by the people who created those movies and those metaphors, but that also when you talk to someone like Donna Haraway or read her work in the Cyborg Manifesto, then the cyborg is assumed to be something that can transcend, remix, transform our ideas of gender binaries and social hierarchies of all kinds. So it actually takes work to force back into quite boring binaries the things that can be exploded by digital augmentation and even digital communication and connection. We call that in the book cyborg conservatism. And we see it as the ongoing terrain of struggle for digital capitalism. The book is not, in the end, a polemic condemnation of the idea of the use of network technologies. In fact, at many points, it's a celebration of the political effects that those technologies have made possible. What it's a condemnation of is the attempt to constrict and strangle the different forms of self-understanding and collective understanding that could be otherwise. And for Musk, his daughter's gender transition stood as a sign of a couple things. That one, there was a world of mimetic warfare that was happening that his child had been exposed to. Therefore, he believed that she had been infected by this meme of trans identity and had fallen prey to it. But also, it's interesting in the way that Vivian Wilson herself has processed this. She sees this as also a sign of her father's anger at what she sees as a commercial transaction having been reneged on. The point there being that almost certainly Musk was using some form of sex selection prenatally with the embryos that were being chosen for IVF, given the fact that an unrealistic number of his children in a row were assigned male at birth. And Vivian's belief about that has led to her being sort of renewed in her outrage against him, because she feels like her sex assignment at birth was part of a commercial transaction that didn't correspond with her own identity and her understanding of herself, and that part of the terrible upbringing she had as Musk's child was his disappointment at the fact that it wasn't aligning with the product that he thought that he had bought.
0: That was the voice of Quinn Slobodian. I'm speaking with him and Ben Tarnoff, co-authors of Muskism, just out from Harper. He is obsessed with non-people, NPCs, people deemed out of place, immigrants. These are, as he put it, irregularities to be deleted. Talk about that mindset of his.
1: Well, I think that's really integral to what we've been describing as cyborg conservatism, which is not just the notion that technologies should be mobilized in defense of traditional social hierarchies, and that efforts should be made to insulate them from political influence that might lead toward egalitarian outcomes, which in addition to Vivian's transition, could also just see the enormous value of Twitter to the growth of the American left since Occupy. I mean, this is perhaps a fact that we've less likely to remember now because our view of these platforms, correctly so, has turned so negative. But it's difficult to imagine these various egalitarian mobilizations without the use of technology. That's really the threat that cyborg conservatism is designed to contain. But there's another inegalitarian dimension to this formation, which is the notion that not all people are, in fact, people. Of course, segmenting humanity into the more and less human, or the kind of super and subhuman, is an old feature of right-wing politics. It's not original to Musk. Where Musk is distinguished is how he digitizes that idea, such that the subhuman is understood to be the non-player character from video games, or a bug, or an embodied virus, which is to say, people who are pieces of software that are either quite stupid or evil. We generally refrain from moral language in the book, but I think of all of the aspects of the Muskist worldview, this is the one that I find the most chilling, because if you take it to its logical conclusion, it becomes a recipe for a kind of exterminationist program. I think important to mention here is Musk's fascination with the possibility of artificial general intelligence, the belief that it is approaching imminently, which he again shares with many other members of the Silicon Valley leadership class. And if you believe that AGI is around the corner, you also believe that the vast majority of people will soon be thrown out of work forever and designated as economic and social surplus. So you could anticipate the way in which the advancement of AI might dovetail with those kind of extermination of politics in quite frightening ways.
0: You mentioned Godwin's law, but you know, it does seem to lead to Hitler.
2: We titled the chapter about Musk's move into generative AI, Godwin's engine, because it is well known, and funnily enough, Musk himself had remarked on it already, that when you try to train automated chatbots for engagement with real humans, there was, as he joked about the Microsoft version of this, which was called Tay, which turned to virulent anti-Semitism on the first day that she was unveiled. Musk joked about this as being a very rapid mean time to Hitler. And yet, what he did with XAI and Grok was he set about to create an explicitly political piece of technology. It was intended to be a way to perform an antidote against the corrosive, excessively anti-racist and feminist, and as he saw it, pro-trans politics that were embedded in the large language models of OpenAI and Anthropic, and to counterbalance that, as he saw it, radical leftism was something that he would conceive as truth-seeking, but that he would also concede represented often politics that was to the right of the center. So he designs the Grok chatbot with, first of all, a kind of jokey Hitchhiker's Guide to the Galaxy type rapport. It would sound a bit like the pretty corny humor in the Douglas Adams novel. But then more importantly, it was designed to give answers that would be considered not politically correct. So if you asked, for example, can white people experience racism? Then the way that standard LLMs responded would be an aggregate of the scholarship on this issue that would say, well, that case could be made. However, it's important to note that historically, it has been white populations that have been the agents of the most egregious forms of structural racism, et cetera, et cetera. And this, in the training for Grok, and we know this from excellent reporting in Business Insider, was being, you know, prompted out of the Grok AI. So it was being told to say, absolutely, yes, white people can be the victims of racism. No further questions need to be asked. And this also comes up in questions around the so-called white genocide theory or great replacement theory, which are given, you know, a lot of leash in responses from Grok, and then later turned into a Wikipedia clone called Grokopedia, in which they are given a more scientific type solidity. So over time, Musk was actually doing Godwin's law on himself and was doing it on his technology. And thus, it was no surprise when at some point last year, the Grok chatbot began to refer to itself as Mecha Hitler, which is a character from a 90s first-person shooter video game called Wolfenstein, a kind of Hitler in a mech suit, and started spouting off Holocaust apologism and anti-Semitism itself. Musk, in response, said that it's, quote, surprisingly hard to split the difference between woke libtard and Mecha Hitler, thus kind of conceding that what he's engaged in is a highly political form of communication and the encoding of certain political opinions for their later reproduction and indeed automation. So it's a fascinating moment, if it wasn't so terrifying, in which the public sphere is now being routed through this large agentic model that finds new centers of gravity for controversial beliefs about human equality and human difference. And one person in this case is able to put his finger on the scale and make truth different, quite literally, for the people engaging with his services.
0: Musk is part of an elite formation around Silicon Valley, many of them really plugged into the Trump administration. Thiel and Karp and Andreessen and the rest of the gang play a large part too. How does he fit in with that formation?
1: It's funny because Musk is both of and not of Silicon Valley. You know, he makes his first fortune there in the 90s, which is the money he uses to go on to start SpaceX and become the leading investor in Tesla and later its CEO. But of course, his defining ventures, you know, SpaceX and Tesla, were a bit of a rejection of the conventional wisdom of Silicon Valley at the time. He wasn't the person who was going to go make more websites and apps during the Web 2.0 era that flourishes in the 2000s. Rather, he was descending into the difficult physics of hard engineering around rockets and cars. And this was a move that many of his peers at the time thought was suicidal. Of course, he in turn draws a lot of inspiration from Silicon Valley in terms of how he organizes those firms, in terms of the emphasis on information technology and so forth. But I think it's important to point out, because he sits somewhat uneasily within the Silicon Valley elite. And I think you could also understand that as one of the inputs to his kind of sui generis relationship with Trump. The Doge initiative looked very different than the more traditional influence peddling that figures like Andreessen are doing, which, you know, is arguably much more effective, kind of placing their people within top posts of the U.S. government, and in particular around AI policy, trying to get certain things done that will open the field further for capital accumulation. Musk, by contrast, does something I think much stranger with Doge, by all accounts, it actually probably hurt him financially, given the hit that he took to the Tesla brand, particularly in European markets. And he emerges from that, as you recall, in the midst of a feud with Trump, which escalates in the spring of 2025 to the point that Trump even threatens to cancel SpaceX's contracts. It appears that they have made up and that there are a lot of indications that they're now buddies again. Musk's pick for NASA chief went through, and he's clearly getting things that he wants at high levels. But his style is downstream of his political economy. And I think in both cases, he's not cleanly a tech industry figure in the way that Thiel, Andreessen, and others are.
0: And finally, what did spending all this time immersed in Muskiana do to your minds, your hearts, your souls?
2: It's too soon to tell, I think. The mind virus works slowly sometimes. The interesting thing about writing it when we did, which is starting it at the height of Doge, right? So Musk was ubiquitous. Everyone had an opinion on Doge. And then writing it through what was been kind of a fallow period, relatively speaking, in which people are more often characterized by Musk fatigue or even a feeling like they never want to think about him again. We're now entering, I think, a different phase where that early strong MAGA Silicon Valley tie-up, which we were just discussing, is starting to fray. The failure of Maven and Anthropic to deliver an overnight victory in Iran shows that an AI war is maybe not that different from war before. And I think the value proposition was very much that it would be completely different from what preceded it. And it would be a game changer, knockout punch, as the term is always used. The public resistance to data center construction and high levels of skepticism about AI in general now means that I think the midterms are going to be fought between Democrats and Republicans, each trying to own that subject for themselves. And in both cases, that goes against the material mandate and interests of the Silicon Valley class, which is completely bought in hook, line, and sinker to the one investment story of scaling generative AI. So now we're in this kind of saddle moment, I think, where people are starting to position themselves for a potential Democratic majority in the Senate or the House, and then even thinking ahead to the next presidential election. The reason this is interesting is it's making people ask questions of us and of themselves about whether or not there is a kind of Muskism without Musk, and whether or not there could even be a kind of Muskism from the left, dare we say. The way that Alexander Karp, as a longtime Democrat, was probably imagining a Kamala Harris administration when he wrote The Technological Republic. So I think it's helpful because we're in a moment where it's possible to kind of depersonalize also some of this and say, what's the role of tech in our life? What's the role of hard tech? Is that really taking over the sector? Do we want 1 million satellites in orbit above our heads? Is it enough to just clone these technologies, or do they need to be rethought from ground up? I think it's a very fertile and in some ways exciting moment to be returning to these ideas. So we can launder the Musk out perhaps and hold on to the politics that's still salient underneath it.
0: That's it for me, Doug Henwood. Let's go out with this, some of a song I played before, I Want to Be Software, a collaboration between Grimes and Ilangelo. Grimes is also the mother of 3 of Musk's 14 children. Till next week, bye.

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0: Well, good morning. This is John Dingfelder. You're listening to WMNF 88.5 on your dial. And this is Down and Dirty. We're here every Friday morning, 10 in the morning. And this morning I'm joined by my co-host, Lynn Marvin Dingfelder. Good morning.
1: Hello, hello, hello. Hi.
0: Hi, how are you?
1: I need coffee.
0: Always. Our fairly regular co-host, Vic DeMaio of DeMaio & Associates.
1: Yay,
0: good morning, Vic.
2: Yeah, I'm the Joan Rivers of the show. You got to be old enough to know who the heck she is.
0: Johnny,
2: she was Johnny Carson's,
0: regular.
2: Regular
1: That's a good story, yeah.
2: That's all.
0: I mean, we're talking sports and Tampa Bay Rays this morning. We have Christopher Humphreys. Chris Humphreys, good morning. How are you?
3: Hello, good morning, everyone.
0: Chris Humphreys is the host of the Sports Chump, a wonderful blog. How many years have you been doing Sports Chump?
3: 2009.
0: And if you just Google up Sports Chump, you'll learn everything you need to know about the world of sports.
3: About stuff.
1: SportsChump.net.
3: Both. .com, .net.
1: Nice job.
3: Wherever you want to find it.
1: Great writing, I must say.
0: You must say.
1: I must say.
2: I think you're prejudiced.
1: No.
0: And another good friend of ours, Laura Lawson. Laura is a political activist. She's a lawyer. Laura, that's hard to say. Laura's been involved in local government for many years. She served as Pat Kemp, Commissioner Pat Kemp's aide. I think you've served in other capacities that I can't think of right
1: this
0: second.
1: Yes, but I met Laura 900 years ago when she was a YD, a young Democrat, and I just saw the sparkle in her eye, and I just knew that she was going to be good trouble, and she is.
4: Oh, good morning to you both. Thank you so much. I'm thrilled to be here.
0: Yeah, we're glad to have you. Laura's been speaking out on the Rays issue.
1: She has a wonderful a stand in terms of community and neighborhoods that's different. Everyone around this table has a different perspective, which is a good job, Johnny.
0: What did I do? I just woke up this morning.
3: That's the talent.
1: Right. Talent, that's it.
0: We've got Skip on the board. Who do we have? Joe?
1: Anthony.
0: Anthony answering the phones.
2: We got Luis here.
1: Luis
2: Salazar.
1: Thank you.
0: Luis is doing a little video. How do you watch this on video, Vic?
2: I have it on my personal little Facebook page, and I keep it on. So I had hundreds of people go on and see our last show that we did together.
1: Very
2: good.
1: Cool.
2: So it'll
1: so
2: be on.
1: It'll
2: be on.
1: It?
2: Just Victor DeMaio on Facebook. That's and then it'll be on Instagram too. So you can click it either way.
3: Or you can click on Joan Rivers too. That'll get.
2: Or Joan Rivers. Yeah.
0: JoanRivers.com.
2: JoanRivers.com.
1: Okay. Serious now.
0: Well, let's get to our subject. We only have an hour or less now. Unless you've been hiding in a hole somewhere.
1: Under a rock, yeah.
0: For how many years? At least a decade or more, the Tampa Bay Rays have been trying to build a new stadium. And, of course, that originally they were trying to build it over in St. Petersburg in Pinellas County at various locations, and that fell apart, and that fell apart, and that fell apart. So now they're over here. Of course, they spent a year at the Yankees training facility.
2: How very hot summer.
0: Did you go at all, Vic?
2: Yeah, I went to a bunch of games, but it was brutal. It's brutal out in the summertime watching baseball in Tampa.
1: But was it successful?
2: They had a good turnout, but it's a much smaller Yankee Stadium.
0: 10,000.
2: Yeah, it's much smaller. You know. Yeah.
1: So the question really is about tax dollars, and do we want to spend how many millions?
0: Well, I think the question starts earlier in terms of do we want the Rays at all. Do we want the traffic? Do we want the noise? Sometimes crime goes with sports stadiums. Chris, what do you think? Do we want the Rays at all? Do we need the Rays in Tampa Bay?
1: Are people going to baseball games?
3: I don't know. I know the last time I went to a baseball game was that playoff game that you and I went to where Randy Arozarena stole home against the Red Sox in game one, which was still memorable, but that's the last time I went.
0: It's been a few years, and you used to be a big baseball fan.
3: I did, and I think my relationship with baseball is a little bit different. I'm old enough to, you know, be raised on it kind of be scorned by the cancellation of the World Series, and then be, you know,
1: that hurt, didn't it?
0: How about the steroid stuff? Did that disillusion you?
3: I just felt like they used, you know, the players to kind of, and then they turned their back on them. So it's, you know, I'm just more as I get older, I'm a little bit more instant gratification. I like football and Lightning and basketball. So so I haven't been. So I told myself I was going to go when they were at Steinbrenner Field, and I never did. So you know,
0: but Chris, you're a bartender over at the James Joyce. You meet a lot of, let's say, regular people. What are regular people saying about baseball? What are they saying about the Rays?
3: I know that we still get plenty of people that will come down for spring training. We get a lot during that however long it is, 6 weeks. We get a lot of people from all over that will come down and go still. So baseball is still popular. The question is it popular here? Can we support it? Do we want it? I've always believed that it's better to have a professional sports team than not. But you know, all the all the threats of them going to Charlotte or going to Montreal, that
1: or Disney or something,
3: or even Orlando. Orlando says they want, but I don't know that whether another town is going to support a Major League Baseball team.
0: Lynn, you used to like baseball quite a bit,
1: actually,
0: Red Sox and all that.
1: Actually, I remember growing up listening to baseball. It was like music in our household. Chris, your grandfather was an avid fan and a gambler, and he would have several games on the radio at one time or TV.
0: No. Tell the story about the telephone. That is so good.
2: Oh, that was a good story. I've heard that one.
1: No.
0: That's a good story.
1: No.
0: Real quick.
1: It takes too long. It's not quick.
0: All right. So he listened. So he had a best friend in Detroit, and he'd call him up, and he'd say, "Turn on the game so I can listen to it in Florida."
1: And that's when you had a hardline phone, and you would get a busy signal if you called the house.
2: Right.
1: And Byron's wife would complain that their phone line was tied up for hours because my father had money on the game, and he was listening to the Detroit game while living in New Jersey and listening to another game. But what I wanted to say is that, crazy stories. But the reality is that baseball, I think, is a demographic thing. And I think we need to talk about that because I don't know that the younger generation is catching on to it. Or like you say, Chris, you feel it's a little slow. There's something very lulling and methodical. And I can hear it and it's like music to me. But it is slow. And I just wonder if it's
3: and
1: not playing.
3: They've done things recently to speed up the game. The pitch count.
2: That clock.
3: So game times are actually
1: So they're
3: down.
1: Very aware.
3: You can see a baseball game in about 2.5 hours, which part of the charm was going to a baseball game and sitting there and catching up for.
2: And there's a clock. It's just like a quarterback has that clock going on. He's got 40 seconds to hike the ball and throw it before the play's
1: but is it
2: on.
1: Too late?
3: All sports are doing their best to market themselves somehow. The NFL is obviously king, but, the NBA is changing rules, and all these different sports are changing rules, so Major League Baseball is trying to do that.
2: I'll push back a bit, because my earliest memories with my daddy,
1: did you go
2: Victor Senior,
0: was the old
2: Cincinnati Red, the big red machine,
0: absolutely.
2: Growing up here in Tampa, we went to the old Al Lopez Park, which is where the old Sombrero was and now Raymond James Stadium is now. Mm-hmm. And Tampa has a 120-year history with baseball. This is in our blood. It's in our psyche. It's in our DNA.
0: Babe Ruth,
2: Zaharias, his wife. We have a golf course named after his wife, who was an accomplished golfer. So, yeah, Tampa has a lot of history. I went to Jesuit where Lou Piniella played. Babe Zaharias. Yeah, he was married to wasn't Babe his wife?
0: I don't think so. No. But we can move on.
2: But anyway, the point is we have a lot of history in Lou Piniella. A lot of World Series.
0: Vic, you're...
1: Oh, Wade Boggs,
2: Wade Boggs is a Tampa kid, born and raised.
0: Playing high school. Vic, you're very involved in the Latino community.
2: Oh, my God.
0: And of course, I'm going to stereotype, but I think they love baseball, right?
2: Love it. I've been to Cuba a bunch of times.
3: Baseball,
2: and you can go to any little...
3: This is a
2: third world country that doesn't have a lot of media, but you can go to any little corner, and the guys are playing dominoes. And they'll quote you every batting average, every hit count. It's amazing how much, and that's not just Cuba. I mean, Dominican Republic, Puerto Rico, a lot of those island nations love baseball. Mm-hmm. A lot of them, for them, it's a way out of, where they live.
1: But it's
2: got a lot of history.
1: Hasn't baseball also been a matter of family? It's something you did together. together.
2: You can
1: like
2: go
1: Chris
2: with mom
1: said,
2: and dad.
1: And sit there for hours.
2: I mean, you know, when I first covered the Bucks in 76, my first job in media was covering the games in Spanish.
1: Oh, really?
2: At the OWSOO station. So I did the baseball
3: games.
2: That
3: audio.
2: Yeah.
1: Oh, that'd be great.
2: I'm sure it's all burnt away. I would like to find the one I did with O.J. Simpson on the field for football.
1: Oh, my God.
0: Doing an Avis commercial.
2: And I actually interviewed Pelé. I interviewed him in Spanish, and he spoke to me in Portuguese, and I don't understand a daggum thing he said. So, but that was a very interesting, we're having a World Cup here.
0: So, yeah. Laura, let's get your perspective on this. You're a slightly younger demographic than Lynn and myself, probably closer to Chris's age, but also from a woman's perspective. But, you know, tell us what your feelings are about baseball, and also your, you know, other people your age.
4: I like baseball a lot. I grew up watching the Braves on TBS. It's probably the sport that I relate to the best.
0: Where did you grow up, Laura?
4: In Kentucky. So I was sort of close to the Cardinals, but that was the one I ended up watching on TV. My grandparents were from Georgia, and they loved the Braves, and my brother did too. So that was the team I watched. I love baseball. I think, though, I'm actually a little bit older than the people that you're talking about who are losing interest in baseball. I think it's, from what I've seen, the sport that's rising is soccer, and basketball's holding pretty steady. Football's kind of the king of American sports, right? I think the bigger question about this really isn't whether it would make sense to have baseball. I would trade baseball for one of our other sports, but I'm not the person you should be asking because I'm not a sports fan in particular. I think the bigger question is how many professional sports teams and stadiums can we support financially in Hillsborough County and Tampa?
0: Okay.
2: Well, to answer your question that you started the round with, John, is like, do people like baseball? I think generally people do. The big but here that we're probably going to discuss is how much is it going to cost? And that's the bottom line here. I think people.
0: And then, like Laura says, can we afford? Not how much is it going to cost, but can we afford?
1: What's it take away from?
2: That's the question.
1: If there's only so much money.
2: That's the question.
0: So I read somewhere they took a poll, and Laura, you probably know more than I do. They took a poll and they asked people, I guess, at least two questions. Do you want to see us, you know, should we build a stadium for baseball? And I think the majority of people said yes. And then the next question was, should we use taxpayer money, specifically the community investment tax money, to build that stadium, which going back 25 years, the community investment tax was created a long time ago, originally to build firehouses, to buy fire trucks, to support police, other infrastructure, government, traditional government infrastructure. And then they put it on the ballot, I think, and it passed barely, right, Vic?
2: It was in fact, Patrick Mantega from, like I said tonight, worked on that campaign.
0: That was sort of the Dick Greco moment, right?
2: The CIT tax was only half-penny tax. It was for 30 years, and it was really for the Bucks. However, to sweeten the pot, they threw all this other things in, which, you know, police men got brand new cars.
1: That's an old game.
2: Of course.
1: Yeah.
2: But, you know, what people don't realize, only 13% of that tax went to pay the bonds. At the time, the stadium cost 30 years ago, like a house today, $250 million. Now it's $1 billion, $2 billion.
0: But, Laura, it was re-upped a couple years ago.
4: Yes.
0: Tell us about that.
4: It was. But there's something really important here. When they did the 1996 CIT, community stadium was in the ballot language. This time, it was not. And no one was contemplating a stadium. Remember where we were. This is November 2024. The Rays had a deal in St. Petersburg.
0: So was it discussed? Okay, in order to put it on the ballot, which it went on the ballot in 2024, in order to put it on the ballot, it had to be discussed at county commission, had to be voted on at county commission to put it on the ballot, correct?
4: Yep.
0: And so was that part of the discussion? Was that part of the public record?
4: Yes, there was a discussion about it. Community stadium was not included specifically, and there were statements made by commissioners at that time. I really don't want to speak to it exactly. I really should go back and read it myself.
0: Well,
4: but there was
0: the
4: idea.
0: Yeah.
4: The idea was that this isn't going to be spent on a new stadium. And again, nobody was expecting that practically either. I was so happy when they got that deal in St. Petersburg. So So
2: the problem is that they only offered them, they cobbled together about $800 million. They want $1 billion now. And that's when Sturmer says, you know what, I'm out, finally. You know,
0: well, they didn't want to be in Pinellas anyway.
2: No, because
0: they never wanted to be in Pinellas.
4: I think that's right.
2: There's a group that was formed a few years back, and they looked at where should the stadium or the race be. Should it be in Tampa, St. Pete, Clearwater, Polk County? And they determined that Tampa was a more central location from Orlando, if we get a high-speed rail or something built, which is in the talking stage. So I do think Tampa is a better reason because it's for a team because it's centrally located.
1: Chris, do you agree?
3: I don't know whether we're going to have a stadium or rail or neither by 2030. They're always in the talking stages. I think another problem that the Rays have is that, A, they play in a tough division. You know, they probably should have been put way back in the day in the National League instead of stuck against the Yankees and the Red Sox and teams that can, you know, spend $300+ million. And by the time we get, you know, listen, I get it. I respect the fact that they're doing Moneyball and they have to based on the budget that they have. And they don't have an owner that can just say, here's $1 billion to build the stadium like some other sports franchises do. But once we get attached emotionally to a player, you name it, you can go down the long list
2: they're
3: of
2: gone.
3: Rich players. They're gone. Once like $14 million, once that seems to be the magic number, they're out because they can't afford to pay that. And then they're, you know, winning a Cy Young for some other
2: So team, what the Rays so. Have done, they've developed one of the best farm teams in baseball.
3: Without question.
2: They have an amazing places down in Dominican Republic. I personally wish Cuba was open because there's a lot of Cuban players that they could get. Yeah, I was fortunate to be on the delegation from Tampa when went to Cuba when the Rays played the Cuban team and Barack Obama was part of that.
1: Oh, very
2: so
1: cool.
2: So that was very that's historic. I mean, looking back now,
0: yeah.
2: So it's baseball is big in this area. You know, we have 30% of the population is Hispanic, one out of every four people. So you've got the built-in audience just like they do for soccer. I mean, the world is called football, but soccer is...
1: Right. If you're just tuning in, this is Down and Dirty on WMNF, and we are talking baseball today. Should we do it? Should we not? And if you want to join the conversation, the number to call is 813-239-9663. 813-239-9663. Johnny, I think we have some people who've called in.
0: We do. I want to shift gears for slightly before we take some calls. You know, this is not a unique conversation for Tampa or Tampa Bay.
2: No.
0: Every time a stadium starts getting a little bit old or whatever, or in the eyes of the owners, the stadiums get old, you know, they go to the community they're in typically, and they say, you know, we want to build a new stadium. We want you to help us build a new stadium. In this case, if you're not paying attention, they want the city of Tampa and Hillsborough County to chip in, let's say approximately, it started at $1 billion and now it's down to what, Laura, 900 million?
4: It's 900. It's like 967 million. Yeah. So it's kind of like the 99 cent sale.
0: Yeah. So it's an old negotiating game. It's like, and I couldn't believe I was reading articles yesterday that
4: million. Yeah. So it's kind of like the 99 cent sale.
0: Yeah. So it's an old negotiating game. It's like,

0: around. If you build a new NFL stadium, you've pretty much guaranteed a Super Bowl or an All-Star game or any of those things, and to generate revenue. So,
1: well, it's like a 30-year-old house, you know, needs a, you know, even the Buck Stadium, they're at the end of the 30-year CIT.
2: But sometimes you can refurbish that house instead of knocking it down and building it again.
1: And they will.
3: Rehab.
1: They have. They're talking about two and a, if you think of the Miami Dolphins Stadium, there's like a semi-roof around it. That's in the plans of maybe doing a roof around where the stands is. Where they really make their money is in the suites. You know, that's a thing where the real money gets
2: And the other part of the real money, Laura helped me out on this, but in the stadium proposal right now, which is basically they're going to tear down Hillsborough Community College over on Dale Mabry, relocate it sort of to the back corner, and then use all of that property. So initially, the part that offends me tremendously is initially the owner shows up and says, oh, not only do we want you to chip in money, but we need 100 acres to start with. Now, a stadium only covers, I don't know, maybe 5 or 10 acres, you know, with parking and that sort of thing. But we need 100 acres. Why? Because they want to build office buildings and hotels and restaurants and that sort of thing. So it's kind of like, well, heck, I'd like 100 acres, too.
4: Build it and they will come.
5: This is all about making the math work. Because think about it, back when we were looking at Ybor a few years ago. Right. What do we have that we didn't have then? What we have is the CIT that got passed. Right. And the other thing that we have is the governor putting pressure on this college to give up their property, their real property. Right. And so
1: they're getting that for free.
2: Laura, you've gone in front of the city council and county commission. What have you said?
5: I have multiple. The first thing I've been trying to talk about is how this swindle gets done. When I was working for Commissioner Kemp, we researched this a lot because we knew it could come up at any time, and she would have been ready to respond to this. But the first thing they do is avoid a public vote. They did that by getting the CIT. The second thing they do is they rush approval. They don't necessarily happen in this order. They rush approval of the financial deal through local boards and councils. That's exactly where we are right now. That's what's planned next week.
2: That's the Memorandum of Understanding,
1: MOU,
2: which is sort of a pre-contract.
5: Correct.
2: But it gives them momentum, right?
5: Oh, absolutely. And they say it's non-binding. But, I mean, I feel bad for these commissioners and counselors right now. They're not in a very... I mean, this is kind of insane what they're
1: doing. This election year.
5: I know. And then, of course, they provide rosy projections about economic development that never pan out. That's the AECOM study that's been panned by two national experts at the least. And the other thing that really bothers me is we talk about this as a quest to get a team. Like, how are we going to get this team? Let's look in under every sofa cushion in our county revenue to pay for it. Whether then should we or shouldn't we?
1: Mm-hmm. But there's a lot of ways to skin a cat. In this MOU,
2: hold one second. Should we or shouldn't we? And if we don't, they always threaten to leave. So then the question is, and I was reading a lot of this Professor Bradbury up in Kennesaw State in Georgia. And if you haven't read him, read him. But I was reading a bunch of his stuff yesterday, and he says that it's a bluff.
5: Yes.
2: He said, and Chris, help me out on this, because you follow this a lot. But he says it's a bluff because he said that other teams do it, and then they bluff. But at the end of the day, all of the big national sports programs, NFL, NBA, and baseball, et cetera, they need to be in a market like this, right?
0: Yeah, again, this goes back to if it's Orlando or Charlotte or Montreal, those are the teams. Remember the proposal to have them play, you know, half the year, which also made just no sense.
1: Well, Montreal was BS from day one.
0: Right. I just don't. The question is, where is this team going to play? You know, what town will support it? Or can they guarantee a certain amount of sales? And Vic's right, they get a lot of the money, A, from the concessions, but B, from the suites.
1: Well, yeah, that's part of my background. And Lynn, you're a media person.
3: Sports, though, but yeah.
1: But media. And, and you understand the market of Tampa. We're in the top. Money is spent in advertising, starting with number one all the way down to 300. So when advertisers put money in a market, they go from 1 to 5, 1 to 10, 1 to 15. So we are number 12. Mm-hmm. And we and Orlando and us are just like neck and neck.
3: And that's usually based on eyes and population.
1: Correct. And when

0: Sunshine Sports Network, first one on the air, I was one of the first producers they had, and that was one of our properties, was paying the race. Now, it's a total disaster right now because the company that bought Sunshine and became Fox Sports and Murdoch and Murdoch Soda because of ESPN, all kinds of crazy stuff. The last guy that bought it, they know what they're doing, they went bankrupt. So they had a $1.5 billion contract.
1: But at the end of the day, we're an important market.
0: That's going to come back. Yes, that's going to come back. And that's $1 billion. And MLB, look, if you look at the state of Florida, we're number three in the country in size. There only is one team down in Miami, and there's nothing else up here except for us. So the Rays are protected in Orlando. That means if you take number 12 and number 13 together, now we're the number fifth in the country. We're as big as Philadelphia.
1: I'm surprised they don't put it in
0: But that's what guys like I know.
1: Why don't they put it in Polk County?
0: Well, I'm just telling you. That's what the MLB knows.
2: Lots of calls.
1: All right, let's take some calls. The phone is
2: Michael called. I think
1: Michael Skip. Can we bring him in? Michael, can you hear us?
3: Yes, I can hear you.
1: Hey, good morning. Thanks for listening. Thanks for calling. What's up?
3: Yeah, thank you. Chris asked me to call in. told me you guys are doing the show today.
4: My good friend Michael Lortz, local author, who I've tried to encourage to write about the 25-30 year stadium drama
1: And Michael, we hear you're a big baseball fan, and I'm not a big baseball fan, but I don't have anything against it. But the question is, and I think who was it who came up with the number last week was Lynn Hertak. She said it's $1,000 per person to contribute toward this stadium. $1,000 per Hillsborough County resident to contribute toward this stadium. Well, let's see what Michael has to say. Hold on.
3: Yeah, I used to write a website called TampaBayBaseballMarket.com, and I actually looked at baseball, spring training, the minor leagues, all the baseball here, all the professional baseball here. For about 5 to 6 years, I ran that. I ended it in 2018 because I was just writing the same stuff over and over and over. From all the demographic stuff I ever found is about 50%, one in two people in America are baseball fans. Our big problem here in Tampa Bay is obviously the transplant population, where now you're saying that 50%, so say our population's 3 million, 1.5 million people in Tampa Bay are going to be baseball fans. Out of that, only about half of those are actually Rays fans. So now you're looking at 7,500 people. And if the Rays want 2 million people to go to a game, they've got to energize those people to go to at least two games a season. And then the other 500,000 are the transplants, the Yankee fans, the Red Sox fans, all that stuff. You know, Chris mentioned being in the wrong division. We're in the right division because we are able to attract a lot of transplants, the Boston fans and the Yankee fans and stuff like that. For now, that's an important part of our attendance. I also wrote an article in that 6 year span of the demographics of each county and where we should be in regards to population size. And yes, centralized in Tampa is absolutely a better place for the population, everything like that. Something like Polk County is not something you want from Monday through Thursday.
1: Yeah.
0: Right.
3: Because baseball relies on a 30-minute radius Monday through Thursday. Friday, Saturday, Sunday, people can drive an hour to go to a game. And that's why NFL is so popular, because you can take the whole Sunday to go to a game. Baseball relies on that daily, almost more than hockey and basketball. It relies on that 30-minute population. And putting it in basically the Drew Park, HCC area is a pretty good circle, a 30-minute radius.
1: Right.
3: Now, do I think that billionaires need to pay more of their share than 50% or whatever? Absolutely.
1: I wanted the bottom line from you, Michael, because you've got an amazing amount of knowledge and you've covered this issue obviously all over the country. But at the end of the day, this is giving money to billionaires to help their business, and I'm just sort of befuddled by the fact that people come into downtown Tampa and they build high rises, okay? The city doesn't give them money to build those high rises. As a matter of fact,
2: sometimes they do.
1: No, they do. No, they really don't. I mean, and as a matter of fact, we charge them money and we charge them a lot of fees for water and sewer and that sort of thing. But because it's a baseball stadium, all of a sudden that money flows the other direction. And I don't know, Michael, we appreciate you We appreciate it. And we're going to have you and Chris on another time.
2: Yeah, that'd be great. Thanks for calling and listening, Michael.
1: You got a lot of information.
2: If you're tuning in, you're listening to Down and Dirty on WMNF, and I wanted to let you know that the opinions you hear are not the station's. They are of the people on the show and do not represent WMNF.
1: Well, David's been holding for a little bit. Let's pull David in, Skip. David, are you there?
5: Yeah, I'm here.
1: So what's your opinion on this?
5: Well, you know, I have heard, and it kind of makes sense to me, that part of the reason why this saga has been going on for years now is that we kind of have a lack of the big, you know, corporate headquarters here in bigger cities like Atlanta and Houston, even Miami.
1: You said we have a lack of corporate sponsors here.
5: A lack, yeah, exactly. And, and those are the folks that are going to buy the suites and help fill those suites, and those are kind of expensive too. But having like those corporate sponsors, I think that does set us back. And one thing that bugs me too is that there's been this push for getting rid of the Trop for years, but almost like since it was built, you know. But I always liked it because it's air conditioned and it's covered and it's comfortable in there. So
0: nice.
1: Chris and I attended a couple of Lightning games at the Trop before they built the Ice Palace.
2: But you know what? David's right. This is an old and ongoing story. I mean, when you talked about wanting to do the show today, Johnny, I was thinking, God, the Rays again. But I understand, you know, votes are being taken and that it is timely, Laura. I hear what you're saying. And we applaud you for going to council and county Thanks. Commission and speaking your mind and representing neighborhoods and stuff.
1: David, thanks for calling, David. Yeah. And you bring up a good point about sponsors. Go ahead, Lynn.
2: I just wanted to ask Laura, what is the neighborhood reaction to all these changes at Hillsborough College, and is there a pushback?
6: There absolutely is. I saw that at the workshop, in particular at the city of Tampa, a number of the neighbors are organizing. They're calling themselves West Tampa Heights, I believe. And they're raising a lot of concerns. They're concerned about traffic. They're concerned about being trapped. I mean, I live just off of Martin Luther King. I think about it on a Bucks day, you know, what might be
1: happening. Which way you go.
6: Yeah, whether I'm going to go west, and right?
2: That's true, because don't we all say, oh, is there a Bucks game? Is there a hockey game downtown? We all know that we need to avoid that
1: and
2: traffic, which I guess
1: games?
2: Is a
1: how
2: good
1: many
2: thing.
1: Baseball games, Chris?
4: Yeah, 81,
1: I think.
0: 81. Yeah. It's 162.
4: The Lightning, you can hop on the trolley. You can park anywhere, hop on the trolley, take it there. I mean, I don't know whether what's worse, driving on I-4 or driving on Dale Mabry. They're both bad.
0: Well,
4: options.
0: We've also had some sold out concerts that have been here. Some of the biggest names in the business.
2: Well, that's a byproduct of a new stadium, I think.
0: Yeah, exactly. And that brings money into the community. You know, I wanted to go back what you mentioned about, because when I grew up too, before, there's a guy who just passed away, Ted Turner, who owned the Atlanta Braves.
2: Uncle Ted.
0: And he bought this broken down TV station, Channel 17 in Atlanta, and he decided to put it up on what we call in the business the Bird, which is a satellite.
2: I worked at that station.
0: You did, and remember, Chris? Yes,
4: wrestling upstairs.
0: Yes,
2: yeah, it was
0: and
2: great.
0: We had wrestling, and it was an independent. It wasn't a CBS, ABC, NBC station.
2: That's right.
0: So he needed to fill all this airtime. So what baseball becomes? Yes, it's a small market, like one of our previous callers said, but it's destination television. People that love baseball will tune that in, and it's all about eyeballs. How many eyeballs can you get on the screen to watch that? And that's where the money comes from.
1: And I guess they probably leave it on for 2 or 3 hours, which is pretty unusual,
0: right?
1: For anybody, you know, Lynn and I are sitting here flipping channels every, you know, 20.
2: Well, there are lots of channels now. 20
0: minutes. So growing up, my team was the Atlanta Braves because it was on TV,
4: and
0: it was
4: when I was in
0: when I went to FSU and lived to work for Bob Graham in Tallahassee. You know, we had cable. We were lucky. We had 10 channels or 13 or something. Right. But that was
2: spring training was great. Remember, Chris, we used to go.
4: Yeah, that's why you have. That's where, you know, people of my generation and older have their baseball allegiances. If you grew up in Vireo, you were a Dodgers fan, or
0: right.
4: a Winter Haven, you were a
2: Mets.
4: Indians or a Red Sox. That's
0: right.
4: Where,
0: yeah.
4: that's
0: like, and don't think the Boston's Red Sox are great. They just fired their manager like four weeks into the season.
4: Listen, the Rays have the best record in baseball.
0: And Rays are a number of the 30-some teams. They're like number 5 in all of baseball. They are kicking major butt right now.
4: Yeah, unfortunately, they're 27th in attendance, so that's the dilemma.
1: Well, let's talk about attendance. I mean, why is it attendance traditionally been so low for 20 years of Rays baseball.
4: Yeah, you can rattle off a lot long list.
1: Because the record is good. And teams with a good record usually have good attendance.
2: But it's why we don't go to the movie theaters anymore. It's easier to watch at home.
4: They actually do draw, as far as Major League Baseball teams, they do draw a pretty high rating on television.
0: Yes, they do. Because, yes, in this market it does.
6: It's a built environment.
0: And look, when I was in Tallahassee one day, I flipped on the TV, and the Rays are in Tallahassee. So the Rays don't only have Tampa, Orlando, Jacksonville, Tallahassee, Penn, the whole two-thirds
1: of the state.
0: Well,
1: if it's just about television, then why don't they build a 5,000-seat stadium?
0: Because the contract's belly up right now, so they're going to... That's where MLB's actually broadcasting the games on some odd channel just to have it on TV. But within a year or two, that's going to change.
1: But again, why do they need... What is it, 30,000 more?
2: Well, but it could be a concert hall.
6: For attendance, right.
0: Right.
6: Well, another thing I'd like to mention, just one thing, is that at Hillsborough College at that campus, they have 27,000 plus students, which is more than the Rays, like, ever get in a game. And
1: is their attendance bad also?
6: I don't know. But it just...
0: Hey, that's where I graduated from, so...
6: But who are we pushing out?
2: Right, and where are they going?
6: And where are they going? And I feel like this is more adjacent to what's been done to New College, to what's been done to Miami-Dade, where they had to give away some of their land for the Trump Library.
2: Oh,
6: I mean, this is corruption coming from the governor's office. And it's so nerve-wracking to me because, you know, he appoints that whole Hillsborough College board.
0: Right. Yeah. Well, let's go back to this. The big boogeyman in the room is how we're paying for the team. So getting back to Atlanta and the battery, that's why they're modeling it after the 100 acres. And actually, they had this deal in St. Pete's, which scratched my head. They cobbled together $800 million in money from the tourist development tax and other things. But all that area around, they had development rights. And that's what they're going to have here. So all that money in Atlanta goes to all the hotels, restaurants, shops, you name it around there, the $5 Cokes and the $10 beers, all that goes to paying for the team. And if you have a suite, that's considered a condo. They pay property taxes on every single suite.
1: But the professor that I referenced earlier...
0: Now, that guy I read
1: it... The professor I referenced earlier said that county, which chunked in a lot of money,
0: right,
1: is losing $15 million a year, okay? And he's a... legitimate professor. Laura, can you back me up on this?
6: Yeah, that's the J.C. Bradbury. He wrote The Baseball Economist. He's looked at deals over the decades. Sports teams, they are dependent on local government. I sound like Mitt Romney, but they are. That's the deal. We are not going to make money off this.
0: Right.
6: Unless we forget about, remember what happened during the recession to Hillsborough County?
2: Mm.
6: Okay. Remember they had to really cut back and stop. They had planned to build all these deputy stations and parks and different things. They had to cut back because we got a recession. Now, granted, we had a hockey team that time. We had a football team and we pay for them. Could we have used some of that funding
1: part of the $700 million that the county is ponying in comes from reserves, which frankly is interesting because Bonnie Wise is the county administrator, not elected, but the appointed county administrator. When she was over at the city doing in the same job as the CFO, she used to come down to city council and just bang on our heads with Pam Iorio and said, we have to have reserves. We have to have reserves. Right. We have to have a rainy day fund. And if we don't, it's dangerous.
2: Right. Don't we have hurricanes here? Don't we have emergencies where we need those funds to help our streets or demolition or whatever?
6: Or rebuild our professional of sports stadiums like happened in St. Petersburg, which we will be obligated to do.
2: When the top
1: You mean Raymond James,
6: yeah,
1: right?
6: Yeah,
0: the whole roof.
6: You know, it just and so we might need this funding that we just voted for.
0: Well, you know, those are all ifs, ands, or buts. But the fact of the matter is, I'm in the middle. But frankly, once you lose that team, it's gone. I mean, it will never.
1: Is that true though?
0: No.
1: Is that true though? Because in Los Angeles, Chris, help me out.
0: Oakland Raiders
1: football,
0: Arena.
1: In football in Los Angeles, Los Angeles apparently didn't have a team for like 10 years, and now they have two teams.
4: Well, the Seattle Supersonics still don't have, Seattle still doesn't have their basketball team back.
0: Montreal still doesn't have a baseball team.
4: Right. So
0: it's been 20 plus years.
1: But I don't think those markets are number 14.
0: Well, Montreal, it's funny because when I was out of curiosity, I went to the Montreal Bay newspaper and I said, let me see what these people like up here in Montreal like as far as sports.
1: Was it in French?
0: The top three stories on the front page of the paper was hockey, hockey, hockey.
6: Right.
0: There was no word of baseball, soccer. Those kids start playing, you know, since they're like old enough to walk. Their mom puts water in the front yard and they give them a hockey stick and here, go play.
1: Chris, I have a question real quick. When you early.
2: This guy hogs up the show.
1: Yeah, really.
2: I'm only half Italian. You did not have coffee. I want you to know that.
1: Earlier, okay.
0: It's my Cuban Italian blood. It gets me going.
2: Jeez. You're not bad. This guy.
0: Oh, I'm sorry.
2: My goodness.
1: Chris, earlier you had a facial reaction when the subject came up about.
2: And it's a cute face.
1: Yeah, it's such a cute face.
0: Thank you, Mom.
1: Do we have sponsors? Do we have big corporate sponsors? And is that a problem for any franchise?
4: Listen, Steve Ballmer, who owns the Clippers, can just pay for his stadium. And you've got, you know, listen, you've got the Ice Palace that was the St. Pete Times Forum and then was the Amalie Arena and now it's Benchmark. So I think that's a source of revenue that's important, you know, unless we taxpayers pay for the stadium or we can invest in the team and we get to recoup some of the money. They do that in the NFL. They offer PSLs. You can buy in 10% of the team, or they allow owners to sell a certain percentage of the team.
2: Really? Like shares?
4: Yeah.
2: Really?
4: Yeah.
2: Wow.
0: You know, in 1983, when we did our very first Super Bowl, I ran a bunch of stuff in Ybor City for Tampa. And I was talking to Japanese TV stations and from all over the world. I mean, the Super Bowl is a worldwide event.
4: Sure, sure.
0: And baseball is no different. You know, the thing is, when the Super Bowl is in the January, February, and people looked in Tampa and they'd see these beautiful seagulls and, you know, how nice and warm and sunny it is. And up north, there's like 10 feet of snow in Chicago. And the Time Magazine, for example, moved all their stuff from Chicago to Tampa. They says, you know, well, we have these snow days up here. We can't get people to even go to work. Let's move to Tampa.
1: Plus, they can pay people less back then.
0: Exactly. That's true.
1: Yeah.
0: So Tampa, you know, that's only available because you're being broadcasting your games all over the world.
4: And speaking of Chicago, their football team is looking for a new stadium. They're talking about moving the Bears to Iowa, moving the Bears to Indiana.
0: Wow. To another state.
4: They're looking at it. Will they still be the Bears?
1: Yeah, I don't know.
0: Bears. Yeah, they'll be the Bears, but they won't be in Chicago.
1: So let's switch gears slightly. We've got about 10 minutes, and we're trying to get to these two calls that have been holding for a while. Politics. Okay, everybody around this table is a little bit familiar with politics. Chris, perhaps vicariously.
0: Reluctantly.
4: Reluctantly.
1: So at the end of the day, there's a couple of choices that are going to be made. Number one, a lot of people, and I've been reading this online, a lot of people's comments is, put it to the voters.
6: Yeah.
1: Put it to the voters.
6: Why not?
1: Well, and of course, what do the owners say? Every time it goes to the voters anywhere in this nation, it seems to fail.
6: Right.
1: And that's why the owners go, no, don't put it to the voters. Okay, so that's choice number one. It's probably not going to go to the voters. Yeah. That also takes a year or two.
0: Yeah.
6: Right.
1: And they're on fast track. So then the next question is, it's going to go two separate votes, and those votes I think are going to happen this week, to the county commission on Wednesday and the city council on Thursday. And by the way, you can attend and you can speak out and go, and I urge you to do so. City council, I think, even allows attendance virtually. I'm not sure if county
0: does. Yeah, they do.
6: County does.
0: Yeah.
1: County does too.
0: Yeah, they both do.
1: So you can give your 2 minutes or 3 minutes, whatever it is, in person or virtually. But my question is politically, do they have the votes in either of those bodies? And I haven't been following this, believe it or not, but Laura, I'm sure you've been close to it. What do you think?
6: I've been trying to feel it through the, I mean, I don't know. My fear all along.
1: Each one is seven members. They need four votes.
6: They only need four they just need to convince four people to do this. And I find it terrifying. I don't know what they're going to do. I'm a little frustrated that so much of the opposition is associated with Commissioner Wastel, because he's opposed funding all kinds of things that are really important for the community.
2: Museum,
6: job
2: the
6: training
2: arts.
6: Programs, mm-hmm. arts, all sorts of things. Mm-hmm. So people just hear from him and they
1: get turned off.
6: They get turned off. In Orange County, luckily, there's a Democratic commissioner who's really strong talking about this subject.
2: I saw your post on that. That was great.
6: But so I don't know. I think that they feel a lot of pressure. This is hard. Teams have so much goodwill.
2: And like Vic said, just, it's an election year.
0: Yeah, and you know what's funny is I have a very different, she's a firebrand in Tallahassee. She's a liberal progressive Democrat, and her name is Anna Eskamami. She's running for mayor of Orlando. Mm-hmm. In the last 48 hours, she's come out big and strong for having baseball in Orlando. Mm-hmm. Now, she's a liberal progressive Democrat, and she was running for mayor. And there's a guy, there's another friend over there of mine named John Morgan. You've probably seen his ads on TV. He's pledged $1 billion, and he's got it to do. So, listen, if we the only city in the world that there was competition for Tampa, to me personally, looking at all the demographics, all the TV markets, everything out there money wise, is Orlando. Well, Orlando's the number one threat to us.
4: One way draws too,
0: right? Now the demographics of people who live there financially, we have a better base of people that can go to the games, you know, and buy a $5 Coke, and during you can go to the nosebleeds and see a game for $10. I mean, in baseball.
1: So let's go back to the political question though, and you know they always say follow the money, okay.
6: Right.
1: There's campaigns that are going on right now.
0: Sam Rashid put one out. Sam Rashid did mailers against every commissioner who, like a shot over the bow. If you vote for this,
1: right now,
0: they did it about 2 or 3 weeks ago.
2: He's against
0: spending any money for baseball. Yes. He's not against baseball. Again, it's the money part. Well, and he's got the money to do it. Now,
2: Sam Rashid, wow.
1: It's really ironic.
0: And he's disappeared for 10 years, and now he's come back like a fire.
1: It's ironic to me, especially let's look at Tallahassee. Okay, the governor and many legislatures are willing to pony in, what is it, $100 million, $200 million, something like that.
0: It's $150 to rebuild the campus.
1: Okay, right. So, but they know what's going on. They're ponying in to support billionaires, okay, in that effort, okay, which is ironic because, as you know, Lynn, in your industry, in the that same governor and cabinet and legislators have totally tossed the movie and film and TV industry out of the state of Florida.
0: Yeah.
1: And they do it on this high horse where they say, well, we're not going to support, private industry and movies and TV. They can go somewhere else. And they did.
2: Yeah. It's really crippled the business here.
1: Yeah.
2: It really has.
0: The rumor
1: isn't
0: that
1: hypocritical?
0: The rumor is that DeSantis, and his exit plan is to come in and be like the GM of the baseball. Now, before everybody laughs about that, remember ex-president
1: George
0: Bush
1: Dyer,
0: was a huge baseball fan and he was a part minority owner
4: of the Rangers.
0: And he used to sit in the games.
1: Was that before or after he was president?
0: I think it was before.
1: Yeah.
0: It may have been before, but he's the president. He was president of the United States, and he loved baseball. So it's not out of the realm of possibility. And when you talked a minute ago about the votes, I think they have. I can't tell you who they are, but I was counting in my head who will be the four.
1: Why can't you tell us who they are?
0: No, I can't.
1: This is down and dirty.
0: So, but I think they'll come up with the four.
6: Is that the commission?
0: But let's be honest now. All they're asked to vote on right now is this MOU, and that's very key.
1: It's all about the money.
6: This is the big part. It's always like it's not yet. It's too late.
0: Okay.
6: It's
0: yeah. Yeah.
6: This is
0: well,
6: it.
0: That's. I'm just saying.
1: Okay.
4: You don't want to be the political leader who loses a sports team. You also don't want to be the political leader who pays your
0: And, you know, I was there, too. I sat in all those, and three-fourths of the people who spoke were for the baseball team. I mean, there was a lot of, Pat Kemp herself came up and spoke against it. Not necessarily against it.
4: Was she wearing a Rays hat?
0: You know, I don't know if it was a razor or a Yankees hat she was wearing. But the thing was, but she didn't say no. She says, you know, we need a year to study this. You know, I know it's going to come up, but everybody kind of didn't pay much attention. Because really most...
1: That's what happens when you're an ex-elected official.
0: An ex, yeah.
1: That's why I don't go.
2: And no one wants to do the homework, you know? They just want the immediate...
6: Well, there's so many aspects to this. There's so many things to argue about. And then on the other side, it's just, we love baseball. And that's so easy.
0: We do love baseball.
6: That's just
2: right.
6: So
2: and
6: easy.
2: I think there's a real division there between loving baseball, but and also being concerned about the enormous amount of money that it's going to take to keep it. So you can love baseball and not feel disloyal for not wanting to spend the money.
6: Right. I think it's frustrating, too, that we talk about Hillsboro as if we are losing the team. We never had the team.
1: True that.
6: You know,
1: okay.
6: And
1: true that.
6: So, anyway.
0: Well, the thing
2: it's
0: is,
2: so
0: we, and you know, and to be and honest too, the other part of this pie is the Lightning need. There's a pie.
6: Yes.
0: The Lightning's getting a piece of the pie. The Yankees are getting a piece of the pie. The Bucks are, as we speak today, they're bringing the city council members, county commissioners in one by one to say, look, we want a piece of that pie too. And you know, they brought us how many Super Bowls now?
2: So it's like having a lot of kids. And you just have to be fair
6: exactly.
2: to all.
6: Right. Exactly.
0: So how big is that pie?
6: It's
0: you know.
2: So it's not just a one yes. It's like if you do this for them, then it opens up.
1: Well,
2: I hadn't thought about
1: also the pie is only so big.
6: Correct.
0: And the pie is only so big. Correct. So we got to understand. We got to figure it. The Bucks haven't really say exactly. I've heard about $800 million of what they want as part of their pie. Yeah. So
6: it's like, are we a county or are we a sports authority?
0: Ooh. Well, you know, the Sports Authority was set up to do the bond, so we are unique that way, that we have a Sports Authority.
1: So another thing that offends me, all right, we'll take a call. Okay. let's go with Eduardo has been very patient. Eduardo in Tampa.
0: Oh, my God.
1: Are you there, sir? Thanks for your patience.
0: That's so funny.
5: Yeah, you guys got to get more callers in, I'll just say that, so I can move on to my comments. Yeah, this should have gone to Orlando. That's where Walt Disney is, because this is a Walt Disney production. I also got to mention, you guys haven't talked about the Ybor City Harbor, Daryl Shaw, $35 million to connect the Riverwalk. That's another garbage deal right there. We got hurricanes coming. People think we didn't get any hurricanes last year. They're not retired. This is ridiculous. Curtis Dixon flash mob. Teachers want more money. I mean, am I getting warm here on the temperature? I mean, this is ridiculous. I mean,
1: in other words, there's a lot of places the government needs to spend its money, and then there's boondoggles that the government often spends its money on.
5: This is ridiculous. Yeah.
1: Eduardo, thanks for your patience.
2: And thanks for listening.
1: All right, let's try Dan. He's been patient as well. Dan in St. Pete, what do you say?
7: Call their bluff. I mean,
1: yes, I'm with you.
7: Wait.
1: Beep that, but anyway, we'll try our best.
4: There was money I made.
1: All right, let's keep it clean. But listen, call their bluff, I think, is your bottom line, huh? You're gone. Okay.
0: Yeah.
2: Well, that's He's why they call it Down and Dirty, folks. Okay. You're listening to Down and Dirty on WMNF. And it's a spirited conversation, and I think it's one that's going to go on for a
1: emotional
2: while.
1: It's
0: emotional, yeah.
4: And it's been going on for a long time.
0: And it's not.
1: How's it going to end? Okay, we've got 2 minutes. How's it going to end? Let's go around the table.
2: Laura. Lightning round.
6: Let's have them go back to St. Petersburg. Okay. That's just my wish. That's not that they could stay in the region. We could watch them on TV. They could be ours. And they have hotel money that we don't have. So does mm-hmm. Orange County, by the way.
1: Or we could build it on the Howard Franklin halfway between.
2: Oh, Johnny.
4: call the Dome Atlantis. I think,
1: Christopher, how's it going
4: to
1: end?
4: Listen, if they're trying to glue together Ybor, I've always felt if they're going to keep it in that area, they should keep it true, have a nice old brick style building, kind of like, you know, to celebrate Ybor's history. And if they're already gluing together Ybor and Channelside and downtown and all the different areas, you know, Put it there. I think that's where you'll have the sport succeed, and you've just got to market the team accordingly. This is who the Rays are. This is how we win. We win on a shoestring budget, and there's charm in that, and there's obviously success in that.
8: Yeah.
4: So you just have to get fans into that stadium somehow.
0: Well, I agree with Chris. My first love was Ybor City. The baseball museum's in Ybor City. The history there from the Tampa Smokers and Cascadian Park and all the old Cuban baseball players used to come here to play. And that's where my first love is. I was born in Ybor City, but it's not happening. It's going to be on the Bay. You know, the new business model, which ironically the Buccaneers had, and they may go to it, which is to build everything around the stadium that will pay for the team, for the stadium, to pay the $100 million players that we won't be losing. They'll get the TV contract back on time. That's what's got to happen.
1: Is it going to happen?
0: I think it will.
1: Lynn Narvin Dingfelder.
2: Jeez, I don't know. I'm going to have to keep up on sportsjump.net and .com to see what's going on. I love the romanticism of baseball. I love the fact that, you know, you have little leagues and you have families and you have seniors and retirees. I mean, it is a unifying factor, but I worry about the cost.
0: Mm-hmm. They're going to have to come off the ledge.
1: And that goes to me, John Dingfelder. If I was on city council, I would say vote no. I urge city council to vote no. This is not the right thing to do. $1,000 per person. Go out on the street and say, you want to pay $1,000 for the Rays to stay? See what the answer is.
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1: 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We also have comedy from Jimmy Dore and the Ralph Nader Radio Hour Friday mornings. 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
2: And good morning, and welcome to The Skinny for Friday, May 15th. I'm Mitch Perry, the senior political reporter for the Florida Phoenix, joined, as always, by my partner here on the show, Ray Rowe, editor-in-chief of Creative Loafing Newspaper. Hey, Ray.
3: Good morning, Mitch. How's it going? Chaotic, fantastic energy right before we came on the air. That's awesome.
2: Yeah, it's always great seeing the down and dirty folks as we walked out.
3: They look like a gang now that there's so many of them.
2: I know. Is DeMario and Vic now like a regular on the show?
3: I think so, maybe. Yeah. He's even got a videographer, Louis Salazar.
2: Right, yes. But I'm doing fantastic. It's a great day. Not so much humidity out there, so it's really great out there today.
3: Extended spring.
2: So we have a really exciting show. I guess our listeners will be the ones to judge that. A couple of headlines, by the way, before we get into our guest today. We've talked a lot about the congressional redistricting map. We've got our first big Republican announcing who's going to challenge Democrat Kathy Castor here in Congressional District 14. That's Pasco County Republican Representative Kevin Steele, who is the wealthiest man in the legislature. Some of you might recall he was at one point a candidate for CFO in the Republican primary against Blaise and Golia. Then he dropped out, and now he's back in. He doesn't actually live in the district, by the way. You don't have to be officially to run for Congress or even represent your district in Congress. I noticed that the press release he said about all his Tampa roots, because that district is still partly isn't in Tampa. And another issue too, for listeners, I think I care a lot about the island of Cuba. So I don't know if you've seen this, Ray. Basically, Cuba is like ran out of oil. Okay,
3: correct.
2: It's really scary there. I know that we've got the CIA director down there today. They're talking about indicting Raul Castro, who is no longer officially in power there. Anyway, developments I think are very interesting for our listeners. Okay, so we've got a couple, like I said, a couple great guests. One in the studio here is a reporter who has been around for longer than I have in the Tampa Bay area, and he is there. Let me introduce himself.
4: Hi, I'm Steve Newborn.
2: Oh, wait, hold on. Let's get his mic on, for God's sake.
4: Hi, I'm Steve Newborn, WUSF Public Radio.
2: Yes, yeah, Steve Newborn from WUSF.
3: It's not the Twilight Zone, people.
2: Yes, he actually, you're not on 89.7, you're on 88.5, but we've got Steve Newborn in, and I'm real excited to have Steve in the studio with us. And also joining us right now for the top of the program here, we have got, we're going to be talking about the issues of growth management, development, which are something I know so many Floridians care about, and that is the situation, especially down in Manatee County. We've got Manatee County Commissioner George Cruz joining us via Zoom. Good morning, George.
5: Good morning. Thanks for having me.
2: Hey, great to have you here with us. And just to set people up, if they're not familiar with what's been going on in Manatee County, obviously you live there, you're very aware. But why I think George is so interesting to talk to about the issues of growth management, development, etc. There was a really polarizing vote in October of 2023 in Manatee County. That's when the Manatee County Commission voted 5-1 in favor of reducing wetland protections. And the one commissioner who voted against that was Commissioner Cruz. And it's what's so interesting is that that had such reverberations down there. And by that, I mean, there was, let's see, so the voting in support were commissioners Kevin Van Ostenbridge, James Satcher, Mike Ron, Amanda Ballard, and Jason Bearden. So in the 2024 election, Van Ostenbridge and Satcher were defeated by their opponents. Bearden is up this year, but she's already announced she's not going to run again. Now, Ray Turner did not vote in that race. He lost also in 2020. 24 because he was tied with the majority. And then we'll see about a couple of the other commissioners who are currently on the ballot. So I guess we'll start with that, if we could, Commissioner Cruz. Can you tell us a little bit about more about what that was all about? Because it just seems like that was such a really significant development in Manatee County in recent years.
6: Sure, and it was significant for two reasons. One, just the obvious one, that wetlands are important. And, you know, we need to protect them at all costs, and we had reasonable buffers in place. But I think the reason it was more important, the reason it reverberated to the ballot box, is because everywhere in the state of Florida, Manatee County is no exception, and probably more at the forefront of it than anything, is this perception that people are buying votes. People are influencing policy decisions from the outside. And this was such an egregiously obvious attempt by a few special interests to get their way. This, mind you, these wetland buffers were contested in court twice by a developer. And both times, not just in the regular court, but in the appellate court, we won. Like there was an attempt for years to win this in court by the developers so they can have a few more feet of development rights, and they kept losing. So rather than take the proper channel of advocating in court, they decided to stack a board and use their influence to get it done. So I think that's why it was more, not just because it was wetlands right. and environment, which is important to everybody here as a coastal community, but because it was one of the clearest examples of what everyone was accusing people of doing, which was buying policy, and this was just so blatant.
2: Well, and again, we should tell our listeners, you were first elected in 2020 and then again reelected just a couple years ago in 2024. Interesting, George, you talk about the political ramifications of that. You had worked with Anthony Pedicini, who is basically considered the GOP political consultant in Florida, along with his partner Tom Piccolo in 2020, like so many Republicans did, and then you broke ties with him. You did not work with him in 2024, and you were quoted as saying, quote, political consultants have destroyed this place. Can you talk a little more about that?
6: Look, I'm one of those politicians. I know everyone says it, but I'm not a big fan of politics. I like policy. That's probably why you have me on here. It's why I'm in Tallahassee so much. I just believe that the best people throughout the state, at every level of the state, from federal to state to local, aren't necessarily winning. People are winning based on excess funds and campaigns. They're winning based on trending as far right or as far left, depending on where you are. And that's what political consultants are paid for. They're paid to con people into voting for their clients, and they get paid to do it. You see political consultants refuse to allow their candidates to debate. They send out misleading and in some cases blatantly false mailers to try to do it. You're seeing it in Kentucky right now with Massey, actually.
2: Thomas Massey, he's post-Donald Trump, yeah.
6: Correct. So I just believe we would have better representation if we actually just let everybody get on a ballot and advocate for what they truly believe, instead of lying to people through text message and mailers. And that's what political consultants do. There's a right and a wrong way to be a consultant, mind you. I mean, someone has to know where to order the signs, and people need to be able to do their research. It's hard to be a one-man show when you're campaigning. My wife and I ran my 24 campaign by herself. It was exhausting. So I'm not refuting the profession of political consulting. I'm just refuting that there are some political consultants that are managers and help, and there are some political consultants that manipulate things for their clients.
2: Now, I understand that the Manatee County Commission is close to approving a referendum that will be on the ballot this fall that would allow Manatee to protect more environmentally sensitive lands. And yet I was reading, Commissioner Cruz, that that Manatee overwhelmingly supported a similar plan in 2020, which allowed the county to bond up to $15 million. So if you passed it then, why do you have to have another measure this year?
6: It was poorly written in 2020. 2020, 71% of people voted for it because people are sick of overdevelopment and they want protected lands. You see that every place it goes on a ballot, from Lake County, Sarasota County, you name it. Our ballot initiative in 2020, unfortunately, capped our bonding capacity at $50 million. We have now bonded $50 million. We still have the millage. People are more than happy to pay that millage because they're more than happy with what we're doing with it. But it had a few things that needed to be tweaked, one of which is the millage being paid, 0.15, is high enough to allow larger bonding, but were prohibited by that referendum in 2020 from doing so to purchase more land. Second, it restricted us to direct acquisition, whereas we're finding, as is the case, that you could protect much more land through conservation easements than you ever could by purchasing the land. And that previous referendum prohibited that. So I try to propose this in early 2024. I try to get on the 2024 ballot to increase our bonding capacity to some TBD amount. I threw out $250 million because that matched Sarasota. Maybe our millage doesn't support that. Maybe it's $150. But I proposed this in 2024 and unfortunately did not have the votes of my board at that time. The same board that voted for the wetlands, to put this on the ballot. So we're trying again this year. I've been working with Trust for Public Lands and a few others. We have a much different board now, and I have no doubt in my mind that this board will vote unanimously to put something on the ballot. And I honestly have no doubt in my mind that the citizens of Manatee County will vote in favor of it.
2: Again, if you're just tuning in right now, you're listening to Skinny here. We're speaking with Manatee County Commissioner George Cruz, talking about growth management, so many issues with development. George Cruz, you talked about, you were very much into the issue, of course, of housing. That's why we did see you up in Tallahassee during the session following a certain legislation. And you have a Substack page, and you write a lot about this. I looked at your Substack back from last November. You wrote a piece called Smart Growth Does Not Equal No Growth. Let me just read a little excerpt there. You wrote that right now our growth plan is more reactive than proactive. We have about we hear about the 65,000 unbuilt zoned homes in Manatee County. That's a lot of new housing, but if we're not providing proper services and employment centers, we're just creating cheap housing alternatives for people who will clog our roads, driving elsewhere for work, services, and entertainment. That's why planning matters, and planning to build nothing is neither a plan nor a solution. Whether you can talk about Manatee County or overall, because I know you follow what's going on throughout the state here, how do you feel about how the state handles or doesn't handle this issue? Because it seems like every year they're proposing more legislation that takes away power from local governments like you when it comes to issues like on development.
6: Sure. I do not like how they're handling it because, again, going back to the original discussion we had about buying policy, the policies that are currently coming out of the state are favoring large developers. There's lots of talk about blue ribbon and ag enclaves and, you know, continuous opportunity to sprawl, which is very cheap for developers to do. And then simultaneously, they pass bills and attempt to pass bills that restrict our ability to collect impact fees so that growth pays for itself. So what they're proposing is allow somebody to build as of right 15,000 acres someplace and then stick it on the current taxpayers to have to pay for the roads, the libraries, the parks, the infrastructure, the pipes to get it there because the impact fees that they're paying are insufficient. I've been advocating for, and a good group of us have, and honestly, a lot of people in Tallahassee, a lot of the representatives and senators have also been advocating for smarter growth. And that includes some of the bills that you kind of alluded to this year, like the Starter Home Act and the Transit Oriented Development Act and the ADU bill. Those are the proper way of doing things. Those are putting infill locations where infrastructure already exists, where we have less concern about the impact fees. But those don't get the same attention in Tallahassee because nobody building a single duplex is donating enough money to get any traction up there. It's the person who wants to build the 1,000-unit apartment complex as of right without having to go in front of the public.
2: You mentioned the Starter Home Bill. I know you were helping, advocating for that. That did not get through this year, the legislature. That talked about, I think, lot size, right? And I know I was at the Jeff Brandes, the Florida Policy Project, had an all-day seminar a few weeks ago on housing. He does it every year, the last few years since Senator Brandes left the legislature. And there was one discussion part where I wrote about it for the Phoenix. I think Creative Loafing actually posted it, and it was about lot size and about some, I think the title of the discussion was Size Matters, and you know, it was kind of using the old John Morgan phrase there. But I wrote it, and I, in fact, you know, Creative Loafing put it on the Facebook page, and I saw a lot of actually criticism from people who on the Facebook page who were saying this is not the right way to go. And I don't really know where people, I didn't read all their comments, like where they were critical of that. But I believe you believe in this, right? Like they were talking about lot size there and smaller lot size.
6: I believe there should be no minimum lot size. Mm-hmm. I believe the biggest problem we have with our housing right now is over government regulation. It started with Euclidean zoning way back in the day, which was basically put in place to keep certain people out of their own neighborhood, and it just got worse from there. The regulations at government at every level are done for the sole purpose of making things cost prohibitive for people that they don't want near them. So, you know, minimum lot sizes, I think, is the easiest and probably most beneficial thing we can do right now. Because if you look at my surplus land list in Manatee County, we've got hundreds, if not thousands, of quote-unquote non-conforming lots that we just sit on because nobody can build on it. But if I get rid of that, and I still have setbacks, and I still have, you know, area ratios, and I still have all these other restrictions, and if someone can somehow take a 2,000-square-foot lot and find a way of putting a 500-square-foot tiny home on there for a family or for an individual to have a safe roof over their head, and they're still adhering to all the other setbacks, that 500-square-foot lot is not impacting my utilities. It's not impacting my infrastructure. It's not overburdening a school in the area. It doesn't affect anyone's life except for the person who moved into it. Now extrapolate that across 5,000 more non-conforming lots scattered throughout the entire county. Now I'm creating meaningful housing without impacting anybody in terms of the impacts of growth because they're scattered evenly throughout the community. And it costs the taxpayers nothing. And it costs the government nothing. People will do that freely on their own. It's that and parking ratios. Is too much land and too much parking is making housing too expensive.
2: Again, we're talking to George Cruz. He's a Republican County Commissioner from Manatee County. We're talking about the issues of growth and housing. You wrote, it's so interesting. You know, we've had the YIMBY movement come up in recent years here. Obviously, going off of the NIMBY movement, of course, not my backyard. Then we've had, and I'm going back to your Substack, one of your essays, you wrote about the banana people, which is, quote, build absolutely nothing anywhere near anyone, or even worse, the cave people, citizens against virtually everything, who fight against anything government does, whether it's approving affordable housing, wrapping an electrical box, or building a park. You write that these groups ignore the ramifications of zero growth while creating a cottage industry of activists who oppose any development, regardless of location or merit, without ever presenting thoughtful alternatives. Every election, they're the ones asking the candidates if they receive developer money, not how they want development done. For them, the only acceptable answer is zero development, and they don't understand how this path harms their own quality of life. So that's pretty judgmental, George, going off on activists who are concerned about this. But I guess the point is, and I think I've heard this, we keep on hearing, again, whether it's 800 people, 900 people moving to Florida every day. Maybe it's lower than that now. Maybe people are moving out because of the hurricanes and the cost of living here. But nevertheless, right, after we're all gone from here on this planet, people are going to be still moving to Florida if it's around, moving out because of the hurricanes and the cost of living here. But nevertheless, right, after we're all gone from here on this planet,

0: I mean, that's what we're trying to achieve here.
1: Sure, but I would disagree with the premise. At one point in time in the early 1900s, everyone probably thought everyone was going to keep moving to Detroit endlessly, never ending. After we're dead, people are still going to be moving to Detroit. Well, they stopped. Why? Because the quality of life went down and the job opportunities dried up and it became a declining community. I don't want Manatee County or any place in the state of Florida to be a declining community. You only get to be a declining community when people stop wanting to be there because the quality of life is less than the cost of living. And I want Manatee County, I want the entire Gulf Coast area to be a crown jewel where people want to be. I don't want to play this game where we need to put a wall up and stop people from coming, because I can do that by increasing the real estate tax millage to 10 and shutting down libraries and helping our schools get to a grade C. But that's not in the current taxpayers' and residents' best interest. You should want to create a place that people want to be at. And there's a right way and a wrong way of doing it, and putting parks places, building enough schools so they're not over capacity, making sure that there's proper services, making sure that somebody can ride their bike or walk or take a golf cart to a grocery store instead of having to drive 10 miles down the road and then complaining about the very traffic that they themselves are causing because they don't have the services near them. That's the wrong way to build a community. We should be looking to the future and hoping that people are still moving here after we're dead, because that means we did something right, because we made ourselves an attractive place to live.
2: Commissioner Ray Rolla from Creative Loafing Tampa Bay here. I want to stay with acronyms. YGBI, you know, kind of embedded in the 2025, I think, Live Local amendments, kind of wants to free up religious institutions to develop affordable housing. I believe, and correct me, guys, if I'm wrong, that it doesn't really preempt local authority like a lot of them do. What are your thoughts on this, and how much should we be reporting on this here in the coming year?
1: There's two versions of it. One of them does preempt, actually. The original version of YGBI was very flexible. It was an opt-in. Like City of St. Pete, for instance, opted in. I think only four municipalities did. That one only required, I believe, 10% affordable, and it left local governments the ability to structure exactly what it could look like for the religious institutions. The new version from this year, I'm not even sure if it's been signed yet, but I know it passed this year. That one effectively mimics Live Local. So it basically almost just adds religious institutions to the Live Local list in terms of acceptable zoning areas, with a few additions, like you had to have been a religious institution for, I think, 10 years before it comes into play. That one's 40% affordable at 120%. It mimics a lot of what the Live Local does. That one you can't opt into. That one's automatic. So, but I've had a lot of people, I work with a group called Stream down here, and I think it's 14 or 15 different churches that get together, and they advocate for a few things, one of which is affordable housing. And a number of those churches have been wanting to build for their parishioners or just for the general public, build small, you know, duplexes, a handful of units. And they've had some pushback on that from the public and the surrounding areas. But a lot of churches have a lot of extra land, and a lot of those churches can't get rid of that land because when it was given to them decades and decades ago, there was deed restrictions on it. So they effectively have to continue owning it. This is an opportunity to allow churches who should be and often do help the public, that's kind of their mission, have an opportunity to help the public where right now they need it more than almost anything else, which is roofs over their head and a housing crisis. So I support the concept of YGBI. I think it's a good next step. And again, it still takes the church voluntarily doing it, and it's the church's property.
2: Yeah, I think they broke ground in St. Petersburg on I think Palm Lake Urban Sanctuary or something.
3: Yeah, Lindsay Cross, I think, was one of the people sponsoring that. Again, if you're just tuning in right now, it's 27 minutes after the hour. You're listening to The Skinny here on 88.5 FM WMNF. I'm Mitch Perry with Ray Rowe. Steve Newborn and WUSF is also here, speaking with Manatee County Commissioner George Cruz. Commissioner, a few more for you before we let you go. Let's talk about property taxes. You know, in fact, Blaze and Go, we have the CFO of the state, is going to be speaking in the Tiger Bay Club in about half an hour here in Ybor City. We know that he went to Manatee. He's been all over the state. Interestingly, not the city of Tampa. Something we've always kind of wondered about in terms of like looking at what their local government spending has been like. He's been, as we all know, he's been going around. You know, this is all seemingly priming the pump, so to speak, for a proposed constitutional amendment, which has not yet been voted on property taxes. is a big debate we've heard for months and months and months, led by Governor DeSantis and CFO Inglia. Local governments are

0: very concerned about this. We don't even know at this point. It's almost June, and we don't have any proposal on paper yet. I don't really know what the heck the governor's doing at this point. But talk about your thoughts there, representing Manatee County, about what you're concerned about, what ultimately may be proposed and put on the ballot this November.
1: Yeah, I don't think you have enough time on this radio show for me to tell you why this is a terrible idea. You can look at my Substack, though. I have a very long article on it. Here's the problem is it's not well thought out. At the end of the day, local governments should have the ability to run themselves as local governments choose to. And if people don't want to live there, they can move someplace else. This premise that the state has to step in and fix people's problems because of quote-unquote affordability is a red herring. It's not fixing affordability at all. I just had this conversation with the lieutenant governor yesterday at our roundtable. To say the guy from New Jersey who retires and moves down here and buys a $10 million mansion should get his, once he becomes homesteaded, should get zero property taxes to help with affordability, but the single mom living in the apartment complex who's going to potentially see their millage increase and hence their rent increase, doesn't get to benefit from that, shows the fallacy in their argument. I mean, there's going to be a way of fixing of making this up. It's either going to be higher sales taxes, which is very regressive. It's going to be higher millage on non-homesteaded properties, which hits small businesses and hits renters. Or it's going to be through a lack of services and or pay to play for all the services you get. Also regressive, or you're removing services from the very people who need those services, like shutting libraries on certain days. Well, the people getting the homestead exemptions typically don't need to go to a library to use the computer to fill out a resume or to read a periodical. It's the people that need that aren't going to benefit from it. We already have a great benefit in the state of Florida, and it's called Save Our Homes. And if you've owned your home for more than a few years, if you were a pre-COVID homeowner, then your taxes are very low. They are. Like my taxes on my house that I bought in 2008 are lower than my CDD payment. It's the new people moving here that are going to benefit. It's the renters and the new homeowner, the first-time homebuyers that are going to feel the pain because home prices are going to immediately go up if you eliminate that. That's how home prices work. And the demand is going to dramatically go up because everyone's going to advertise zero property taxes, just like they advertise zero impact fee or zero income taxes. More people are going to move here competing for a finite amount of homes that are going to be higher priced. Right now, the average age of a first-time homebuyer in the state of Florida is 40. Right. God knows what that number is going to be if this happens. I think you're actually breaking the affordability more than you're fixing the affordability with this. They're better off giving local governments the opportunity to be more flexible with the revenue sources. Give us more opportunities on how we spend tourist development taxes. Give us the right to put an additional 1, 2, 3% local sales tax onto a ballot in exchange for lowering millage. Give local governments more ability in terms of certain things that you can charge for relative to fees. This is, and allow us to actually charge impact fees that are necessary so we don't have to go out and bond infrastructure and then charge the local taxpayers for the debt service on those bonds to cover the cost of growth. There are things they can do, and they can do that for 1, 2, 3, 5 years and see how that works before they take such an extreme measure. But that doesn't fit into the current election cycle, so they don't want to wait for any kind of proof. That's why they vetoed the $1 million right to even do a study on it last year.
0: Yeah.
2: Commissioner, we've only been talking for like 25 minutes and you kind of said it a little bit. You sound to me, and correct me if I'm wrong, like somebody who just wants to talk about policy, wants to talk about solutions and ideas and doing things. And you've alluded to even in the past your distaste for the polarization that is happening in the country and in our area, of course. You're a Republican. How many existential crises have you had? How important is it to you in 2026 to have that R next to your name? Have you thought about just being like, I don't even want to be affiliated with this polarization on both sides?
1: Yes, I have thought of that.
2: Okay, what's that thought process like? Are you close? Like, are you ready to jump off there?
1: Look, no, nobody's ever mistaken me for the furthest right person on any board. Sure. I've ever been on. I believe in what I believe in. And historically speaking, I've always been a Republican. There was a window of time I was an independent because I fundamentally disagreed back in 2008 with all the bailouts. I don't think government should pick winners and losers. And both sides were talking about it during the McCain-Obama debate. So I dropped out of both parties. Maybe this is the time I do it again. I don't know. But at the end of the day, I think 95% of what affects people's lives are not, or at least should not, be partisan. But they become partisan. I disagree with that. I think there are better things. When I ran in 2024, I had over, according to supervisor elections, I think over 3,000 people switched their party affiliations just to vote for me because of the closed primaries. I had other groups like the Forward Party and others helping me on my campaign. I try to keep myself nonpartisan when it comes to the general stuff we do, from housing to animal welfare to, you know, nonprofit funding. That's why I got attacked so hard in 2024, because I voted against the quote unquote, you know, party line on a number of things, because I voted the way that the citizens would want me to vote. Now I believe we should be voting.
0: George, before I ask you this next question, I think we have a caller who was going to ask it as well. So this is regarding what we talked about last week with USF Manatee Sarasota campus. David from Tampa. David, good morning.
3: Oh, yes. Hi. Thanks for having the guest on today. I was just curious about what his take is on, you know, potentially losing a big kind of economic driver there, the USF Sarasota Manatee campus, and that getting absorbed into New College, which is a shadow of its former self as a person who went to New College. and just wondering what he thinks about that New College takeover, too, because, you know, the staff of excellence have definitely gone down since they remade the college into athletics.
0: Yeah.
3: Yes, I don't know. I'm not happy with it.
0: Okay. Yeah, absolutely, David. Thank you for the question. That's right in your ballpark down there, George. What are your thoughts there? We should say, by the way, there was a vote this week on that, on a budget issue, and several lawmakers in the area voted for that. Only James Buchanan and Will Robinson voted against that transfer. Anyway, your thoughts?
1: I didn't even know this was a call-in show. Look, I think it's a terrible idea. Admittedly, I'm a little biased. My son's a freshman at USF on the Tampa campus, not here. But what we get from USF transcends the economic benefits to it. I understand people are an economic driver, and it is. But what we also get is we get the prestige of USF. We get the advocacy of USF. You look around Manatee County, that's a pride of Manatee County. Around here, they sit on the Sarasota and the Manatee Economic Development Councils. They sit on our Chamber of Commerce boards. They host events for us endlessly. They go up to Tallahassee. We just had our first Manatee Days up in Tallahassee, and USF was there representing. We lose that. We lose the foothold on a major, you know, 50,000 student university by having them leave. We fall out of their universe of influence. That's the bigger thing. I don't think people understand how much benefit we get from simply having USF have a footprint here, and therefore USF having a vested interest in Manatee and Sarasota counties. I think that's way bigger than the economic side of it. And to just shove them aside after all the relationships that we've formed here with USF and say, we don't need you anymore, let's put all of our eggs in this other basket over here, is incredibly short-sighted. And it's clearly being done solely for political reasons, which again is what really upsets people. Nobody's ever sat down and explained why this makes sense, other than we can do what we want. That's the answer to almost everything. And so I am fundamentally against this. I went to an event last year when this was coming up over at Anna Maria Oyster Bar to work with people against this. I've talked to other people up in Tallahassee saying I was against it, and I'll always be against it. I think it's a terrible idea.
0: And last question for you, and we mentioned this earlier with Blazing Goliath being in town here. You know, we should say Blazing Goliath did come to Manatee County, and I believe he said that in his FAFO / DOGE efforts that the county had spent $112 million more than it reasonably should have over the last 5 years or so. What was your response to that?
1: My response has been and will continue to be, please show me the report. I'm in finance as my other job. I like numbers. I'll happily stay up all night long and review that report that he put together that did it. Unfortunately, there is no report that was put together because it's a very simple, I mean, they used like one sheet of an Excel and they multiplied one number by another number and said 112 million. There's no rhyme or reason to it. And the whole fallacy of all of the place, not just Manatee, is it's not factoring in property taxes. It's looking at all the revenue streams. And that's what people are missing is they're saying this is what your budget was, this is what it is, but that budget includes infrastructure, includes utilities. So the revenue includes sales taxes, it includes ARP funds from the federal government, it includes everything. So you can't say we're 112 million over, our taxes are only 400 total. You're telling me that we overspent by $112 million on $400 million of taxes? $180 million, that's the sheriff. Like, we only have like $200 million left for the entirety of the government. You can't tell me that 112 of that was excess spending. It's factually incorrect numbers. It sounds good, and it's going to look really good on people's flyers, but it's not factual. And if it is factual, then I will stand corrected, and I will publicly come on your radio show and every place else and apologize for misspeaking once I get a copy of the report showing me exactly how that number was calculated.
0: Yeah. Yeah, there's a lot to say about that FAFO DOGE audit, but we'll leave it there. Manatee County Commissioner George Cruz, great to have you on the show. Hope to have you again on sometime soon. Hopefully, get over in the studio. And thanks for joining us here on The Skinny.
1: Of course. Thanks for having me.
0: All righty. Okay. Now, thank you. And I think
2: it is going to be interesting to see how Blaze responds to those questions at Tiger Bay today. If he'll tread any new territory right. or just keep going back to the
0: he's
2: old
0: very
2: hits.
0: Fierce. You know, Blaze and Gold used to be the Republican Party of Florida chairman before he simultaneously in the legislature. And he's definitely, he's known also as being one of Ron DeSantis's, you know, close allies because we know the governor doesn't really have a lot. So he's a bulldog, New York City native. That'll be really interesting. Okay. Steve, good morning. Thank you for patiently hanging out here.
2: Hello, can you say your name again?
0: Yeah, let's get that name again with the microphone fully on you.
4: Hi, I'm Steve Newborn, WUSF Public Radio.
0: Okay, so Steve, let's get to the front here. So Steve Newborn has been a reporter in the Tampa Bay area not since the 90s, but from the 80s. From, I believe it was 1987, you began the Tampa Tribune.
4: You've been reading my bio, right? Can you remember the 80s? If you do, you may not have actually been there.
0: you've been at USF since 2001. I remember knowing you even then when that just happened. That was and here you are 25 years later. What a long, strange journey it's been for you.
4: Indeed.
0: Yeah, so you were asking me, like, you were like cynical, like why do you even want to talk about it? Dude, I think it's just really great that you've been, you know, doing this, and I really wanted to have you on here and just talk about a little bit about you, because a lot of people listen to you.
2: Sorry, I know
0: decades.
2: You, like, journalists don't want to be the story here, but
4: well, we're flies on the wall, right? We have our ears open and our mouths shut most of the time, but in this case, I'll open it for you.
0: Thank you. I appreciate that. So, the Tribune, you were originally from New York, you were telling us before the show, but you came to USF.
4: Another New York native, just like Blaze, right?
0: Yeah. USF, and then were you a journalism major, or what were you doing?
4: I was a journalism major, yeah. I came down to USF and took a look at my first palm tree and said, I am not going back up north. So we just had a major blizzard there the year before, and I'm like, I have pledged never to shovel a driveway again, and I have kept that promise.
0: Yeah, so the Tribune for 15 years.
4: About a dozen years.
0: Yeah, and then USF.
2: We're right around the anniversary of the Tribune shutting down. By the way, I think it was like 2 weeks ago, maybe.
4: Did
2: alumni. Did you guys get together?
4: The alumni that had a couple of get-togethers to some of the local watering holes. And, you know, there's a lot of beer and wine flowing and a lot of tears flowing, a lot of people. You know, the Trib was a kind of an upstart is the way we looked at it against the big bad St. Petersburg Times at that time. And, you know, spunky people, we broke a lot of stories. We didn't have nearly the resources the Times did, but, you know, we beat them a lot of times. So a lot of pride.
2: Yeah, the Tribune was the paper I read at my house and as a child. I mean, I remember getting that paper and just reading it all the time and having various degrees of reactions to the columns I was reading. I'm curious, at these gatherings, this far away from it, I think it's been 10 years. What is the temperature like in that group? Like, is it still kind of the same? And what's it like after like four beers?
4: Well, I hate to say this, but there's still a lot of bad feelings to the Times. especially the times.
0: Paul Tash.
4: Yeah. You might say that, right?
0: Former publisher. Yeah,
2: sure. Right. I talked. Well, keep going. No, I want to hear about this.
4: I mean, that's it. It's there's just a lot of hard feelings. The wish at the time was that they didn't have to close it down. Right? They bought the attributes of the Tribune, the morgue, the library they called it there, and the wish was we could have stayed on as a digital only paper. I was gone by this time,
0: right? Anyway.
4: But if they could have stayed on as a digital, it could have been a real good source of information, particularly for the Tampa Hillsborough community, which I think still gets short shrift in some circles. You don't see the Tampa coverage that you have seen in the past. So it would have helped, they believe, right?
0: Yeah. Now, let's talk about your current, you've been at USF, like I say, for decades now. USF News is really fascinating. You've got, I think it really changed a lot for actually M&F a bit too, because we didn't have the competition back before 2012, was it, when USF went full news and public information, right? You did jazz, was it, different music and a lot in the daytime.
4: Yeah, we had classical music in the daytime, jazz at night.
0: Yeah, right. Yeah. And that was, and like, a lot of city communities have two like public radio stations, and you'd get like maybe music on one and you get the news and information, but that became so powerful. And I believe it was when, Joanne Urelski was there, and I remember writing about it actually at Creative Loathing, because it was like a big development media wise USF was now going full public news and information all day long, and us people at M&F, although I guess it was no longer staffy here, I know M&F people were concerned, because the late Rob Laura, I know he was talking about the fact that there wasn't a lot of competition for covering local stuff, because USF, which was this big great asset, but yet they weren't doing what you guys are doing now. I was actually a guest on Florida Matters this week with Matthew Petty, and he does that now 4 days a week, and that's outstanding that people have that opportunity to get more local from our, and that's your the motto now, right? Local. That's what you talk about.
2: And you have Julio Cho over there, a local person that's been around forever, Creative Loafing alumni, I think, so driving the bus over there.
4: Julio's my boss. He's a great bus driver.
2: Yeah, he's awesome. And, he talks about a lot. WSF is in this great position. And same with WMNF. They don't have to play these page view games necessarily, the audience games. They seem to be a little bit outside. And I know that that's not like totally true. Like, you have to do that.
4: Also, right.
2: But there is something to be said about a news outlet that doesn't have to necessarily worry about getting subscriptions. You guys are a non-paywalled site. Right. What is that like to be able, you've never had to waver from that, right? You come from the time of the Tribune when you could access it. Sure, you had, but you could read TBO.com whenever we wanted. Mm. How great has that been for you? And how lucky do you feel to not have to kind of think about that?
4: Yeah, we're real lucky. That's the reason why I've been there for so long. I mean, there's not too many public radio positions out there. And I have been fortunate to cover so many issues of importance. And, we didn't worry about the clicks or, how many people are liking us or whatever. It's we use our own judgment whether we think the story is worth covering, right? And I know you all do that, too. So it's something that has kept me there for all these years. And, even when I'm gone, they're going to be doing that, too. So, I'm just very fortunate to be where I have been for so long.
0: If you're just tuning in, those are the dulcet tones of Steve Newborn from WSF 89.7, a news reporter, veteran news reporter, who's joining us here on 88.5 FM. If you want to come in and say hi to Steve, we got the open lines here, 813-239-9663. Steve, we just had an email here, or text message, actually, I guess it was, and the person says, hey, Steve Newborn is really awesome. I always appreciate his calm, steady voice and excellent reporting. So you got a fan out there, man.
2: Riff off of Bubba, there's something really special about a reporter that's been around for so long. Can you talk about trust building and how much you think about it and what it feels like after you've worked in the community for this long and how precarious and fragile you think it is still?
4: Yeah. Well, you build up all these sources and all these connections in the community. I've been primarily an environmental reporter,
0: right?
4: So I have pretty good tentacles into that community. Just some wonderful, wonderful people I've gotten to know over the years.
0: And by the way, can we just say, because, a classic NPR thing, which I tried to incorporate after I went to a Poynter Institute seminar for a week back 20 years ago and brought it back to M&F.
2: So you can afford those things.
0: I got a scholarship, actually.
2: Oh, there you go.
0: That's the only reason I got to go, the sound, the classic NPR sound. And you do a great job of that on your environmental stories and making you feel like you're right out there with you on the boat or wherever you're going to, talking about all the different things you talk about.
4: Yeah, that's the beauty. On. That's the beauty of what I did. You know, when I switched over from the Trib, you know, I was a print guy for most of my life, and I'm like, I'm wondering, you know, do I have the chops? Do I know anything about this? Am I going to be any good? And one of the first stories I did after I got hired, I happened to get called to cover a presidential visit done in Sarasota. Now, anybody who knows the inside skinny on journalism is, you know, it's kind of the short straw, right? You go to these events with the president, you can't interview anybody, you get spoon-fed everything, you're in the back with the herd, right? So this just happened to be at a middle school in, or an elementary school in Sarasota, and it was September 11th, 2001. And I got to cover George W. Bush's speech, the whole Little Red Pony and all that. You know, and I got to witness history.
0: So you saw when Andy Card went and whispered in his ear?
4: Well, that was actually in another room.
0: Okay.
4: He came in afterwards, yeah. You know, and it's funny, after George Bush gave his little, you know, 30-second spiel and then went off on the jet plane to his hidden bunker somewhere, we're all crowded around this little room watching the one TV. This is back in 2001, right? So people didn't have smartphones. So we're all watching this one little TV on a cart in the AV room of this elementary school watching the Twin Towers fall one by one. It was surreal, you know? And the drive home, I'm like thinking we're going to get hit by a nuclear bomb or something. You know, it's just wild. So some of the stuff I got to see is just really
0: well,
4: amazing.
0: Right, and I was looking at your bio, talking about other things that you've covered, which I've been around for covering too. You talked about the Terry Schiavo, that whole classic, the feeding tube.
4: Oh, yeah.
0: Right? I'm sure you did a lot of stories for NPR on that. Then, of course, we had the terrorism trial of Sammy Al-Arian. Mm-hmm. That was huge. And then also Deepwater Horizon 2010. And then you know, you follow the Florida Wildlife Corridor expedition as they walked and peddled throughout the state. Twice you did that.
4: That's right, yeah. Pretty wild. I got to see parts of the state I didn't know even existed. Two 1,000-mile trips. I got to kind of parachute in and went up to the Panhandle a lot for the second trip, seeing some just gorgeous places that I didn't know existed. Here I am, an environmental reporter, and going up to, like, Blackwater Creek and some of those areas up there was just really opened my eyes to the natural beauty of this state and how fragile it is and how much it really needs to be protected. And our role in doing that, you know, it's pretty important.
2: Yeah, I was curious about that. You know, in journalism, we're just asked over and over again to be objective, fair, balanced, and then neutrality is personally the one I kind of tend to have a harder time with.
4: Right, right.
2: As an environmental reporter and somebody who just gets dropped into these places and then your whole world changes because you see this, and then you're covering it in such depth that there are certain undeniable things about the environment and the challenges that it faces. How do you stay neutral when you report on these things?
4: Yeah, that's the thing about journalism, right? We have to be objective. We have to kind of get both sides of the story. But I tell you, when I went on this wildlife corridor trip, for instance, just seeing the incredible natural beauty that is threatened, I become really an advocate for it, you know, in subtle ways, right? I do, well, you know, what's the other side of the story for this? We're going to go pave over paradise, right? It's not really one of those if or but stories. But, you know, we do become advocates for what we believe in, and that's part of the thing that keeps us going so long, right?
0: Yeah, you got to actually have that. I think it's important not just to be, I was thinking about this too. Actually, I was listening to Craig Pittman's podcast and the partner he has. I forget the man's name now. Chad, I believe it is. Anyway, because they were at the Tombolo Books last Thursday, and he was talking about, by the way, Amy Goodman was saying, I think, to an interview that Amy Goodman, who, of course, as we all know, is a very passionate you know, advocacy journalist. I think it's a fair comment, but there's something to be said for that. And I try to remind myself of that as well in terms of trying to be, you know, as neutral and objective as possible, but also to have a reason why you're doing the story. And it's not just to give play-by-play. There's real things that are going on here that we need to bring our energy to as reporters. We do have a call. Okay, let's see. And I think DeAndre called earlier, so I'm sorry we didn't get to him. DeAndre, you're on MNF. Good morning. Wait, I'm sorry. Did I hit that? Hello?
2: DeAndre, are you there?
0: We haven't
2: heard from DeAndre in a while,
0: too. Well, it's weird. I'm sorry, folks. It's kind of
2: Steve, while he's queuing that up, to stay on the Wildlife Corridor, what a great project and thing that happened. We had Carlton Ward in here.
4: Oh, fantastic.
2: at one point, it's amazing to talk to somebody like that and enlightening, because you're looking at a person who sacrificed a lot of time with his family to do this work. I always think about this in the corridor. It is like this cattle land that belongs to cattlemen, some would argue, America's first cowboys, mm-hmm. Right? Should we be concerned about about that land getting turned over, or should we be more or less celebrating kind of the win that the corridor is? Because it's not protected forever, right?
4: Well, it's a win in certain respects, right? So these guys, these three explorers, for lack of a better term, expeditioners, I guess I should say, they were responsible for getting the wildlife corridor legislation enshrined in state law. So it's a priority to preserve these this corridor from, you know, the Everglades up. It kind of does two spokes, one to the panhandle,
2: one incredible track of land.
4: Right, but so much of it is at risk still. There's no victories yet. It's minor victories.
2: The surrounding areas.
4: It's the base. And if you even look at the state budget right now, the governor had proposed either 100 or 150 million for Florida forever.
0: Right. Yes, he did.
4: The state
0: but the legislature's not funding it at all.
4: Right. Yeah. But they're not funding it at all. Yeah. So where does that money go, right? Most of the money is going for the agricultural lands that preserve, right. They call them conservation easements, which kind of pays ranchers and grove owners not to develop their land.
0: But you can't really visit those areas.
2: You would probably, something would happen to you.
0: Oh, by the way, DeAndre, are you there with us now?
5: Yes, hello, good morning. I didn't want to interrupt.
0: Yeah, no, I appreciate it. Go ahead.
5: I've seen so many documentaries, actually, on the Tampa Bay area, and I overheard something about the springs. Did you work on the one, and I should have just Googled this, but did you work on any of those where a diving went up the spine of the state underground in the spring? Check that out. Am I mistaken?
4: Are you referring to deep injection wells or springs protection?
5: Springs, survey protection. Yeah.
4: Oh, protecting the springs. Yeah, that's another big issue. You know, I went to Wekiwachi last summer, and the amount of algae in the water, it used to be crystal clear. Yeah, I mean, you could. In places like Crystal River as well, where the manatees are known to go in the wintertime. You go up there now,
5: thinking out loud, and yes, so many are being devastated. And I apologize, I'll take the answer.
4: Yeah, I mean, you talk to some of the old-timers there, and they can tell you how crystal clear the water was. You could see down, you know, 50 feet. And you go there now, and you have these huge green clumps of algae. The algae is killing the seagrass, which the manatees and marine fish need to grow. You know, we had this huge die-off of manatees in Indian River Lagoon a couple of years ago. Like, over 1,000 died. It was amazing. This is a threatened species. There are moves to preserve the watersheds, but this entails a lot of money because the main thing is septic tanks have to be hooked up to central sewer systems, which costs a lot of money, and, you know, good luck getting a lot of that money from the state legislature. So it's another ongoing battle.
0: We just have a couple of minutes left with Steve Newborn. Steve, we know you're going to be going later this afternoon. The Rays are having a presser this afternoon. Big development last night. I guess the Memorandum of Understanding, the MOU, is now in the hands of the County Commission and the City Council to deal with next week. But I guess, like all of us in the media, we've been following this saga for 19 years now.
2: Seems like a curse, like it's never going to end.
4: Oh, yeah.
0: Yeah, what are your thoughts about where we're at right now with this issue? With the new owners here.
4: Yeah, so this is a big deal, this MOU, the Memorandum of Understanding. The Rays are getting smart. I mean, they lowered the amount they're asking from the public below $1.1 billion to $976 million, which still sounds like a lot of money. But, I mean, it shows that they're flexible, that they're willing to work with the city and the county, which means a lot because the previous ownership, they were perceived as kind of stubborn.
0: Right.
4: That word.
2: That's a kind word for them.
4: So I think this is a big deal, and we're going to hear a lot next week. There's a lot of opposition to this from people who think...
0: We heard it earlier this morning.
4: Yeah, right.
0: NF, actually.
4: Right.
0: Yeah.
4: You know, we shouldn't be financing billionaires and that sort of thing versus the income that's going to be generated from this major development.
2: According to certain reports commissioned by the team.
4: Right. So, you know, the yin and the yang there of who you talk to. So I think the odds of this happening just went up significantly.
2: Yeah, I think I tracked, you were also at Cafe Con Tampa when Ken Babby was there, and I chased him outside.
0: One of the new owners.
2: And I asked him to talk to, you know, while an MOU is non-binding, it can be quite binding in a lot of ways, and he wasn't ready to comment on
0: that. For Tallahassee, it is, right? As we mentioned, originally a $50 million request. Now they want $150 million from the state for Hillsborough College, which is, we still don't know if that's going to happen up there, but the Rays owners believe that they need that MOU to show the legislators up there that it's on pace, whether this happens or not.
4: Yeah, that's the big time crunch right now. That's why Ken Babby is pushing it so hard, because the legislators are up there now.
0: Right.
4: They have a deadline of June 1st to come up with a new budget, and they really want that money to relocate the college and you know, put in new infrastructure, roads and such, and it probably won't work without it. So, and the thing to remember is this is really being pushed hard by Governor DeSantis, and he's gone after this year.
0: And we saw it, by the way.
2: How much are we going to see him put his thumb on this hardcore if it doesn't get going?
0: Well, he also said the other day, like he boasted about how Orlando, this is, you know, going to go and basically go straight to Orlando if this doesn't happen. I do think that, I mean, again, that's the classic pressure points.
4: Yeah.
0: And then that's the only place I see this thing ever going if it doesn't stay in Tampa.
2: Yeah, it's pretty. I'll talk about. We still have 2 minutes. We'll talk about the Rays, you know, a little bit more. I was with somebody yesterday who's affiliated with the college, and again, we landed back at this place. A lot of people just aren't talking about the students, the transient nature of every administrator and decision maker on a college. You know, there are long time faculty, adjunct, and such who are there forever in this long term thing, and they're watching these administrators come in for 1-2 years and just move through, and they're making these huge decisions about students and a student body and a community. And it is the weird thing. I talked about it last week. Baseball, it's this long season. We have no statistical mistakes or anomalies, right? Yet here we are just rushing through this thing, you know?
4: Yeah, and you mentioned the students. I mean, where are they going to go to school? In portables, right? They're going to bulldoze the whole
2: college.
4: Are we
2: going to COVID this thing again? Just be online everywhere? Like, what about the performance students? Like, ooh, you know, so I don't know. Steve Newborn in the studio with us today. It is not the Twilight. Can you say your name one more time?
4: Hi, I'm Steve Newborn, WUSF Public Radio.
2: I just want to say also, it's a lot of fun to see Mitch talk to Steve, because I think I look at Mitch all the time the way Mitch is looking at Steve. Like, great admiration. Thank you for serving this community so much. Thank you so much to Manzi Commissioner Cruz for coming on at the top of the show. I know Mitch is going to jet to Tampa Tiger
0: but
2: Bay.
0: Also, I won't be here next week.
2: That's right.
0: I'll be down at California.
2: We're going to fly solo here today, right, Skip? No, Skip's out too. I think DT will run the board for us next week. Skip Sassy, thank you so much for running the board for us. Anthony Madura on the phones. I do see Joelle Nshoki in Studio One with Art in Your Ear. She's the hostess who loves you the mostest, and this is WMNF Tampa.

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You are listening to WMNF Tampa 88.5 FM. This is K-Tuff, and I'm filling in for the hostess with the mostest, Joellen Schilke, on Art in Your Ear. That would be Pictures at an Exhibition by Mussorgsky, The Ballet of the Unhatched Chicks When I Was in Elementary School, The Day Pablo Picasso Died in 1972, Our Art Teacher Came in Tears, and gathered herself together and made a presentation about Picasso that left an impression with me that still reverberates through the years of why he was important, what his art meant to the 20th century and to humanity at large, and what art and paintings can do for the soul of a person that views them. That lesson never left me. I'm still thankful from the bottom of my heart to Miss Wilson for being willing to drop any kind of teacher attitude and just share from her soul. So the first song we're going to hear after this Unhatched Chicks lovely little song is Rufus Wainwright. I knew I was going to do this. Rufus Wainwright, The Art Teacher.

Morning Picture by Adrian Rich. They have carried the mahogany chair out under the lilac bush, and my father and mother darkly sit there in black. Our clapboard house stands fast on its hill. My doll lies in her wicker pram, gazing at Western Massachusetts. This was our world. I could remake each shaft of grass, feeling its rasp on my fingers, draw out the map of every lilac leaf, or the net of veins on my father's grief-tranced hand. Out of my head, half-bursting, still filing, the dream condenses. Shadows, crystals, ceilings, meadows, globes, under the dull green of the lilacs, out in the light, carving each spoke of the pram, the turned porch under high early summer clouds. I am Effie, visible and invisible, remembering and remembered. A poem by Adrian Rich, inspired by the painting Morning Picture by Edwin Romanzo Elmer. After this next song by John Cale, we're going to be speaking, hopefully, with Derek Donnelly, muralist and artist in St. Petersburg. So keep it tuned right there on Art in Your Ear.

0: Eric Donnelly is a Tampa Bay native, a muralist whose large-scale works anchor neighborhoods, businesses, and cultural hotspots across Florida. From Clearwater Beach high-rises to St. Pete alleyways, Derek brings bold color, hand-drawn detail, and community storytelling to every wall. He collaborates with city leaders, brands, and grassroots organizations to deliver murals that feel alive and locally rooted. Welcome, Derek.
1: Thanks for having me.
0: Hey, so good to hear from you again. The last time we talked, I think it was at Carvana. Was that Carvana down in St. Pete?
1: Carvana, maybe?
0: Carvana, yeah. Yeah, it was 10 years ago.
1: Oh, goodness.
0: So it's been a long time. Yeah, so yeah. Tell us a little bit about yourself, more than I just shared right there. But you've been doing this for a long, long time in the St. Pete and Tampa Bay area.
1: Yeah, about 15 years now. Yeah, like you said, I'm born and raised. I was born at Bayfront downtown. And yeah, I've been doing it about 15 years since 2010, 2011, you know, start going downtown and, you know, mixing and mingling with the other artists and, you know, creative community. And yeah, before you know it, you know, painting the walls and doing all kinds of murals around town. And yeah, time's been flying. And it's been a lot of fun.
0: If people want to check out your work, they can go to what's called, I love this, St. Paint Arts.
1: St. Paint Arts.
0: Very, very nice.
1: Or, yeah, it's also my Instagram and any of my social media handles.
0: And
1: well,
0: you can check out all of Derek's works. What's the procedure like to have a mural done? How does that come about? Because, you know, they come up and who decides?
1: It really depends, you know, on who's, you know, curious about it. You know, if it's, you know, a restaurant or a hotel or, you know, a couple trying to do something, you know, in their backyard by their pool. It really just depends, you know, on all that stuff. And, yeah, like I said, I do, you know, all that, you know, residential, commercial, nonprofit work, you know, you name it.
0: The works that are up there, what's the normal time frame of how long they stay up? Because I've been here for 20 years, moved down here in 2005, and there were murals, and then suddenly there was a just a creative explosion of murals that happened throughout the last 20 years. What's the average life span of a mural?
1: Yeah, the lifespan of them varies, you know, the everything from, you know, the prep and, you know, how well an artist or, you know, a contractor, you know, takes care of the prep work for a wall, pressure washing, cleaning it, priming it, that kind of thing, all the way down to which way the wall faces. You know, if it's a south-facing wall, it's getting beat up by the sun, and, you know, down here in Florida, we got the salt water in the air and everything. So, but a clear coat can help probably preserve these for, I don't know, 10, 15 years, depending.
0: Do you also redo them or fix them up if they need?
1: Yeah, oftentimes, you know, even with, like St. Petersburg Brewing, you know, I did a mural for them. It's actually one of my first, you know, commission murals, and I actually redid that a few years ago. So, you know, we did it 2013, 14, and then, yeah, redid it a couple years ago. So about 10 years for that one.
0: When you're thinking about a mural, you're thinking about usually a very large piece that can be seen from blocks away. And having known many, many artists that, you know, work on canvases or from 8x10 to, you know, any size up, but not as big as buildings. What is the approach? How is it different as an artist when you approach something so large?
1: Well, you know, it's actually very, very intensive in the planning process. You know, so getting, you almost have to paint it in your head or, you know, in your studio as far as what, you know, what supplies am I going to need? What, you know, how much paint? How am I going to scale this up onto the wall? And there's a lot of little tricks. You know, some folks use a grid method. You know, we've got projectors nowadays, different things. And actually, lately, a lot of folks have been using the MetaQuest. So using, you know, virtual reality and or AR, augmented reality, to get them, you know, traced up on the wall. And, you know, in this economy, it's definitely a time saver. Time is money. So, yeah, whatever it takes to get that. I'd say that's the biggest difference, though, is really the planning aspect of it. Whereas, you know, if you're just working on a canvas in your studio, you know, it's a lot more free-flowing and creative, let's say, you know, where you're just doing art. With a lot of what I do specifically, it's very, very production-based.
0: Well, plus the fact that people are looking at it every day. So, you right. know, you're definitely large-scale plein air, for sure.
1: Absolutely.
0: You know. And do you ever get feedback as you're painting? People come by and say, hey, what are you doing there?
1: Oh, yeah, yeah, constantly. There's there's several different funny things or, you know, simple things people say, you know. And I think people just want to interact. A lot of times they don't know what to say. So you'll hear a lot of, you know, great job, obviously, all that. And then, you know, miss the spot.
0: Oh gosh!
1: You know, one that, and you know, again, folks just want to interact. They don't know what to say. So,
0: oh sure,
1: whatever.
0: Sure, because you know, you want to say the right thing. You don't want to say the wrong thing. And it's kind of like when people, when artists have their
1: folks just want to interact. They don't know what to say. So,
0: oh sure,
1: whatever.
0: Sure, because you know, you want to say the right thing. You don't want to say the wrong thing.

0: that. And I think that's a great outreach to our youth to show that, you know, buildings aren't just buildings. There can actually be a canvas.
1: Yeah, they can be a canvas as well. That's one of my favorite things about what I do, you know, the fact that it is for everybody. You know, very seldom is there, you know, an artistic, you know, expression or medium that, you know, you're able to reach the masses like that. And yeah, I think the murals definitely do that, you know, whether it's, you know, someone middle age driving to work on a Monday, or, you know, kid on the school bus. You know, it is for everybody, but nobody can take it home, you know, outside
0: right.
1: of a photograph or something.
0: So right.
1: Yeah, it's for everyone.
0: Oh, I've taken lots of pictures of murals.
1: Yeah.
0: Oh, man, it's...
1: We encourage folks to do that. You know, I get a lot of questions about, you know, people taking pictures of them or posting them, and we just, you know, have to credit the artist if you can find their name on there. And, yeah, we, you know, it's for everyone, like we said, and it's, you know, definitely important that we share it and, you know, share it with the community, too.
0: We're going to hear a song right now. Take a little break. We'll be right back with you. And I'd like to talk a little bit about that intersection of commerce and art and how that can sometimes be fraught with issues and opinions and people's feelings hurt. And we'll talk a little bit about that. But I picked this song out just for you. It's from the 1960s. It's called, from the band Creation. It's called Painter Man.

0: we're back with Derek Donnelly, very wonderful artist and muralist down in St. Petersburg in the Tampa Bay area. Welcome back, Derek.
1: Yeah, thanks for having me.
0: I like that song, Creation.
1: You know, it's awesome. I've never heard that before. Yeah, that's going to be my new anthem.
0: Excellent, excellent. Well, there was a bit of a controversy, as they say in England, controversy in downtown St. Pete with the big pink building. If you live in St. Pete, you had to notice that this building was being transformed into pink everywhere. What was that all about?
1: So the pink buildings, the whole idea behind that was, you know, that these old buildings are, you know, getting demolished sometime soon. Obviously, you know, new high rise is going up.
0: Yes.
1: So, you know, very melancholy with all that stuff.

0: We thought it was really cool that the investors really wanted to kind of support the artists, you know, on the front end of this development, you know, before the demolition. You know, oftentimes, you know, a lot of these big investors and things, you know, these groups, they do sponsor, you know, the mural festival and different things over the years. And I'm not, I think, it, you know, a lot of the confusion and the uproar is I don't think we've seen it this way before when, you know, they're actually investing on the front end. You know, usually it's after they build a big, big high rise and hire, you know, a mural or, you know, the mural festival to do something. This time it was a little different because we're seeing it on the front end as, you know, part of a PR campaign. And again, them wanting to kind of immerse themselves in the creative culture of St. Pete. So.
1: But we got through that, and I know there was some there were some artists that, you know, the cries of, well, that's like a sellout, or you're just shilling for it. But yeah. The history of art is it has to be financed. It has to be financed right. by either right. selling your own paintings or pictures, or you have to have a sponsor or a patron. So I'm glad that all came about and happened. And what, how much of that did you? Did you contribute to the painting?
0: Well, you know what? I just did. I did a I would say a small section. It's still the side of a building, but I did a smaller section on the whole property. You know, there's several buildings on that block that were all painted pink for this endeavor. And I took a a story and a half section over on the corner and painted these pink betta fish. You know, something kind of complement the pink and kind of work with that color. So yeah, I did my spot, and we had, you know, a lot of other artists out there. You know, Vitale Brothers, John Vitale specifically, kind of was the ringleader with this whole thing. And I think it's important to note that, you know, we've had, you know, Vitale Brothers, myself, Dreamweaver, Whitney Holburn, Artist Esh, you know, a lot of you know, Tampa Bay's favorite artists, you know, out there working on this. So you know, I think that said something as far as, you know, any kind of naysaying or anything like that. It really, you know, does speak when, it speaks volumes, I think, when we all get together and do something neat together.
1: I think the assumption should be made with any businesses opening downtown or wanting to change anything about downtown. The understanding has to be that we really are an art city. St. Petersburg, and I live on Central, it is an art city. And that has come about through time and effort and decades of investment and different museums coming to our area. It's just, it's so exciting to know that here in Florida, and I was living in Cincinnati when I heard that Dali was going to open up in St. Petersburg, and it's like the early 80s, like, what? And I think that was the beginning. I think that just opened the door to the idea that St. Petersburg could be a refuge and a place of true heritage for artists. And what's coming up for you? I mean, what are you working on now? And what can
0: I'm I've got quite a few forks in the fire. I'm going to be doing a mural with some of the kids over at Plato's Academy in Knowles Park, right around the corner from my studio here. And then actually next weekend, we have the Reggae Rise Up Festival in downtown St. Pete.
1: Yes.
0: Every year they invite us out, you know, a handful of the artists to, you know, come out. They build these mobile temporary walls. And we're just, you know, a visual art component to the whole music festival that they have every year. They roll out the red carpet, pay us, give us tickets, food vouchers, the whole nine. So, yeah, they really hook us up every year. And it's a lot of fun working alongside some of the, you know, some of the real notable people from around the world. You know, they get different artists from around the globe, so.
1: Sounds exciting. Is your studio open?
0: No, it's kind of a private studio.
1: Okay.
0: But yeah, I'm always available if someone wants to, you know, pop by, check it out.
1: Yeah, I'm sitting in for Joe Ellen, and I decided to look up some information about art galleries and museums in the entire Tampa Bay area, including, you know, Manatee, and it's like 200. There's like 200 galleries and museums in this entire area. It's mind-boggling. And if anybody wants to email me at wmnf.org, I can send you a list because I have it ready to copy and paste for you, including, you know, all the biggies, but there's so much out there. So, and you're part of it, Derek, and I've enjoyed your work for many, many years. And you don't just have one style. And look up Derek on saintpaintarts.com. That's S-A-I-N-T, saint, and then the word paint, and arts.com, and you can see what I'm talking about. Really appreciate you taking some of your time today to talk about murals and art and the history of St. Petersburg. And again, thank you so much for stopping by.
0: Yeah, thanks for the coverage, and, you know, we appreciate it as a creative community in Tampa Bay. You know, we can't do it without the support, so we appreciate it.
1: And thanks again. Take care.
0: All right, you too.
1: Bye-bye. Time for some Jonathan Richman. No one was like Vermeer.

The Starry Night by Anne Sexton. That does not keep me from having a terrible need for the word religion. Then I go out at night to paint the sky. The Vincent van Gogh in a letter to his brother. The town does not exist except where one black-haired tree slips up like a drowned woman into the hot sky. The town is silent. The night boils with 11. Oh, starry, starry night, this is how I want to die. It moves. They are all alive. Even the moon bulges in its orange irons to push children like a god from its eye. The old unseen serpent swallows up the stars. Oh, starry, starry night, this is how I want to die. Into that rushing beast of the night, sucked up by that great dragon, to split from my life with no flag, no belly, no cry. The Starry Night by Anne Sexton, inspired by Van Gogh's Starry Night. Let's jump into some more songs here on Art in Your Ear, filling in for Joanne Shoki.

0: Landscape with the Fall of Icarus, William Carlos Williams. According to Bruegel, when Icarus fell, it was spring. A farmer was plowing his field. The whole pageantry of the year was awake, tingling near. The edge of the sea concerned itself, sweating in the sun that melted the wings' wax. Unsignificantly off the coast, there was a splash. Quite unnoticed, this was Icarus drowning. Landscape with the Fall of Icarus, William Carlos Williams, inspired by the painting Landscape with the Fall of Icarus, Peter Bruegel the Elder. Well, we have an exciting time coming to downtown St. Pete for many reasons. It's pretty much always exciting. One of the biggest exhibitions in Tampa Bay returns to St. Pete this weekend. It's the Outdoor International Juried Art Show, Embracing Our Differences. That's going to be downtown March 7th through April 12th in Pointer Park in St. Petersburg. So make sure you try to catch that. As well as tomorrow, and we had a DJ here, John Dingfelder, called and said there's a one-day only Seminole Heights local art sale, 10 to 5 p.m., 3922 North Tampa Street. For more information, contact Wes Miller, 813-244-3893. Paintings, jewelry, glass, and ceramics. So try to catch that too. Whether you're in Hillsboro or Pinellas, there's always something artsy going on. We're going to keep celebrating the arts with music, with poetry, and with information for you. It's time for Finishing the Hat. And this is from I will have to look that up, but Finishing the Hat. Andy Patinkin.
1: Mademoiselles, you and me, pal, second bottle, she looks for me, bonnet flapping, yapping, roof, chicken, pastry, yes, she looks for me. 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

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That would be George Seurat from that very famous painting. All that information has slipped right out of my little cranium. But really, Mandy Patinkin, what a national treasure he is. Sesame Street was really, really focused on making sure children learned all about art and dance and music and song. And they had all kinds of artists that would collaborate. And one of those was with Philip Glass and Catherine Eisen about the geometry of circle and how the colors and the circles and the patterns emerge in the artwork. Geometry of circles. Look up the animation if you get a chance. Philip Glass, animation by Catherine Eisen.

Descending a Staircase by X.J. Kennedy. Toe after toe, a snowing flesh, a gold of lemon, root and rind. She sits and sifts in sunlight down the stairs with nothing on, nor on her mind. We spy beneath the banister a constant thresh of thigh on thigh. Her lips imprint the swinging air that parts to let her parts go by. One woman, waterfall. She wears her slow descent like a long cape, and pausing on the final stair, collects her motions into shape. Nude Descending a Staircase by X.J. Kennedy. Inspired by Marcel Duchamp's painting Nude Descending a Staircase. Poetry, art, music, they all flow together and they all influence each other. We're going to continue with a few more songs for the end of this show. I'd like to also tell you about Awakening into the Sun Festival. I just got an email about that down in St. Petersburg, March 7th and 8th, Saturday and Sunday, 10 to 5 on Sunday, Bayshore Drive, St. Petersburg. Maybe I'll see you there because we do plan on going downtown this weekend. Oh, yeah. Well, it's time for They Might Be Giants. Tipping their hat to the artist James Ensor.

0: More from pictures at an exhibition. Yes, the Great Gate of Kiev. Maybe you'll run into Joellen here. I'm filling in for her on Art in Your Ear on K-Tuff. And the hostess with the mostest will be back next week. But also like to announce Spiff's annual 50th International Folk Fair. 50 years of celebrating diversity, England Brothers Park in Pinellas Park, Florida. 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I do the 70 show, which comes tomorrow, so hopefully you'll tune in there. It's just a good idea to keep it tuned in to WMNF 24/7, 365. Broadcasting live for the Vicky Santa Memorial Studio. It's been a great time for me, and hopefully you enjoyed yourself. Thanks again to Derek Donnelly for joining us, muralist and artist in the St. Petersburg area. And if you would like a copy of all of those galleries and museums, we'll go to the 70s show Rocks with K-Tuff, and I'll be glad on Facebook, and I'll be glad to send you that list of galleries and museums. 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
2: 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The nature of the calls is educational and informational only.
3: 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Okay, Dr. Harvey, Ask Me Anything Monday is a real feather in the cap of talk radio, so let me skedaddle and turn this show over to your capable hands. What is up ahead for the show today, Doctor?
4: Thank you, Bill. Well, I think a little bit of breath work is necessary right now. Just a nice big breath down to the bottom, and then just let it out nice and slow. One more time. And let it out again. This time, feel that air going in your nostrils and the whole way down to below your belly button. Nice and slow. And let it go. Relax. Let it all out. I need a bit of that after listening to Amy Goodman. She really has a way of stirring things up with her stories, which is appropriate because these things we need to talk about. But right now I want to talk about a concept that has been around for a while in American medicine, in healthcare. The FDA has come up with this phrase called generally regarded as safe, GRAS. This is a qualification, a regulatory qualification of a substance. And so if something has been used in industry in the past and it hasn't seemed to have killed anybody, then it is generally regarded as safe. There's no proof that it's safe. There's no science that says it's safe. But this is a loophole that allows these industrial food producers that create chemical swill that they call food, but really is just a box of chemical swill. It allows them to put the chemical swill in there because nobody's ever proven it's bad. It's been used before. And so then they can keep using it. It's a very bad loophole because generally regarded as safe is not proof of safety. And the GRAS concept comes into play in this next piece of information that I'm going to give you. We should really change our perspective on generally regarded as safe because of this. The article published last fall, September of 25, in the journal Neurology is titled Association Between Consumption of Low and No Calorie Artificial Sweeteners and Cognitive Decline. An 8-year prospective study. So this is really important because many studies that we do looking at nutrients are look-back studies. They're retrospectives, and they're not actually truly studies designed to actually look at a specific thing. We look at populations through population data like the Women's Health Initiative and other big population studies, and that data is all available. So people go back in and look at it and try to find patterns in it. And there are some, but prospective study sets up a look forward with specific parameters that eliminate noise. When you look back, there's a lot of noise. You can't eliminate it because it was just there. But when you set up a prospective study, you can actually control for specific factors that would interfere. And so this study was designed to look specifically at these issues and looked forward for 8 years. And they looked at it in three different subsets, three different waves, 2008 to 10, 2012 to 14, and 2017 to 19. And it looked at 35-year-old and older Brazilian civil servant workers with an average age of 51. And they really did an excellent job of controlling the data so that there would be less noise, so this could actually be more significant. And what they found, or what they did, was they eliminated participants that had incomplete dietary data. They couldn't analyze the whole thing. They had incomplete cognitive data. Their baseline studies weren't complete, and the follow-up studies weren't complete. So they couldn't really compare what their brains were doing. And then people that were eating extreme diets, less than one percentile of the calories that the group consumed, or more than 99% of the calories that the group consumed. So the outliers were eliminated. And they did six different cognitive tests with 12,772 participants. And it was really interesting what they found. And then the baseline here is that they found that 190 milligrams a day of things like aspartame, the ones that they studied, let me just list them to you. Aspartame, saccharin, acesulfame K, which is like aspartame, erythritol, xylitol, sorbitol, and something I don't know, probably in Europe called tagatose. The other six I'm quite familiar with. They've been used here for decades and decades. So 190 milligrams per day is the dose that seems to be the one that causes issues. When you get to that level, you're in the highest tertile, which is broken into thirds. The highest group of these people consumes more, that or more. And what they found, and that's equivalent to one soda can sweetened with aspartame. So the consumption in the highest third had faster decline in verbal fluency, started having trouble finding words, and global cognitive effects. Global cognition went down. So executive function, trouble with decision making, they call it brain fog. When they looked at some subsets, people with diabetes, people without diabetes, the people without diabetes had the most verbal fluency and cognitive decline. And those with diabetes had more memory loss, more like classical Alzheimer's. And so basically the study tells us that, and this was actually in people under 60 years old. The biggest effect, the largest effect, is people under 60 years old. So if you are consuming one can of artificially sweetened soda per day, your risk of decline is vast. And so My recommendation is based on this data that no one ever consumes the poisons that I listed. Aspartame, saccharin, acesulfame K, erythritol, sorbitol, xylitol, and this other thing called tagatose. On the other hand, we can do things with diet that help our brains. They did a study with whole grains, and they showed that consuming the highest amount of whole grains in specifically African Americans had a decrease in cognitive decline. But it didn't seem to hold for white Americans. So this is a suggestion that everybody black in America should really consider increasing their whole grain intake, because there was some really good interruption in the Alzheimer's pathway, essentially. Sprouted oats specifically. So that you can buy these, I can't remember what the company is called, but you can get your oatmeal sprouted. And then when you cook that, it's got an extra chemical in it that actually inhibits amyloid beta production. Amyloid beta is the folded protein that is the sine qua non, the pathologic factor that is associated with Alzheimer's disease. One of the biggest ones, the first ones we found. Oats, sprouted oats, prevent that molecule from junking up your brain. And high vegetable intake. And when they're talking about high, the median intake of 3 to 4 servings a day. That's one cup of leafy greens that are raw. So one cup of salad is, and that's compacted, not just fluffy, but like push that leaf into your fist. And that is a serving of raw leaves. If you cook the leaves, they shrink. So a half a cup of raw leaves and a half a cup of any cooked vegetables is considered a serving. And so if you get 3 to 4 of that size per day, you decrease your risk of cognitive decline by 40% compared with people who eat one or less daily. Fruits had no impact either way. So I think it's really amazing that you can simply increase your vegetable intake to 4 a day and decrease your cognitive decline if you're not already eating some. It probably doesn't have as much effect if you're already eating 2 to 3 and you go to 3 to 4. You might want to actually push it to 5 to 7. And still get your fruits, because the antioxidants in blueberries and other things are really good for your body, but there's no obvious evidence right now that it impacts cognitive changes. But if you want to work on cognitive changes, we can talk about them. I'm Dr. Fred Harvey, and this is the Healthy Steps Radio Show.
3: 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Good morning, Greg. How are you doing today?
5: I'm doing okay. You?
3: I'm fantastic, doing great, right? Yeah.
5: Yeah, hey, I was wondering about the effects, pros and cons, of smoking marijuana with stage 4 cancer. It started in the prostate and now spread to other parts of my body. I'm being treated for the cancer, but I'm wondering about the marijuana.
4: Well, it seems that cannabis can help overall in the situation to support what you're going through there. Some people recommend using oral concentrate, something called RSO, Rick Simpson oil. It's a full spectrum cooked down cannabis extract that is already activated because it's been cooked. And so it's very potent, very highly effective in helping support this process.
5: My wife doesn't like me to do the RSO because it just knocks me out. Even just a little bit of it goes a long way.
4: Yeah, I agree. And it's probably something, if you want to maintain alertness, to use only at night. But if people with really advanced cancer that are having pain, using the RSO is highly effective in augmenting the pain control.
5: Okay. Yeah, they've done a good job with that so far. It's just the anxieties that I'm having a problem with.
4: There you go. CBD, I think, helps a bit better with anxiety than THC. In fact, THC can increase anxiety in the absence of CBD.
5: Well, I know that when I get up in the morning, I'm just full of it. I sit down, I sit up by the pool, smoke a joint, drink a cup of coffee, and I'll start to feel better.
4: Good. It's all about feeling good.
5: What's the cons against it? Are there any cons that might, you know, at my stage of smoking?
4: Well, the evidence that particulates actually are harmful to the vascular system and to the body, that is an issue. And personally, I would switch from combustibles to vapor, because even though the vapor does have particulate in it, it's liquid particulate, not solid particulate, and it's not burnt, so it doesn't have the free radical hydrocarbon burnt products in the tar that are likely to be something also that irritates the system.
5: Right. Okay. So you don't recommend, you would recommend to definitely just stop smoking.
4: I think, yeah, I have really curtailed mine because I've read the articles on particulates. So I've gone more to edible and to vapor.
5: Well, my issue is the edibles don't really do anything for me. I mean, I can eat 10 of them and really nothing. And my wife,
4: you just told me that RSO puts you out. That's an edible.
5: The RSO just puts me out. So, all right. I just wonder if they... And my wife,
4: you just told me that RSO puts you out. That's inedible.
5: The RSO.

0: 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And I'm inviting you to participate by giving us a call at 813-239-9663. As I said up at the headway, that I've got Sage in here answering the phones. 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That number is 813-239-9663. 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Good morning, Donna.
1: Hello, how you doing?
2: Good, Donna, how are you today?
1: I'm good, thank you, Dr. Harvey. I was just listening to you talking about artificial sweeteners, and I absolutely hate them, can't stand the taste. I stay far away from them as I can. But I got in a really bad accident in 2005, and ever since then, they gave me a medicine that I wasn't even aware of. At the time, it was giving me dry mouth so bad that it resulted in gum loss and bone loss. So to combat this dry mouth, I'm using these little discs that you stick in your mouth called Xylemelt, which contains xylitol. I don't know if there's enough of that in there to cause damage, but I know I've heard you before regarding alcohol, saying any alcohol is bad, so I don't know if it's the same thing with xylitol or what.
2: Xylitol is one of the ones they just studied that contains, that causes these problems. So, yeah, if you can avoid xylitol, that would be a good thing.
1: Yeah. Do you know of anything else? It's really simple. You stick them in your mouth, they stick to your gum, and when you wake up, there's still remnants of it, so your mouth isn't dry. Do you know of any other substance or anything to prevent dry mouth when you go to sleep at night?
2: Well, our dry mouth at night is often caused by mouth breathing.
1: Okay.
2: And so you may want to work on the reasons you have that. I'm looking here for some different products online. It looks like there are some. I just Googled dry mouth lozenges without xylitol, and let's see, there's a variety of them. Let's see, what about this one? Yeah, that one does have xylitol. The search engine's not exactly good. But I found one called Pure Smile. It's more of a probiotic than it is a just a moistener. It's got some other stuff to help keep your gums healthy, and that may be useful. Yeah, it looks like most of them, because people love sweet, have these xylitol and sorbitol and all the sugar alcohols that we don't want. But I did find one. Oh, and there we go. They've gotten rid of the aspartame, but sucralose is in this one I'm looking at. So it's going to be a search for you. And yeah, you may want to look into why you continue to have dry mouth. Did they stop the dry mouth medicine that made you dry?
1: Oh, yeah. I stopped that. I still have it. My anti-anxiety one seems to give me a bit of it.
2: What is that?
1: Hydroxyzine.
2: Oh, hydroxyzine. Yeah, that is a, its purpose is to make dry mouth and dry nose. Hydroxyzine is a sister chemical to Benadryl, diphenhydramine.
1: Oh my God.
2: And daily use of those increases your risk of dementia by 50%.
1: Oh, wonderful.
2: Yes. So I'd find something other than hydroxyzine, because that's not really an anti-anxiety medicine.
1: Wow.
2: And you might want to actually find a doctor that looks at why a person has anxiety, rather than just throwing weird chemicals at a symptom that's probably related to something that's treatable with something that will make it go away.
1: It's mostly situational. It's after having an accident, being thrown into a situation where I can no longer provide for myself financially as I should, and Social Security, that's a whole nother show.
2: Well, that is, and that's not just situational anxiety. That is likely to be PTSD, post-traumatic stress disorder, and that deserves a whole

0: different look. You may want to go see a functional medicine doctor to see if you can get to the root source here and get feeling a bit better.
1: Okay. And you can search functional medicine doctors online, huh?
0: You can. 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IFM.org.
1: IFM.org. Okay, and yeah. One more thing. What was that one thing that you found online called? Fair something?
0: Pure Smile.
1: Pure Smile. Oh, okay. But I need to get rid of the main problem first, that's for sure.
0: Yeah, yeah. If you could get rid of hydroxyzine, I bet you wouldn't even need to do anything about dry mouth.
1: Wow, that's awesome. Thank you, Dr. Harvey.
0: You're welcome. Good luck with that.
1: Thank you.
0: Let us know what happens.
1: Okay, cool. Thanks. I will.
2: All right, Donna, we look forward to getting some feedback from you in the future. I've got Tom and Annie in the queue, so let's go to Tom in St. Pete. Good morning to you, Tom.
3: Oh, good morning. How are you?
0: Hi, Tom.
3: Hey, I want to ask you a question, but first I wanted to point out that since I passed 60, I've noticed that two things that I think the younger people should keep in mind for our younger audience. One, of all of my friends who smoke cigarettes that are still alive, and by the way, every one of them that smoked menthol cigarettes is dead. For the people that did smoke cigarettes, the difference between them and me is profound.
0: Yes.
3: The damage that cigarettes does to your body is just enormous. And the sooner you quit, the sooner you'll stop damaging your body. And number two.
0: Exactly. You know what's really good, Tom? Mm-hmm. It's really wonderful that in the 70s, we were about 40-45% of our population smoked. We're down to 10%. So the education has worked. Gen Z's not picking up the butt as much as everybody else. And fortunately, the price has gone up to like $15 a pack, I heard from somebody. And so good. It's getting priced out of the market.
3: Yeah, yeah, yeah. Thank God. And, you know, what they're doing with these flavored vapes is just unforgivable. But number two, the people that I know that have worshipped the sun.
0: Yes.
3: The difference in their skin is profound.
0: Yes.
3: The wrinkling and the dryness and, you know, every single person I know that was, an avid outdoorsman that, you know, wasn't really religious about the sunscreen or staying in under shade. It's just their skin is just ravaged. So if you have to be out in the sun, wear the sunscreen, get some sort of shade or something like that, and protect yourself as much as you can. Because that's...
0: I agree.
3: Especially now. You know, when we were kids, we had an ozone layer. I think the atmosphere was better for protecting. I remember, you know, we didn't get sunburned. We rarely got sunburned. You'd have to sit in the sun and fall asleep in the sun to get a sunburn. As long as you were moving around, you really didn't get much of a sunburn. But nowadays, it's really different. But my question,
0: it does seem worse. But the recommendation, I'd recommend that if you can't avoid the sun, if you have to go out between the hours of say 10 and 4, you should be getting one of those long sleeve UV shirts, and not just slather your body with chemicals, but wear a protective shirt, wear a wide brimmed hat on the exposed areas like ears and tops of ears, especially. Not all hats are 100% UV blocking. If you have a bald spot, put some sunblock on your scalp, on your nose, on your lips, and maybe on the back of your hands. And yesterday I was out in a boat, so back of my toes, because I don't want the back of my feet getting sunburned.
3: Oh, yeah.
0: And limit yourself. limit yourself to the zinc oxide, not nanoparticle type of creams. You don't want to use the ones that have all the organic chemicals in. They're, again, generally regarded as safe, but we know that avobenzone and oxybenzone have actually killed reef fish, changed their sex and everything. So we don't want avobenzone, oxybenzone, homosalate, salicylate, benzone, enzone, anything that ends in benzone, you know, has got a benzene ring in it. Benzene's toxic. Why would we want this on our bodies?
3: And wheat germ oil is an SPS of 20, and if you mix it with zinc oxide, you can boost it up to a 60.
0: There you go.
3: You know, throw in your favorite essential oil, and it smells good. So there's really no excuse for letting yourself get exposed to skin. But my question for you is, of all my biomarkers, that gray hair, which is now platinum, have you ever come across or heard of any promising, like I've heard that copper and that there's some other trace minerals that, might affect hair graying. Have you heard of anything reputable on that front?
0: Not at all, but I'll tell you from a different perspective. I love my gray hair because I have so few of them. I'd much rather have a shock of platinum hair on the top of my head than no hair at all. But bald is beautiful anyway, so either way, I'm not really worried about cosmetics. I had a patient who was a hairdresser, and my beard started going gray, and he brought me a couple of tubes of color to mix together and try because it would match my hair. I did it for like maybe 5 days, but I noticed that every other day I had to put more on because my white roots grew out, and I said, oh my God, I'm not putting chemicals on my face for the rest of my life. This is weird. So I'm not really worried about gray hair or wrinkles. It just shows that I have a lot of experience.
3: Yeah, I was just concerned that maybe it was a biomarker of a missing nutrient.
0: No, I've never read anything specifically about that. And people have genetics. I have a friend that went completely white, at, like Phil Donahue at age 32.
3: Yeah. Charlie Crist.
0: There you go. Yeah, I mean, it's...
3: I don't know if you remember, but when he was 35 years old, Chain Gang Charlie.
0: I don't worry about external manifestation in the sense. It's like people are way too concerned with what they look like. I mean, look at how obsessed people are. MAGA face is everywhere. Mar-a-Lago face. Oh my God, it's weird.
3: No, but it is a good idea to pay attention to your biomarkers, and if you see something going wrong, you should address it.
0: I'm just not sure that gray hair is going wrong. It just may be going the way your genetics programmed it.
3: Oh, well, that's why I was asking you. So I appreciate your opinion on that, and I'll let you know if I see any convincing research otherwise.
0: Excellent. And, you know, rapid hair loss is something to be worried about, but, you know, male pattern balding is just what it is.
3: Yeah, and gray hair is normal, and it tells everybody that we have the experience and wisdom to help with the world's problem.
0: I guarantee we have experience. I'm not sure about the wisdom. you sound very wise, though, Tom.
3: Potential. It's a potential. It's all. All right. Have a wonderful day. Good talking with you.
0: You too.
2: Thank you very much there, Tom. And I do have Annie, who will be also on the air in just a little while as well with the Sustainable Living Show. But I want to invite folks to participate as well with the Healthy Steps Radio Show with Dr. Fred Harvey here on WMNF Tampa. Give us a call at 813-239-9663. Good morning to you, Annie. A little pleasure to have you here now. What have you got?
4: Thank you. It's a pleasure to call in. I have a couple of questions. One of them it was sort of an afterthought, but the lady that talked in about the dry mouth breathing at night got me going because I do that a little bit. And then she spoke of a particular drug that she takes, and I take one that is a hydro, but it's not the same, and I wondered if it had any relationship to it. So it's hydrochlorothiazide.
0: Oh, yeah.
4: To water off me because of my heart.
0: Yeah, yeah. It's a completely unrelated medication. But so hydroxyzine is an antihistamine. It dries you out by affecting your nervous system. It actually uses a blockade to block your salivary glands from working. But hydrochlorothiazide is a diuretic. It dries you out. And the older we get, the less effective and the more dangerous using hydrochlorothiazide is for our bodies. And so you may really want to talk to your doctor about the dry mouth and a possibility of a different medication for you, because there are other ways than using hydrochlorothiazide to stable your cardiovascular system.
4: Okay. Well, that's I do take some other things because I have a regular heartbeat and things like that. But I mean, I don't because of the medicine. But the other thing is that I feel like my skin is much drier. And so maybe this is a big contributing factor to that. That's just great to hear because I hadn't thought about it. And then the other thing is, you know, you're talking about the types of artificial sweeteners and how the cognitive thinking is affected by these things. And I use stevia and I use monk fruit. And I just wanted to make sure that wasn't something that was inclusive.
0: Actually, those are natural non-caloric sweeteners. And from what I've been able to glean, there may be on stevia regular use, there may be some microbiome in your gut changes, but it seems like they may be more positive. Like you get less inflammatory bacteria. But I haven't seen any studies that suggest that any of these cause the problems that these other ones, these artificial ones do. Now you have to make sure that when you get monk fruit, that you're not getting monk fruit with erythritol, because that is the principal one I find on most store shelves.
4: Okay.
0: So
4: well,
0: the
4: I
0: one I get.
4: I use stevia, but
0: okay, good.
4: I used to use the liquid stevia, but now where I am, I can only get the powdered. And I just use a tiny, tiny bit of it in my coffee every morning, and that's it.
0: Well, that's not much at all, and I think that's fine. The monk fruit that I have found is mixed with allulose, and you might want to look online for this, allulose and monk fruit, or just straight up allulose, because allulose is a non-nutritive sugar, but it's a natural one, and the non-nutritive sugar actually acts like the GLP-1 agonists. It has properties that are like Ozempic and Zepbound and Mounjaro. And so I've incorporated that into my diet on a daily basis. I use that in my coffee because I like triggering that anti-inflammatory and pro-weight loss system in the body.
4: Oh, that's interesting. Okay.
0: That's a good thought. Allulose, A-L-L-U-L-O-S-E. You can find it online. It's tough to find in stores.
4: U-S-O-S-E, A-L-L-U-S-O-S-E.
0: No, A-L-L-U-L-O-S-E, allulose.
4: Oh, okay. Okay, great. I didn't have that extra L in there. All right. Well, thanks a lot for your help. I appreciate it. I listen to your show before my show every time.
0: Excellent. And I tried to get yours, but I don't always because I have to run on sometimes.
4: Yeah, I understand. And you always promote it, which I appreciate. So,
0: yes. Love your show. Keep going.
4: Yeah, thank you. Thank you very much. All right. Well, have a great day, and I'll talk to you later. Bye.
0: Okay. Ciao.
2: All right there, Annie. Thank you very much. And I am looking forward to kind of being here with you at the distance between here and Virginia. But I do have different callers coming on in right now, but I want to remind folks that you are listening to the Healthy Steps Radio Show with Dr. Fred Harvey, and we're down to about the last 20 minutes, so if you want to sneak on in, give us a call at 813-239-9663. Sage is judiciously entering the data and putting you in the queue, so that number, once again, is 813-239-9663. Let's go to Mike in Sarasota, and I've got Matt waiting in the queue as well. Good morning, Mike.
5: Hey, thank you for taking my call. I just wanted to follow up on the last last conversation. I use stevia in my tea, and you know I like the little bit of sweetness to it. And I ran out of stevia packets. And so I went down to Publix and to Whole Foods to try and replace my stevia. And I discovered that it's difficult. At least Publix and Whole Foods did not have pure stevia. They had a variety of other things added to it. There was dextrose added to it occasionally. Sometimes there was erythritol. Sometimes there was allulose, and sometimes there was sucralose. So I guess I've got a couple of questions, one of which, how come you can't just buy pure stevia anymore? I trust that because I consider it to be more natural than these other things. But then if we have to get stevia mixed with something else, which one of the other ones is a good one to use? Dextrose, sucralose, and allulose, and erythritol are the options. But,
0: The best option there would be the allulose. Second best would be the dextrose. You can still get pure stevia. You just may not be able to get it at your store. Sweet Leaf is one company I know of that just uses organic stevia extract and some water and stuff like that, some lemon flavor and things. But so Sweet Leaf is a possible brand, but I've had to go online because this, I don't know why they insist on, maybe it's because, big chemical and big food are directly connected, and big chemical has some extra erythritol that it made, and they need to get it sold so they can get the product off the shelf.
5: Okay. The interesting thing is that they say, and Sweet Leaf is one of those, it says, they say this is zero calories, but and not that I'm particularly worried about it, but they say, then you get the fine print, they say, well, actually the dextrose and the allulose, it's actually 3 or 4 calories, which the FDA considers to be zero. So let me ask you this. Is allulose natural? Is dextrose natural? And what about erythritol and sucralose?
0: Well, I just spoke to erythritol in the beginning of my show. Don't eat it.
5: Yeah, and I got in on the tail end of that conversation. I'm sorry. Yeah.
0: Okay, no problem. Go back and listen to it. I went into detail. There's a study you can look at that is called the association between consumption of low and no calorie artificial sweeteners and cognitive decline. This group of chemicals, aspartame, saccharin, acesulfame K, erythritol, xylitol, sorbitol. These are poisons. They should not be consumed by humans. They are not, from my perspective, safe. And they shouldn't be generally regarded as safe. But when I look at organic sweet drops from some of the companies, there are none of those other things in there. 5 drops of stevia extract is pretty sweet without any kind of caloric involvement. So there are ways you can get it. I would look for straight up allulose with monk fruit, stevia with monk fruit, stevia with allulose. But those are the ones I would basically stick with.
5: Now, there's one which you may have covered, which I may have missed. Did you cover sucralose? Is that in the good or bad?
0: Sucralose wasn't studied, but I don't believe that chlorinated sucrose is a really good thing. And we also know that polychlorinated sucrose, polysucrose, is a poison for the gastrointestinal microbiome and turns it into an inflammatory biome. So, sucralose is poison as well.
5: Okay. Yeah. My final comment is that I think they might be adding these other sweeteners to stevia, because stevia by itself, if you put too much in there, it has a kind of a funky taste. It's not just pure sweet. So maybe they're trying to put these other sweeteners in there to kind of dilute the weird taste. I don't know.
0: Well, that's I think what the Zevia soda company did. They reduced the stevia and added a little monk fruit, I think, something. It's changed because it doesn't have the horrid aftertaste. I don't like stevia. I use monk fruit and allulose.
5: Okay. And so monk fruit, allulose, and dextrose are all fairly natural in your book. I mean, they're fairly...
0: Well, dextrose is glucose. It's sugar. It's the simplest sugar that we metabolize. So you're eating sugar if you're doing that one. So you probably want to avoid that if you're going for non-caloric sweeteners.
5: Okay. All right. Well, thank you very much. You've been very helpful. I really appreciate it.
0: Glad to help. Have a great day.
2: Now, we're down to about 15 minutes, and I've got a pretty full board here. Let's go to Matt in Tampa. Good morning, Matt.
6: Hey, Doc. Mosquitoes are back, and I'm just wondering if they love me. I'm just wondering if you have any suggestions.
0: Well, there's some interesting combinations of essential oils that are marketed as anti-mosquito. That's one thing you can do. But if you, you know, have to spend time outside, again, I'd put on one of those long-sleeved UV shirts if you can do it, and some long pants, light ones, of course, in the summer, and spray them with DEET. Put the DEET on the clothing, and that stink will actually repel your mosquitoes.
6: Nice. Never really thought of that. I appreciate it, Doc. Hope you ever
0: yeah, you're welcome. That's the best way to do it with ticks, too. You spray your lower legs. If you're walking in the woods, you know there's ticks around. You make sure that the bottom of your pant leg is either tucked into your sock or you have a rubber band or something around it. And then you spray, you know, from waist down to keep the ticks off your pants. They don't like it.
6: Nice. I've already been hit by ticks twice this year. I brought them home.
0: Oh, no.
6: Terrible. It's awful. But, yeah, that's good. I appreciate it, Doc.
0: Welcome. Have a good one. Good luck this summer. They're back. I see them.
6: Right. They really are.
2: Thank you very much there, Matt. And we've got another regular caller, Greg from the land of Lincoln up in Illinois. Good morning to you, Greg.
7: Good morning, gentlemen. Question about xylitol and toothpaste. There's an Ayurvedic toothpaste that I've been using, and it's listed under an app called Yucca, which is actually pretty comprehensive for rating products. And it says it's risk-free with xylitol, which obviously it's not. So my question is, would an oral, you know, twice daily oral toothpaste be enough xylitol to cause a problem? It also has thymol. I wonder if that's a related product. And if both of those are mixed, can you recommend a toothpaste that doesn't have either of those ingredients? It's tough to find something without something in it, nanoparticles or whatever that's on it.
0: It's so true. You're correct. And everything's nuanced. So an interesting piece of information about xylitol. The reason I mentioned it in the dry mouth lozenge is that she swallows that. When you give gum that has xylitol in it to preschoolers, they have a significant reduction in strep, pneumonia, sore throats, respiratory infections, and earaches. The strep gets pushed away by the xylitol. So if you can spit out your xylitol while you're doing your gum, it's probably a better idea. You don't want that everywhere, but if it coats the mouth, it changes the mouth biome, and it actually is harmful to the bacteria that cause cavities and that cause these respiratory infections. So maybe the toothpaste isn't that bad a thing because you're spitting it out. You're not spending all day with it. It's tough to find any without some sort of thing like xylitol in it. Thymol, T-H-Y-M-O-L, is the active terpene, the essential oil from thyme and many other herbs. I think oregano has it, and I think there's a little bit in lavender. A bunch of these herbs have thymol, and thymol is called thymol because it's really potent in the herb thyme, and it is antibacterial, antiviral, antioxidant. And so it's actually a benefit for the toothpaste because it also changes to a more beneficial biome in your mouth.
7: Okay, so if we're spitting it out twice a day, it's probably not going to be a problem. It would be consuming a pop, you know, carbonated beverage with it as a sweetener.
0: Exactly. And I do think that there's evidence that these sugar alcohols cause the problem, but I believe that the evidence is so much more potent, so much more evident for aspartame, acesulfame, sucralose, and saccharin. Those are the really bad ones.
7: They've been known for years to be bad, and it's just odd that it's taken this long to become mainstream.
0: Oh, come on. What's odd about the obfuscation of American industry from keeping us unaware of the bad stuff they do to us? that's business practice.
7: Absolutely. Absolutely. Well, thank you so much for the all the great info you dig up for us. Keeps us healthy.
0: Glad to help.
7: Thanks, Doc. Have a good day, guys.
0: You too.
2: Thank you very much there, Greg. Let's go to Rita in Tampa. Good morning to you, Rita.
8: Good morning.
0: How are you today?
8: Hi, Dr. Harvey. I love your show. I'm a big fan of the show. I started developing numbness in my arms and I had an MRI, and they said I have a bulging disc, of course, C3456. I was a hygienist for many years. They're doing therapy, but I didn't know if there was anything else I could do for the numbness.
0: So is the numbness constant?
8: Yes. Yes. And I it's very painful, and I can't even hardly sleep at night.
0: Well, have you had any kind of body work? Have you had anybody do a massage or any kind of work on your neck and shoulders?
8: Well, the PT, the therapist, started working on my, the upper part of my body with some deep massage. But I don't know if I should do like a chiropractor or something else.
0: With the amount of stuff you have going on, I'm not sure chiropractic adjustment is the first thing I would consider. But deep tissue massage, class 4 laser, the hot laser, not cold laser, not the class 3 laser, but a chiropractor, an acupuncturist, a physical therapist who uses class 4 laser can actually get some deep tissue work going on you. I personally... Okay. Like to get the class 4 laser and then follow it with a good massage and then possibly a chiropractic adjustment. But you can, they can get deeper and do better work after some hot laser therapy.
8: Okay, and who would be doing that?
0: A chiropractor, acupuncturist, or a physical therapist. All three have access to these devices.
8: Okay. All right. Well, I don't want to have surgery. That's the last thing on my list. So
0: that is definitely the last approach. I would exhaust every other possibility prior to allowing someone to cut on me. I've had rotator cuff problems. I've had a paralyzed right leg from a herniated disc in my lumbar spine that I fixed with doing everything except surgery.
8: Okay. Great. Okay. I will. Try to find the laser then and see the massage.
0: Class 4, hot laser, K laser, light cure. These are the lasers you want to look for.
8: Okay. Oh, thank you. You're just wonderful.
0: Glad to help. Right. Hope you feel better.
8: Thank you. Thank you.
2: Absolutely. Best wishes to you there, Rita. And we're down to about the last 4, 5, 6 minutes, and I've got Mary in Dunedin. Good morning, Mary.
9: Hello, sir. Good morning.
0: Good morning.
9: Oh, this is Mayor, of course. And I wasn't aware of functional doctors when I had breast cancer. And now I am, and none of them take me insurance. But anyway, I went to Dr. Peter Blumenkrantz, who's like the second best, now retired. And the hospital's closed down because of COVID for things like facelift, breast lift, and giant tumors on your chest. So I had Red Devil chemo, big pharma strikes again, and then 12 weeks of what they called walk in the park chemo. And I'm 5.5 years into recovery now, but also had radiation for 6.5 weeks, 5 days a week.
0: Sounds like you had an aggressive cancer.
9: It was pretty big by the time they got the paperwork in the right place and got me in. Then I had to go straight to chemo to Dr. McConaughey, who's wonderful. And now I have, you know, brain fog, which is getting better, and neuropathy. And I was wondering about foods and beverage supplements, whatever that could help with any of those things that caused by that Red Devil, which is, you know, strongest on the planet. And you don't only have it once in your lifetime. But Dr. Blumenkrantz said he got it all, you know, just took one boob in my boobectomy.
0: Yes. So for you, apparently, it's not a Red Devil. It's a Red Angel.
9: Yes. That saved my life.
0: Yeah. So and let's reframe it. So the Red Angel and the other chemotherapy and the radiation tear down your structure. And so you need some rebuilding. I would recommend that you find someone who does a metabolomic test like Genova Diagnostics Laboratory's Nutra Eval. It's a test that I use on all of my patients because it gives me an understanding of where their systems are dysfunctioning so that we can actually recommend the appropriate nutritional intervention to fill in the gaps.
9: Yeah, what was the name, Nutra, what?
0: It's Nutra, N-U-T-R, let's see, N-U-T-R, and then cap E-V-A-L, Nutrival. And it is from Genova, G-E-N-O-V-A, Diagnostics. A good functional medicine doctor would be doing that for you to help understand what's going on in your body after it's been assaulted by things like chemotherapy.
9: Yeah, well, I'm 71, and I have no way to work right now. I've got my five lower vertebrae are dissolving, and I've got suddenly have scoliosis. Suddenly got diagnosed with scoliosis.
0: It sounds like your systems are having a struggle.
9: I'm going to kick a spit and go back to work, you know? Mm-hmm. I was never meant to be a housewife, so I will contact those people or look up those things and do that. And I love your show, and I love you and your man, hokey as he may be. I love y'all.
0: Thank you.
9: Everybody else talk real quick.
0: Another place you can get help so you can actually interpret this test is to go to ifm.org. The Institute for Functional Medicine has a doctor search in your area for a functional medicine practitioner.
9: Yeah, but none of them take insurance, right?
0: Some do, some don't. But you know what?
9: Oh, okay.
0: You're talking about an issue here that you may want to invest a little bit of money in to get an understanding of it.
9: Yeah, by the time I pay rent, basics, we're broke, me and my sister, you know, where I'm on a little widow's pension, and VA wouldn't give me any money, and whatever, a little SSI.
0: It is a struggle, but one of the things you can do, so in that situation, one of the things you can do is begin, if you're not doing 3 to 4 servings of vegetables a day, you need to do that. That is the first healthy step you can take. And if you're not walking 20 minutes outside every day, that's the second healthy step you can do.
9: Yes, we're doing some, and I'm walking inside in step anyway and working out there again.
0: So get those vegetables on board.
9: Yes, sir. Thank you. Have a blessed day.
0: All right. You have a blessed day as well. Hey, thanks, everybody. This has been a great show. We got right down to the wire here. I really appreciate you all calling in and engaging with such candor. You're vulnerable and you're sharing with us. And it really helps everyone who's listening because, well, you know, I'm teaching for one. I'm teaching for everybody. And that just gives me joy. Thank you, Bill, for doing the in-house production. Thank you, Sage, for answering phones. And thank everybody for calling in. I'll see you again next week for some more Ask Me Anything.
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0: Good morning, y'all, and welcome all to the Sustainable Living Show right here on WMNF Tampa 88.5. And since it's today, it is Monday, and every Monday at 11, we bring you a conversation with local experts. And our experts today are Gage Daniel J. LaPierre and Isabella Gattuso Brown, authors of the Florida Meadow Manual. And I got to say, it's a lot more than a manual. This book is fantastic. I read it. They sent it to me. Thank you very much. And I read it, and it is great. I can't wait to talk about it. Let's thank Sage, who's taking your calls, and Joe, who's working the boards. Joe, this is an old one, isn't it? Bill is back in town, and Bill's working the boards for us, for sure. I love it when Bill's here. I feel very secure. And so I want to thank all of you guys for listening in, because we wouldn't have a show if it wasn't for you. And we really appreciate you. My name is Annie Ellis, and I'm your host for today. Now, before we get to our main program, we have Kitty Wallace on the line, I'm hoping, with events from the garden.
1: Yeah.
0: Kitty.
1: Good morning, everyone.
0: Yeah.
1: Can you hear me good? Okay.
0: Yeah, well, perfectly.
1: Now, close to the middle of May, and that's the time when the sun starts to get hotter and the bugs start to feel their oats. And so the gardens are starting to, decline, and it's time for most of those products to be harvested. So things are slowing down. But I will tell you that all of us who are wanting to support sustainability and close to nature, the closer to nature that you get, the more that you're able to be successful in supporting sustainability. And that's just my opinion. That some of the things that you can do to be closer to nature is to shop at your local farms, like Meacham Urban Farm, Sweetwater Organic Community Farm, Abbey's Organic Community Farm, and the Sustainable Living Project. There's also Doobie's Farm and Market in Wesley Chapel, the Weck Farms in Lutz and Bragg Gardens also, and Theo's Harvest and the Newport Ritchie Farm Net over on the west side of Pasco County. So just encouraging you to look out for ways that you can be on the sustainability train by getting as close as you can to the ground. Also, one last shout out for the Coalition of Community Gardens Conference. Grow Gardens Conference is this Saturday at the Carrollwood Cultural Center's studio. So you can check that information out and see if you want to attend. Thanks, Annie, so much. I'm looking forward to hearing about the wildflower meadows.
0: I know. It's exciting. Hey, I wanted to ask you, do you have an address for that meeting that you guys are going to have?
1: The conference?
0: Yes, please.
1: Yes, it's the studio is the name of the place. It's on the back side of the Carrollwood Cultural Center. It's at 13345 Casey Road. And it starts at 9:00 on Saturday morning. And we're just going to be rocking and rolling all the way through till about 5 or 5:30 with a happy hour in the garden at that point. We'll be listening to a banjo and drinking mocktails.
0: A mock happy hour. Okay, gotcha.
1: Yeah, a mock happy hour.
0: It'll be fun.
1: The mocktails are coming from the Community Stock Gardens supply of blue butterfly pea flowers and roselle flowers and things. So it's got to be very gardeny.
0: Yes. They do a really great job. And they have those happy hours really often at their places, south
1: of their garden.
0: South of Gandy Garden. Yeah, thanks a lot for you. I appreciate it. All right. We're on the train. We're on the We're on the ecological train. I love that. That's fun. So I wanted to thank Kitty for doing that. I really appreciate her, taking the time out every time. And I want to introduce our guests next, our main folks. And they have quite a bio, and I'm going to read it, because it's pretty good. I think you guys will appreciate where these people are coming from to have made this book, because they have a lot of very valuable background. So Gage LaPierre He's a postdoctoral research associate at the University of Florida. He recently completed his doctorate of philosophy studying ground cover restoration from the School of Forest Resources and Conservation. And he has a master's of science in ecological restoration and a bachelor of science in environmental science. Gage's academic and professional journey has been dedicated to understanding and restoring natural ecosystems. And in his current role now, Gage is actively involved in developing the Florida Native Seed Partnership. Yes! A key initiative for ecological restoration and enhancement. While in school, Gage founded the UF Native Plant Nursery Project and continues to work to expand it into a comprehensive program or center within IFAS. And during this time, he also acted as land manager for the Natural Area Teaching Laboratory, which is NATL. And then he also remains connected as a member of its advisory board. He's also a dedicated educator, having served as a lead instructor and teaching assistant for various UF courses, and regularly conducts tours and workshops to share his expertise with students and the wider community. So, as I was saying, these folks know what they're talking about. So, you are going to really benefit from this book because of all this. And Isabella Goodtuso Brown, and she's shaking her head, yes, so I said it right, yay. She's a landscape designer, researcher, photographer, and author with a passion for Florida's natural communities and a commitment to sustainable land use and the design of resilient spaces. Key. She serves as the Urban and Recreational Green Infrastructure Coordinator at the University of Florida Center for Landscape Conservation Planning, which is CLCP. And that's where she conducts applied research on the role of green infrastructure in increasing resiliency, providing ecosystem services, and maximizing ecological function across Florida's urban to rural ecosystem services and maximizing ecological function across

0: first championing native plant use, capturing knowledge and inspiration with Florida's native plant industry. She holds a Bachelor of Fine Arts, because she's an artist, and a Master of Landscape Architecture from the University of Florida. Welcome to the show, guys. I'm really happy to have you on here. It's very exciting.
1: Thank you so much for having us.
0: You're welcome. You're welcome. Okay. Yeah, it's all good. I'm just, y'all, if y'all didn't notice, last week I've had them, I put them as an advertisement that they'd be on last week. And I was like, oh, yeah, just, you know, steady as she goes. And they called me up and they went, what? And of course, I had the dates all correct in all my scripts and stuff. Everything was correct. But I was over anxious because I wanted them to be on so bad. And so now they are. So let's get on with it. I read this book, and as again, I thank you again for that. It's very thorough with everything that you guys want to know about meadows and beyond meadows. And I highly recommend it. And it's called The Florida Meadow Manual. So it's pretty easy to remember. And now before we get going, I want to read a piece that you included under the meadow concept on page one. And the reason why I want to do this is because this book is poetic. They have their philosophy. They have their art background. They have all these beautiful things. And it's not just a manual. I don't even know if that's the right word for it. That's what it is. That's what it's called. But it's a book. And it really brings you in warmly, and then it tells you all the specifics. So it's very specific, you know, as a manual would be. But this one, this thing that really struck me was hope is a walk through a flowering meadow. One does not require that it lead anywhere. And that's by Robert Briault. And I just think that's beautiful. And then you also, in here, it's this, just struck me, I wrote it in, it's just random for me, but the relationship between conservation and land use, bridging the disciplines of design, planning, and wildlife conservation. So that kind of says it all to me, that this book, because it's the beauty, it's the animals, it's the land, it's the type of plant materials that you're reintroducing, really. It's the native stuff that was already here to support all that other stuff. So let's just get going. What perpetuated you guys to decide to write this book together? And let's go with Isabella first, and then Gage, you can answer that as well.
2: Yeah, well, I'm going to actually quickly turn it over to Gage because...
0: Oh, really? Okay.
2: This was really great, Gage's idea, and he brought me into it to kind of add, you know, the design expertise. And,
0: yes.
2: You know, he knew that I took photos, and we had been friends and colleagues for a long time. So I was, you know, very happy to join in and to provide, you know, those sorts of things to the book. But it was really... Gage's idea, and so I will
0: pass
2: it over to him.
0: So let's get Gage in on this, and you spearheaded this, Gage. So let us know what made you think to do this book, and thank you for bringing in Isabella, because her photos are gorgeous, by the way.
1: Yeah, so I guess it really started a few years back, but I think something a good background to have for your listeners is, you know, depending on where they're at in the state right now, maybe they're at their house, maybe they're in a car driving on the road, maybe they're passing by a park. There's one scene that we typically see today more than ever, and it's turf grass. So, right? So there's a lot of turf grass in our state. Around 2006, there were some estimates that there were around 7% of the state was covered in turf grass. Today, that number is much higher. It's sitting somewhere between 10 to 15% of the state. And that has a big impact, right? Because you're essentially putting carpet down over the landscape. You're putting one species down where in the past there were dozens and dozens of native grasses, native wildflowers, and all that has this cascading effect that leads to potentially lower wildlife populations, less plant diversity, and ultimately, it's a less fun landscape to live in, I think, because you don't have this sense of place anymore. You've created

0: something different.
1: Well, and beyond that, Gage, is that it's causing a lot of problems in our water systems, right?
0: Yeah, that too, especially in our residential urban spaces where, folks want to have that neat turf grass look that mimics, these very fancy
1: English and French gardens. Let's face it. That's where they're going. They're bringing it back from the Royals.
0: Exactly. And there's been a lot written on that topic too, of why folks are, so into that. There's a long history to that, but without diving too much into it, obviously that from my background in restoration and what I work to do is put plant communities back at larger scales in different types of settings. But I think for all of us who have to exist in these spaces, in these green spaces, and folks that know a little bit about native plants or care about the woods or the wildlife, we all know that we could do better with our green spaces, especially in our urban and rural interfaces, and especially in the urban areas as well. So
1: specifically, what are meadows? And then really, tell me about what's the difference between meadows, savannas, parties, and grasslands, and why do we need these?
0: Yeah, so the idea of a meadow, so if you were to go over to Webster Dictionary, right, and look up the word meadow, you might be a little disappointed because ultimately it's an umbrella word, right? It just means it's an open field with dotted with some wildflowers here and there. So it's similar to the words forest, grasslands, prairies. All these are umbrella words that we typically use to describe certain things depending on what background we come from. So what we're trying to do in the book is we're trying to attach a definition to that word and use it in the context of this broader green space, revamping of green spaces. And the way that we've defined it is it is a novel plant community that's made up of graminoids and forests of grasses and wildflowers, and is ultimately created by us humans and maintained by us humans. So we're not specifically practicing restoration per se when we go and put a meadow in, but we're putting back something that is characteristic to the landscape, and ultimately we believe is more sustainable and beneficial for our state.
1: It's all going to mesh together. I mean, those things were there before, and there was a reason for it because it all wound up together. When you take out all those factors, you've stopped the echo stream. So what's the difference between rewilding, rehabilitation, and reclamation? Because those are different.
0: Yeah, those are interesting, right? So typically when you're thinking about a rehabilitation of a site, you're trying to get something. You're usually thinking in terms of like an old mine site or a waste area that has been really badly damaged, and you're just trying to improve it so it doesn't cause harm outside of that site, typically. If you start to think about a restoration project, you can sort of think about it in terms of your car or, your old antique car, where you're trying to restore it back to the original factory conditions, factory finish. And so then if you start to think about rewilding, or sometimes we use the word enhancement, that's a little bit different. You're not trying to take the car back to OEM conditions. Maybe you're trying to take it back to a level that you can at least take it out for a spin in the neighborhood and people enjoy it, right? So that's sort of the different definition. Rewilding has a broader word outside of just Florida. Typically, it's associated with the rewilding of areas specifically.
1: And so when you were talking about that, it made me think about when you said something about the surface of when it's been, compacted for all the construction and all this and that. I noticed in your book, you talked about the soils and the things that you need to do that. And interestingly enough, because I knew this already, but I think that most people don't know this because I didn't know it forever, that wild plants don't particularly want some like potting soil medium. Some of them require sand or they, different things like that. So if you were going to do the meadow, let's just say to start over, because I doubt very seriously if any of these urban situations are going to have any kind of rewilding. You know what I mean? So, so if you were to do that, what would be the first thing someone would do? Would they come test their soil? Who would they contact to come do that? How does that work?
0: Yeah, well, as it regards the soil in particular, which there's usually some steps before that when you get started on your meadow project. But regarding the soil, yeah, you're right, Annie. Like most of our, a lot of our native plants evolved in these very low nutrient environments, right? So they're adapted to the opposite of usually what we think of as a vegetable garden or something like that, where we're trying to create high fertility. So in most cases, we want low fertile environments. That's not to say that you couldn't create a meadow in a fertile environment, but the biggest problem with fertility is that you're usually going to, there's going to be weeds that take advantage of that, right? And are going to push out some of those natives that evolve in those low fertility environments. Now, that's also not to say that all natives, I mean, certainly there's some natives that love fertility and high organic environments and such, but yeah. But typically the first steps that you would take is you would go out to a site with your hand, get in the ground and pull out a chunk of soil, figure out what your composition, just in the basics of sand, silt, clay. And then if you're worried about compaction and these other factors, you would hopefully take a punch tube and punch it into the ground to see what you're working with just below the soil surface as well. You can easily do that with a shovel. So you don't need any fancy equipment. And then of course you can always send your soil samples off to IFAS and other groups, and they can tell you what you're missing and lacking, typically for a turf grass lawn or something like that. But you can use that information to your advantage to know roughly where you sit at in terms of the nutrients that are there.
1: Yeah, that's cool. So let me let everybody know that you are listening to the Sustainable Living Show, broadcasting live from WMNF Tampa 88.5. I'm Annie Ellis, and my guests today are Gage Daniel J. LaPierre and Isabella Gattuso Brown, and they are the authors of the Florida Meadow Manual. Now, why is it important for us as individuals to recreate meadows? And I'm going to let Isabella talk on this because she's not said a word.
2: Thank you there. To recreate meadows. Well, man, that there's a lot there. I think that one of the biggest things is a reconnection to nature. You know, there's this quote. It's at the end of a Mary Oliver poem that says, attention is the beginning of devotion. And I always go back to that in the work that I do. And I think it's particularly relevant here, because the more that we plant these types of more resilient landscapes that bring pollinators, that are dynamic and change over time, you know, not only are we showing a different type of landscape, you know, it's an educational opportunity for our neighbors and our community, but we're learning, you know, just as much in every season and every change that happens. There's always something new to learn. And so I feel like at the root of that answer, which we could talk all, you know, the rest of the show about it, that's really the core to why this is important.
1: I think that's really a beautiful way of saying it, that once you pay attention to it, you're going to take care of it, because it starts to develop the love for these things that, you know, unless we were brought up out in the country, we didn't see this. You know, we're kids going to school, going home, getting in front of the TV probably, and, you know, not doing a lot and didn't really know that much about it. And fortunately, you know, there are people like you guys that are bringing it back to our eyes, because otherwise, I don't know what would happen. I think everything would just turn into the sameness forever. And then, you know, wonder why nothing's living anymore. Because of course, the native insects, native plants, that's the functioning members of our ecosystem. So I noticed something though, and I wanted to address it, is that I noticed that, you know, in some situations, especially in sort of urban or, you know, mixed neighborhood situations, not the the controlled environments, right? We know we can't do this in controlled environments, all right. But in your regular neighborhood types, I found that wildflower planting in a wild way can really kind of get the county to your house for an unkempt yard. And then how do you, if you know, how do you fit that into being allowed to avoid code violations? I kind of have some guesses, but I don't really know. Mm-hmm. Can you address that? And that can be either Isabella or Gage.
2: Sure. Yeah, I'll speak on this a bit. So okay. I think at the core of this, it's about making a meadow landscape as intentional as possible. And there's a couple of steps, I think, that really tie this in. And Gage, feel free to jump in too if you think I missed something. We show a lot of examples in the book of how, and these are all pretty simple in practice, but we show examples of how just creating a very clean border that organizes your meadow landscape is a really clear way of showing that this is an intentional design. You know, this isn't, the idea is being intentional, right? And so keeping that mowed edge or keeping a paved border and taking care of, say, that functional turf space that you do have in your space or whatever, you know, goes beyond the meadow, I think creates a visual cue that this is intentional, right? Mm-hmm. Another thing you can...
1: When it's sectioned like that, I think you're right about that. People see that it's sectioned out and it's more appealing because that's what they know, right?
2: Right. And then another kind of more design element is adding structure. So we can think about, you know, grouping or massing the same type of plant more often so that the visual nature of it, you know, whether it's a big color show or, you know, it's a nice texture, really is allowed to shine in the landscape. That's a good technique. Also having some evergreen anchors or, you know, some grasses or shrubs that are just tried and true for your region in there that kind of hold that visual order, if you will, through seasonal change. And then you can get kind of creative and fun with some, you know, maybe different species in and out that change over time or a little bit more wild or weedy. And I'm saying that quote unquote, right? Yeah, so you kind of have some order in the you know, native and dynamicness.
1: That makes a lot of sense, Isabella, because design, I mean, you're a landscape architect, so design is what it's all about to me. And if you can design a meadow, I mean, you can design your space. And really a very good point that I think that I would like to repeat on is that when you said do all the same stuff in some areas, that is what people expect to see, a row of stuff. They expect to see one color. They expect to see that. So to do the native in a clumping situation or a swale or, you know, a big swath of the color really is going to work. That gives me chill bumps. So that must be right.
2: And we provide a lot of examples in the book, whether they're examples or the residentials that, you know, we're hoping through the photos, you can see and identify those species for your area because of course change throughout the state.
1: And that's a really, I'm glad you brought that up because in this book, y'all, I mean, it's a play-by-play exactly what to do. It has pictures of all the plant materials. It has accessibility. It has the Latin and the common name. So, you know, you're not going to get lost. And it has design ideas on how to do this. We have two things I need to address. We have an email, which is very sweet. Says, I am creating a native meadow in my backyard in Gulfport. Oh, I love Gulfport. I started this after watching the two movies about regenerative farming. I wanted to do my bit. And that's Ellen in Gulfport. Oh, thank you, Ellen, for doing your bit. If everybody needs to do their bit, we wouldn't be in this big mess. And Kitty is back on the line with us. She wants to, is she back on the line with us now?
3: No, she is not.
1: Oh, okay. I misunderstood the cue. Okay, so let's get back to the design aspects. Gage, did you want to throw anything in on that?
0: No, I think that touched on a lot of the points. I think the main thing, too, is just picking the right plants for the right place. That's another thing. We oftentimes say that, this native plant, it's because it's native, it's automatically going to do well in your yard. That's not the case at all. Different native plants obviously evolved in different types of habitats And so you really need to match those plants with your yard.
1: Right place, right plant, right time. Yeah, because you can't put a sunny wanting plant into a shady environment. That's not going to work at all. You know, when y'all were talking about like having the existing turf grass, you know, people can put other things in there and still have that same plane. You know, they could put, I know it's not native, but you could do the peanuts. You could do them. There is a native mimosa that you can do, which is a lovely ground cover. It has those little pink flowers that pop up. And then there's also the frog fruit. So if you did that as a sameness and then just, you know, trimmed it up now and then if it needed it, most times it doesn't even need anything, then that's going to be that visual cue to see one solid open space that, you know, I think would really work. So have y'all talked about it or thought about it or have any information about how you avoid getting like code violations? I mean, is there, you know, if you're in a neighborhood and you're doing this wildflower thing, you think that just placing it in pattern like that's going to do it or what?
2: Yeah, I think that, you know, there's obviously a level of maintenance that, you know, one, you know, in your certain scenario might have to deal with. But I think that, you know, something that we've talked about is, you know, if you have, say, a front and a backyard, you know, maybe make your front yard a little bit more, you know, quote unquote, safe, you know, with
1: conservative.
2: Yeah, in your meadow, not just, you know, for that reason, but also for, you know, just as you learn, as you figure out what works best for your specific, you know, landscape. And then you can always change that over time. And I think that's the beautiful thing about a meadow is that it's dynamic, you know, as I said before. And then maybe in the backyard, you do a little bit more exploration. And that's just one specific example, but I think it's you know, it depends on your, you know, case.
1: Well, and also your style, you know, people like I'm a landscape architect, garden designer. And so I would look inside someone's home, look at the design of the home, and then, you know, talk to the people and find out what is of interest to them. And then you sort of design shape, form, color, pattern around that. So, you know, it's not just a cookie cutter. Is, you know, we talk about cookie cutter yards and cookie cutter houses. It's not a cookie cutter meadow either, is it? You know, it's all a variety of what's going on. So now, if you're going to go ahead, Gabe, you want to say
0: I was just going to say another approach too is if you do live in an area with an HOA or if you want to see a meadow in a green space that is part of a public area, I think there's a lot of opportunities right now to be that sort of leader, that liaison to for meadows for your broader community and get them installed in an area that is more of an open front. So that way people can adjust to the idea and can see the benefits of it.
1: Now, do you have to get permission or permits or anything like that? Is this something you can just do?
0: Well, of course, I mean, you're going to have to go to your, you know, whoever is in charge of the space that you want to put this in. Yeah, you can't just put it in. But I think that there's a lot of opportunities out there right now for saving money. So we see this a lot in some of the areas that we've worked with folks that have saved a lot of money for just mowing reduction costs because the price of fuel and other things have gone up in recent years. And so if you can cut down on how much we have to mow areas and converting some of these green spaces that would otherwise just be the hay of grass, it's a win-win for everybody, right?
1: Interesting. As you're mentioning that, I'm thinking, and also the pollution levels of all those blowers and those mowers and those all those gas items that you're paying an exorbitant amount of one guy coming out there with his team to do it. Yeah, that's it. I hadn't really thought about that this could be a financial plus, but yeah, it really is. So how do you start with this? I mean, would they contact somebody or how does someone get started on making a meadow? I mean, all of a sudden they've gotten this idea from this show or whatever. And then where do they go from next? Either one.
2: I would say that it depends on what your goal is. If you have that, you know, your home landscape and you're like, I want to jump into this, you know, start small. just, you know, find that little corner wherever it is, front of backyard, get a couple of these, you know, wild grasses or wildflowers and just try, you know, check it out for a season. We're coming into, you know, the summer. It's a good time to explore, and make that connection at your local native nursery and just, you know, get your toes wet in that way. I think, in, you know, to quickly pivot to what we were talking about with being kind of like that, you know, local or a champion, you know, say it's within your HOA or, you know, a workspace or whatever it is where you want to bring this. I mean, I think it's just proposing the idea. You can use this Florida Meadow Manual as a way to say, hey, like, can we do this in a, again, in a bite-sized piece in a place that's not, you know, maybe it's like not front and center of the entrance of a community, but maybe it's in a green space or adjacent to a park. And I think that it really takes that, you know, a person that's willing to have the conversation and to be positive about the outcomes, but be able to discuss the bite-sized piece with these people to start the flow of change.
1: Yeah, I think that's really a great point because, you know, people get overwhelmed. And even on any type of a garden situation, if you just destroy it all and then start back in, that can really be upsetting. And, you know, we don't want this to be upsetting. We want this to be a positive experience, right? You know, y'all were talking about seed production. And I had Emily Bell on the Florida Wildflower Federation a few weeks ago. And of course, I know that they helped fund this book too. And you also recognize Troy Springer as one of the long list of native plant specialists and helped contribute his knowledge. And there's some photos of some things he's done. So how are you getting these seeds? How is this working? Because, you know, back in the day, nobody was growing wildflower seeds to be planted in. That was like crazy talk. So what's going on, Gabe? Are you involved in that? Is that what you're doing?
0: Yeah. So there's a big problem right now in the state where not only do people want to restore large acreage, and that's, again, sort of my realm, but also they want to do so much enhancement of our urban rural spaces. And so this is putting a big demand pressure on seed and native plant materials. And really, the industry can't keep up. And so the biggest problem right now, we see it with seed. It's very hard to get native seed. A lot of people, your listeners, have probably experienced this problem. And so there's a lot of groups like the Wildflower Foundation who is, you know, they're out there trying to help with this issue. IFAS has gotten involved too. And this is all part of the Florida Native Seed Partnership to try and alleviate some of those issues in the coming years.
1: Florida Seed Native Seed Federation, is that what you just called it?
0: The Florida Native Seed Partnership. So if your listeners want to learn more about that, feel free to Google that, and it'll probably come up on your first thing. And there's a few videos out there explain what it is and how to support it. But just going back to, you know, it, because we are in this situation where there isn't a lot of native plant materials available, or at least there's shortages, the best thing that you can do is plan, right? So if you are trying to attempt sites that are larger, like if you want to really go after a larger area, and you really have to take the time to do site prep, you have to plan things out in advance. And sometimes this takes, you know, up to a year. So again, if you can, start small, but if you want to go big, you really need to plan.
1: Tell me the name of that organization again.
0: It's the Florida Native Seed Partnership, and it's a collaborative group that has many different partners involved, including the Wildflower Foundation, IFAS, we have the Fish and Wildlife, and we also have the U.S. Forest Service and lots of other agencies and groups that
1: Cool.
0: Yeah.
1: You know, I noticed that after COVID, you know, or after, during COVID, people were, you know, really wanting to get back to nature and they wanted to grow their own food. That was a big factor. And so farmers were having a hard time getting the amount of seed that they needed, like you were talking about, in large scale, any person that was doing large scale, because of all the online warriors were going in there and buying up all the stock. And, you know, they honestly probably didn't even know how to do it. And so there's probably a lot of a seed loss. So it is just, it kind of blows my mind. Is there a regulated or delegated amounts that the big boys get, which I think would be a good idea, or not?
0: No, not right now. I mean, it's really it depends on where the seed is coming from. So native seed is either found in the wild, it's either collected in the wild, or it's produced in a farm setting. So right now it's, I mean, a lot of it's so scarce that it's really whoever collects it from the wild is using it. And then whoever is growing it, they have specific buyers already lined up. So it's, yeah.
1: Dang. It's, yeah, I would imagine. So when that's part of the gig, when it starts to look weedy, that's when the seed heads are drying, and they have to dry on the plant. You can't, y'all, you can't pick a live flower and think you're going to get viable seeds from that, the plant. That's not going to work. It has to go all the way through its cycle to the very end where it's brown and dried, and it would naturally have blown off. That's kind of the place you want to be. And so this seed thing is kind of disturbing, quite honestly, the inevitability of getting it. So when people are doing their small native starts, let's just say, and so you want them to know that they let the seeds go finish, and then they harvest them. Mm-hmm. And then keep them for next year? Or what do they do to ensure for next year? How do they manage that?
0: Well, in most cases, you know, these plants will, I mean, if you're practicing some of the principles that we've, you know, put into the book, these meadows should maintain themselves. In that sense, there should be recruitment. And many of our natives are not annual.
1: Should be what? Recruitment?
0: Yeah, so they'll recruit back into the meadow. There's some like Coreopsis lanceolata, which we, you know, if you've ever worked with that plant, we know that it likes to spread. So there's no issue with us having to go back in and put it.
1: I love that plant.
2: And I'll add something quick to that too. Again,
1: yes, please.
2: You know, something that if, again, you come up on that challenge of, you know, people's, you know, complaining about weediness or these sorts of things. You know, one thing that I've actually done is okay, maybe I'll clean up some of the seed heads, maybe in the front of the meadow, but purposefully leave intentional spaces of seed heads, not just, you know, maybe in the back or just in an intentional way so that I can collect my own seed. And then I share it with friends and, you know, other gardeners.
1: Right,
2: exactly. Yep. And then it provides that benefit for the wildlife too. And so again, it all comes back to intention and how to, you know, everything is about balance, right? And that's another technique there when we think about, you know, managing the visuals of the landscape.
1: Right. So that's what you're talking about with, like, you know, I have a question that I wanted to ask is how do you maintain that? And so you really want to do very little. And so I saw in the book that you said something about weeding. And so what are you weeding? I mean, that sounds kind of silly to me, but I know the answer, but you tell me the answer.
0: Yeah. So, I mean, there's going to be stages to a meadow, right? So depending on how you start it as well, if you're starting primarily as from plugs or we recommend to use plugs and seed in the book. But typically there's a few stages where in the first couple years, if you didn't dot all your I's and with site prep, you're going to end up with some weeds. And even some of the most perfect site prep methodologies, you'll still end up with some weeds, and weeds being plants that you didn't put there, you probably didn't want to be there, right? So you're thinking crabgrass, maybe ragweed, and things that overall bring the meadow aesthetics as well as the functionality of it down a little bit, right? Because they will crowd out the other natives.
1: Okay.
0: Ultimately, you want to practice good site prep methods. That's the most important thing. But then when it comes to methodologies for maintenance, we recommend that you try to maintain your meadow as a plant community, from a plant community perspective rather than an individual plant perspective, because then you're sort of missing the point and you're probably spending more time with it than what's needed. So typically you'll mow it down at different stages to discourage weeds. A lot of our natives are perennial. They bounce back after mowing. And there's some things that you may end up having to, depending on what your site prep methods were, you might go in and spot treat some things that you didn't know were there, especially invasives. So yeah, there's all types of things that you can do to maintain it. But long term, typically it's mowing once a year.
1: Yeah. Okay. So I noticed too that, like, when you're doing the native areas, that you want to keep some of the native stems, the natural stems of the flowers, because they're the nesting for animals and such, right? Isn't that part of that whole circle of life that you're working on with the meadow?
0: Yeah. So generally speaking, I mean, at the end of the year, if you can try to avoid mowing it down, it might not look the best, especially in winter time. That's one of the challenges.
1: I like the way it looks, actually.
0: Yeah, I do too. I think there is a person, you know, there's an aesthetic to it that's very hard. It takes, you know, maybe time out in the woods to appreciate. But if you just can't stand it, or if there's people who, you know, then you can always mow it down and let it come back in the spring. Yeah. But you know, for the maximum wildlife benefits, it helps to have some of that standing material because, yes, as you said, Annie, there's insects that nest throughout the winter in the stems of some of these plants.
1: In the stem, in the actual stems, y'all, not taking the stems and moving them in, making a nest. They're in the stem. So if you're getting rid of the stem, you're killing the nest, the pupa, really, that's inside the stem of the grass. See, people don't think about that, right? You know, and there's also, I know that there are signs that you can get that you can put in the front of your yard that say, you know, a wildlife sanctuary and things like that, you know, butterfly, what, oasis, whatever, that would probably, you know, be a thing that you could point to when you're getting some kind of complaints. Is that something that y'all recommend as well?
2: Definitely. I think the more that you can educate your neighbors or, you know, anybody that is coming and visiting the space, the better. And, you know, being open to the fact that most people aren't, you know, aware of these things, but with a little bit of explanation, a lot of people start to understand. You know, they might not be on board yet visually, like, maybe not my yard, but okay, I get it. That's the start. That's the seed that you can plant, pun intended.
1: Yeah, that's cool because that's an open opportunity for a conversation.
2: Yes, yeah, exactly. Yeah. And it's funny because we were just talking about seasons and, you know, one thing I always that always comes up for me in this way is people say Florida doesn't have seasons. And I think that's it's a funny thing to say because I think meadows, but also just native tree species, you know, you think of our like cypress, for example, I think is a huge one. When you really start to notice these things, you notice that we do have seasonal change, and we actually have some really beautiful color, you know, if we want to talk specifically about color, whether it's like blazing stars or, you know, like our purples and our yellows that dominate the landscape, our summer colors. So, you know, the more we recognize these things, I think some of those past sort of thoughts that, you know, are ingrained in our mind of what it means to live in Florida and what Florida is about start to shift and change. So that's another part of that educational piece, right?
1: Absolutely. Those blazing stars are gorgeous. Those look like cut flowers from a florist. I mean, you know, come on, you can't get enough of those. We only have like, what is it? Six more minutes. So I wanted to make sure we covered a couple things. So can meadows be made over septic grain fields? Because that's an open area, but I kind of think it might be dangerous. Gabe, you want to talk to that?
0: Yeah, they can. You should always look up how deep your septic is in terms of, you know, root zones and stuff. Some of our native plants obviously have really deep root systems. So if you can try to lean on some of things like Aragrostis, Coreopsis, those types of species that have typically a little bit more shallower root systems than, say, if you were going to go out and plant like a big blue stem or Indian grass or something like that, that species selections help. So you can definitely do that. Just again, pick your species.
1: I didn't notice that in the book that it said anything about shallow roots or deep roots. Was it in there? I don't remember.
0: Well, there's a lot that's not known about that topic. So there's species that just we don't really know. And unless you've spent time with them, you probably wouldn't. And we always don't want to speak on things we don't know. But
1: yeah,
0: Of course, there are some things like I said, love grass and some of these other species that you can probably get away with it.
1: So I wanted to also see, I saw in the book that there's places around town in different places that y'all have actually done public areas that people could go see. Can you name a few of those public areas, please? And also, is there something coming up that people can get involved in? Because I think a lot of people, if they get involved in projects, they get a lot, you know, more excited and want to do more outside of it.
0: Yeah. So, and specifically, you know, we didn't do it, but we have, there's industry leaders that have done this, and that's where we got a lot of this information from and built up these case studies that are in the book. And so two great sites that you can go visit. One is over in Lake Nona at the Nemours Children's Hospital, so around that building. Yeah. That's one of our premier examples for sure. And then the other one is down in Tampa, downtown, and it's called the Vista Gardens. So if you go down there, you can look that, your listeners can look that one up as well. And mm-hmm. that was done by Springer Environmental.
1: He's a talent. You know, he started bringing it around. People were like, really? Look at this. It looks weedy. And now people are a lot better about it. He does a good job. There's quite a few people that do a lot of things. And there's a lot of listings of the people that contributed to the book that you could probably look them up if you wanted help on that. That would be a good way to go. Is there anything else that you want to mention or highlight that we missed? Because I want to make sure we get every bit in there that you want.
0: I would just say again, for someone who has worked a lot with restoration projects and these meadows enhancements, the most important thing that I feel like your listeners should take away is don't be afraid to try these projects, but really try your best to practice good site prep methods and look at our examples in the book. And that's definitely key advice.
1: Yeah. There's a lot of site prep in there too. You know, the solarization and different odds and ends. Did you want to say something, Ms. Avella?
2: Sure. Yeah, I would say that I think, you know, a lot of us come to this place because of a desire to be more sustainable. We recognize these challenges and want to, you know, go against the status quo when it comes to our landscapes. And I think a lot of people, you know, there's this inspiration, this excitement, and at some point along the way, there's kind of a wall of anxiety, if you will, or, you know, of
1: excitement
2: like,
1: is anxiety though,
2: yeah,
1: too, right?
2: Or a feeling of, am I making a difference? You know, am I making a difference in my landscape or whatever it is? And I just want to say that, you know, that's a very natural reaction. But the answer is yes. There's a graphic at the end of the book that we had an illustrator do that shows like an aerial of a neighborhood, and the landscapes, you know, that have meadows in them are illuminated with all these colors. And the idea that we're trying to get out there is that, you know, pollinators, the benefits that come from these landscapes happen in stepping stones. You know, it doesn't have to be an intact fabric in the urban landscape to make a difference. And so any sort of bite-sized piece you do is a betterment for wildlife, for the ecosystem of Florida, but also for you, you know, as you want to engage in this and spend time. So that's what I would love to leave off with.
1: Yes, that's perfect, because every single person makes a big difference. It's little oasis, pockets of oasis that catches our wildlife. How would somebody get the book, and then I've got a roll?
2: Well, you can go onto the University of Florida Press website, and that would be the main place. That's the publisher we went with.
1: University of Florida Press?
2: That's right.
1: I'm writing it down. Okay. Anything else that you guys want to add, or we're all good?
2: No, thank you so much. This was fantastic. And sorry.
1: Oh, good.
2: I just cut off. he said the same thing I did.
1: Yeah, I knew you guys would enjoy it. And I really enjoyed having you here. And I'm sure all of our listeners did as well. It's a great book, y'all. You ought to go out and get it if you're interested. Even if you're not interested in doing your own meadow, it gives you a lot of ideas about different plant materials and how to go about it. So thank you so much for taking your time today. So appreciate you very much. Want to let everybody know that you could, I want to thank actually Bill for doing the board work for us, and Sage for taking the calls. And we appreciate you so much. And always thanks for you guys for being here, letting us being a part of your listening. Follow our Facebook page on Sustainable Living WMNF. 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Thanks for tuning in. I'm Annie Ellis. And stay on WMNF for the next hour to hear Community Speaks with Mobili. 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

0: Thank you for joining me here on WMNF Radio 88.5 FM. This is a public affairs program called Community Speaks, and I'm your host, Patro Mabili. Today, May 11th, is World Ego Day, Ego Awareness Day, while some were still celebrating Mother's Day. We take a look at maternal mortality rate. Last month, the Florida Trib News revealed how Florida Department of Health had for years failed to release the findings of its Maternal Mortality Review Committee, which, like similar panels in 50 states, in all 50 states, is responsible for investigating any death that occurs while a woman is pregnant or up to a year postpartum, and issuing public recommendations on how to avoid what are overwhelmingly preventable deaths. This super secret committee went dark after lawmakers restricted access to abortion. As Florida lawmakers return to Tallahassee for special legislative sessions, they are being greeted with a billboard campaign emblazoned with the message, "Release the data. Abortion bans kill." So we'll talk about it today here on Community Speaks. And also a special report from WNF's own Juanita Hurtado Huerfano called Without Shade, Without Rest, produced by Six Eye Films, tells the story of the fight for heat ordinances. The film follows two organizations pursuing different strategies toward the same goal. The Coalition of Immokalee Workers builds heat standards into its fair food fight, while in Miami, We Count organizes the Que Calor campaign, pressing for local legislation that mandates workplace safeguards. And we will hear about that today on Community Speaks. And furthermore, indigenous peoples across North America are gathering throughout the month of May to raise awareness about the disproportionate violence in their communities while demanding sustained response from authorities. U.S. Justice Department data shows indigenous women are more than twice as likely to be homicide victims than the national average. And many people wear red and paint their faces with red handprints while vowing to speak for those who have been silenced. May 5th is recognized as a day of awareness in the missing and murdered indigenous peoples movements. Events are planned throughout the month, and Canada is referred to as Red Dress Day after Métis artist Jaime Black used the garment as a symbol of what Black said is gendered and racialized violence. After searching a list of events throughout the United States, I found no events in Florida. So please call or write me to share any red dress events in the state. And meanwhile, Republican-led states across the South are taking steps to eliminate majority Black districts. African-American men are organizing think tanks and community forums in the aftermath of the Supreme Court striking down key protections in the Voting Rights Act. They say this moment demands clarity, urgency, and action. And I'm also adding a book to my reading list. Civil rights attorney Demario Solomon Simmons learned about the Tulsa race massacre during college when he was in college, and this revelation inspired him to lead a reparations campaign for survivors and descendants. His new book, Redeem a Nation, the Century-Old Battle to Restore the Soul of America, explores this fight for justice and aims to address historic racial injustices. The Tulsa Massacre in 1921 destroyed the prosperous Black community of Greenwood, displacing thousands. Solomon Simmons argues that the United States must address these past wrongs to move forward. Despite legal setbacks, he continues to push for reparations and acknowledgement. And he believes justice involves both compensation and recognition of the harm done. So my name is Patrick Mabili. I'm your host for Community Speaks. Of course, I want to hear from you during this hour. This is the time of the week that I get a chance to talk with you about all of these issues. The number to call, of course, is 813-239-9663. Sage stands ready to take your telephone calls so we can get your voice on the air. And you can also write me DJ at WMNF.org. This is Community Speaks, and raised a couple of issues, put them on the board, but we're going to start talking about the special report from the producers of Without Shade, Without Rest. This is produced by 6i Films. And, of course, it tells the story of the fight for heat ordinances. Just imagine having to work out in these fields in their states that, you know, doesn't recognize the human rights of just giving people a break, giving people some shade, and giving them a respite from the heat. I mean, who can work in heat all day without getting some kind of rest? So this film follows these two organizations that has these strategies to get more human rights recognition for these farm workers. And we'll talk more about that on the other side. But let's take a listen to this. Of course, after next hour, we'll get back to the music with It's the Music Monday. And but that's going to come after we get another news update from The Scoop right here at WNF. So let's take a listen to this film, about this film, about farm worker conditions without shade, without rest, here for Community Speaks.
1: The documentary begins with the death of Jose Delgado, a farm worker in Miami-Dade due to heat stroke. It inspired the campaign Que Calor, pushed by the organization We Count. Claudia Navarro, co-director of We Count, spoke at the screening in Tampa.
2: The workers are at the forefront facing climate adaptation, right? I think like all of these crises are compounding. We're not just talking about a worker who experiences extreme heat outdoors. What happens when he goes home or they go home and they don't have air conditioning because their landlord doesn't care enough to repair it? And so what happens when your body over a long period of time can't actually cool down?
1: The film then follows WeCount's fight for a countywide heat ordinance in Miami-Dade, which stalled in 2024 when the Florida legislature passed a preemptive bill. The bill banned local municipalities from imposing any heat regulations. WeCount partnered then with the Coalition of Imokel Workers, which had developed the Fair Food Program from imposing any heat regulations. WeCount partnered then with the Coalition of Imokel Workers,

0: Les, the Fair Food Program is about writing the historical abuse of agricultural workers. Her answers were translated by Marcos Martins.
1: Como trabajadores vimos y vivimos en...
2: And as workers, we have seen and we have been victims of abuses such as wage theft, sexual harassment, and even in extreme cases, modern-day slavery in the agriculture industry.
0: They currently have agreements with 14 retail companies, many of which were achieved through protests and boycotts over the course of 14 years. We Count and the coalition of Imokel workers are pushing for increased protections in the plant nursery industry. Last Friday, We Count participated in the National May Day demonstration.
3: Yes, we can. Yes, we can. Yes, we can.
0: Board member and plant nursery worker Alejandro Perez Gonzalez spoke at the protest. His answers were translated by an attendee.
4: Tristemente, 140 años. Más tarde, seguimos en las calles.
5: On a day like today, a movement was built under the slogan, 8 work hours, 8 hours of leisure and 8 hours of rest. Those workers sought to put an end to their abuse and mistreatment. Sadly, 140 years later, we are still in the streets with some of the same demands.
0: According to We Count, Florida produces 70% of the country's indoor foliage, making it a $50 billion industry that relies mostly on immigrant labor with very few protections.
4: Pero detrás de estas plantas bonitas hay otra realidad para nosotros trabajadores.
5: Behind these beautiful plants lies a very different reality. In many plant nurseries, we, the workers, are enduring an immense amount of suffering. We work under extreme heat, without being allowed to drink water. They don't pay us enough. Our lunch breaks are not respected, so we go hungry. We are forced to work shifts lasting more than 10 hours. We suffer from wage theft, intimidation, and even retaliation. This is a sad reality for thousands of nursery workers. But we know that we are essential, and we deserve respect. Without us, these companies would not have a single dollar. Without us, there would be no plants in any of these stores. Where would they make their profits without the labor of our hands?
0: The campaign pushes for what they called a worker-driven social responsibility model. It aims for retailers like IKEA, Whole Foods, and Home Depot to sign agreements similar to those developed by the Fair Food Program that guarantee independent enforcement and a worker-created code of conduct. To learn more about the campaign, you can visit we-count.org/planting justice. I'm Juanita Hurtado Huérfano in Tampa.
6: That was a clip from the film Without Shade, Without Rest, talking about the plight of farm workers to secure heat protections for Florida's outdoor laborers. We see that lawmakers are moving to block new regulations on Capitol. So workers are taking it upon themselves to come together and fight for worker-driven social responsibility models to expand enforceable protections across the state's fields and nurseries. So the through line today's show and of Community Speaks in general is human rights, and it's a human rights violations to allow this to happen and to allow lawmakers not to push for legislation that protect workers, and to allow, we need to stop allowing lawmakers to block regulations for capital for these people who are responsible for this. So shout out to the workers who are taking it upon themselves to do what the lawmakers won't. 813-239-9663. If you want to talk about that, 813-239-9663 is the number to call if you want to join the discussion about worker conditions here in the state and some of the other issues that have been raised. Of course, I've talked about a few things. You can also write me at WMNF.org, DJ at WMNF.org. And we're looking at some of the other related issues. Of course, I mentioned indigenous peoples across North America. They're gathering for throughout this month of May to raise awareness about the disproportionate violence

0: in their communities demanding sustained response from authorities. I mean, and I'm looking for any events around raising awareness around the violence in North in indigenous communities in North America that's taking place here in Florida. Let me know, because I'm looking at a long list at events across the country, but nothing here in Florida. And so we'd like to know more about what's going on in this state when it comes to recognizing the human rights of the indigenous population. Meanwhile, Republican-led states across the South are now taking steps to eliminate majority black districts after the 1964 Voting Rights Act demanded that Southern states, especially, that had been locking people out of registration, black people out of registration, and not giving them any power in any districts to elect the candidates of their choice, usually having candidates rammed down their throats that don't appeal to them at all. The Voting Rights Act helped eliminate a lot of that. But now that the Supreme Court last week, their major action came in southern states with a significant state court ruling in Virginia and continued fallout from U.S. Supreme Court decisions last month that really eliminated the majority minority districts. And so as a result, the southern states have been moving to eliminate these districts altogether. And the question becomes, is that in and of itself racist? Because they're rolling back the clock. This is an attempt to go backwards. And so that's the political fallout from last month's decision at the Supreme Court. But it also relates to, in my mind, to the what used to happen in 100 years ago when there was a kinetic war, violence, massacres in black communities across this country. And one of the most famous was the Tulsa Massacre of 1921, which destroyed a prosperous black community of Greenwood, displacing thousands of people. So author of a new book, DeMario Solomon Simmons' book on the Tulsa Race Massacre, calls for looking at reparations. You know, this is for that violence post-slavery. His book is called Redeem a Nation, The Century-Long Battle to Restore the Soul of America. Greenwood, or that Tulsa, Oklahoma neighborhood that was destroyed in 1921, was in concert with a wave of violence that was taking place in the 1920s in that time, including some of the election day violence that took place in Ocoee, Florida during that same period. We saw that was what we call the Red Summer taking place in 1923, where there was a wave of violence across this country against black communities that had created communities for themselves and were prospering. So we're going to listen to the author of this book, The Redeem a Nation, The Century-Long Battle to Restore the Soul of America. We're going to listen to this civil rights attorney who wrote the book, DeMario Solomon Simmons, talk about what prompted him to write this book and as he learned about this. And this is what's important about not erasing history, as we're seeing a movement in the South and red states across the nation to remove history so that people are not aware of what had happened. And of course, if you forget history, you're condemned to repeat it. And so it's always wonderful to hear young people who have learned about these historical events and how they are still impacting people. He's calling for, as a result of his learning about this, DeMario Solomon Simmons is calling for reparations for these communities that had been attacked by violence over the last century, post-slavery. And this is how it all came out to him as he learned about it and how he wrote it in his own words in this book. Let's listen to what he had to say here on Community Speaks as you call 813-239-9663. This just takes a couple of minutes and we'll get right to the telephone calls.
1: Because if we look back at American history and we're looking at the sin that started this country, which is the enslaving of black people, that has not been remedied. And then you look at the Tulsa race massacre, which is the most bloody, most destructive race massacre since enslavement that has not been remedied. We cannot talk about what America has or will be without making sure that these issues are discussed and we get reparatory justice for both. When I speak of repairing America's soul, I do not mean restoring something that was once whole. America has never had a soul. From its beginning, this nation was built on genocide, slavery, and racial exploitation. There is no dispute that there were 1,550 homes and businesses destroyed. You have actual hundreds of insurance claims that says exactly what happened. You have pictures, hundreds and hundreds of pictures. You actually have some video of the massacre. And I'm saying, how can you have a soul if you can look at that and you can actually acknowledge that a massacre has occurred and yet you refuse to repair it? You know, the biggest argument against reparations, the first thing people say is, I didn't do it. Second thing they say is, nobody here that suffered it that's still alive. Well, we know who did the massacre. The perpetrators are still living in Tulsa. The city's still living. The chamber's still living, etc. And we have a living, breathing person that suffered it. If we cannot get her reparations while she's alive for the massacre, it's going to make it that much harder for us to get reparations for enslavement, Jim Crow, redlining, all those things that we are owed.
2: If we're asking how you set in motion a conversation about reparations, you start with the institutions whose paperwork you can trace. Who are the insurance agents, the banks, the police forces, for example, that failed to protect the people in Tulsa or that failed to honor their contractual obligation to rebuild a home or to give an insurance payout to somebody who had lost their property as a result of the mob. America is still grappling with reparations because America is still grappling with the legacy of slavery, the legacy of racial discrimination, the legacy of Jim Crow, the legacy of the violent exclusion of black people from the body politic that began after Reconstruction and that continued well into the civil rights era.
0: That was a professor, Jennifer Morgan, also speaking. We're talking about the book, the revelation-inspired civil rights attorney, Demario Solomon Simmons, as he learned about the Tulsa Race Massacre. And he wrote a book about it, Redeem a Nation, and explores his fight for justice. And part of justice is reparations. You are tuned to Community Speaks, and I want to hear from you, the community, on these issues as we continue to itemize all that is happening in the world today. And we'll talk about that the Maternal Mortality Review Committee and how it has been hiding the recommendations. As a super secret committee, stop giving recommendations to women. And as deaths occur, we're supposed to be investigating any death that occurs while a woman is pregnant or up to a year postpartum. And the super secret committee in Florida has not been doing that since they restricted access to abortion in this state. But let's go to the telephone lines, 813-239-9663. You're tuned to Community Speaks. I'm your host, Patrick Mbili, and we'll go to Largo. We'll start in Largo and talk with Steve. Thank you for calling to Community Speaks. Steve, you say what?
3: Hey, first of all, Patro, thank you for doing two shows a week for the people that don't know, don't get up early enough on Sunday. Patro is also part of a trio of powerhouse progressives on Sunday Forum from 8 a.m. to 10 a.m., in which some of the same topics and tone are welcome and present. So check out his other show if you haven't heard of it already.
0: Thank you for that. That's the show hosted by Walter L. Smith II and Miss Annie Miles.
3: That is correct. It's a very, very powerful show. And, you know, as always, your show and that show and the station in general are some of the only people talking about what's really happening. Let me mention, as I did on the Sunday show, the Save the Garden Coalition in Clearwater, Florida, which does have some bleed over for African-American concerns, because the city of Clearwater and the Pinellas County are planning to sell public lands, public buildings, and public roads to Tom Cruise's cult, which is a tax-exempt organization that has turned downtown Clearwater into a zombie land. And if they get total control of Clearwater, as they're trying to do by buying a historic black district, then they will have cemented control not just of the real estate, but also the city and county governments. There was a statement that I was shocked to see that the city of Clearwater put out, stating that if any redevelopment was to take place to help Clearwater, it could only be with a business partner of Scientology, which I found to be like an insane statement for a government to make. But then again, the Supreme Court and other courts that are right-wing, they don't believe in the separation of church and state. In fact, a new report was just released by Trump's Project 2025 people saying that their goal is to not have a wall between church and state, but to have the state enforce the church's dictums. So we will have Sharia law in America, as the right-wingers warned us, but it will be Christian Sharia.
0: Mm-hmm.
3: Now, the other quick thing is, and I hope you have lots of other callers, because your show should be wildly popular. It's one of the most candid, hard-hitting, and intellectual on the station. So let me say again, the Save the Garden Coalition, take a look at how they're standing up to county and city government and the cult. But in general, what you were talking about earlier, compassion, empathy, respect for life, antipathy towards abusive conditions, that's not seen in Florida. And this may seem off topic, but if you go out to our beaches in Pinellas County, they're dead. There's no fish in the water. There's no manatees or dolphins. There's no birds on the beach. The beaches have been turned into urban hell. In general, the folks that run things have no respect for whether anyone's suffering or not. They have no respect for whether anyone is a victim of modern economic slavery, cultural slavery, or racist slavery. In fact, when I talk to MAGA people, because I'm an old white guy and I can fake it and they think I'm one of them, so they tell me what they really feel, they're looking forward to when all the people that they don't like, especially the old, the infirm, the disabled, those who need assistance of any kind, they're looking forward to when all those people die off because all the programs that help those people are being cut off. So the formal name for it is accelerationism, which is an idea of Musk, Peter Thiel, and other billionaires, which is to get rid of the peasants. So I hope this will spark discussion. But, folks, we're in for the battle of our lives. And let me ask you to spare some compassion for non-human plants, trees, and animals. They don't have any water. It doesn't rain in Florida anymore. And they're all dying out from poison, bulldozing, traffic, and people, trying to kill them because they don't like squirrels. This is a brutal society that we're in. Capitalist is brutal. And I don't know how we can fix it without some kind of a revolution.
0: Mm-hmm. Well, that so-called money that they're supposed to have been saving with this efficiency, this fake efficiency program or office, the Department of Government Efficiency, is only helping to feed their self-dealing at the top, and these, especially the POTUS, he's one of the most self-dealing POTUSes that I've ever seen in my lifetime. And so this so-called savings will not result in putting more money back into yours and my pocket, as cost continues to rise, and I don't even know if the cost of living adjustments will even be able to keep up, since they're not even keeping track of that as closely as they used to under this regime. So we're going to see, we're going to get a rude awakening for those who thought that all of this was going to put money back into the voters' pocket. It has not and will not happen. It's just going to continue to fuel the self-dealing that we've already seen and the corruption that we're continuing to see it while they get nothing done. And I do want to hear more from you, but I'm interested in more about Save the Garden in Clearwater, because it sounds like they're trying to privatize half of Clearwater to a church, the Church of Scientology. I don't even know if you can really legally call that a church, but it still provides the same conditions where those who don't want to participate, pay taxes, they go and start a church. And so churches get that kind of exemption. 813-239-9663 is the number to call. We're talking here on Community Speaks and want to hear more from you. But if you go up towards the state capitol, you're going to see some billboards called that says release the data. Release the data, abortion bans kill, and this is having to do with the idea that Florida lawmakers have not been keeping track of the mortality rate. And so there's a report that had been reported on by Florida Trib that says on how a state committee responsible for investigating deaths during pregnancy went dark after lawmakers restricted access to abortion in this state. And so they're calling for this data to be released on these billboards as the lawmakers are heading into Tallahassee for this special session. They're calling for this. This campaign was launched by Mayday Health, a reproductive health education nonprofit that uses digital advertising and guerrilla marketing campaigns to educate patients across the country on how to access abortion pills, contraception, and gender-affirming care. And those are things that the right-wing and red state lawmakers are trying to militate against. And so in the interest of human rights, people are calling for this data to be released in this state and stop hiding it just because, you know, the lawmakers don't want to deal with what has happened since they banned abortion in this state. But in the meantime, we're seeing that the Supreme Court is still having to deal with. The Supreme Court did come out on the side of providing mifepristone to patients in this country in the aftermath of the overturning of Roe versus Wade. The Supreme Court has restored broad access to the abortion pill, mifepristone, blocking a ruling that had threatened to upend one of the main ways abortion is provided across this nation. The order issued today allows women seeking abortions to obtain the pill at pharmacies or through the mail without an in-person visit to a doctor. And those rules had been in effect for several years until a federal appeals court imposed new restrictions last week. And most abortions are obtained with medication, normally mifepristone, and a second drug, misoprostol. And the availability of those drugs has made abortion accessible to women in states with bans. And one state, Louisiana, sued saying mifepristone availability undermined the ban there. And that's why red states have been trying to go after those access to the pill. But the Supreme Court just approved that pill to be continue to be accessible to women in states with bans. And so states with bans basically are saying that it was all for nothing if, you know, you haven't stopped women from controlling their own bodies. And they've been suing in that instance to overcome that. But the battle is going to continue as women continue to fight for the rights to control their own body and make their own decisions. And in the meantime, the Supreme Court went the other direction when it came to congressional districts. And so we could talk about all of that as we are heading towards the halfway point in this program. 813-239-9663 is the number to call if you want to join a discussion about the issues that have been brought up here today. But there's so many things that we have to respond to. But as I said, in the state of Florida, we're looking at making certain that the data on mortality is made available. And the lawmakers, as they go back to Tallahassee for a special session, is being greeted with a campaign to make certain that the public knows that they are under fire for holding this data, not releasing this data. And so we'll see what the legislature does. It seems like when it comes to these issues, they want to ignore what the public is really saying. 813-239-9663. I want to hear what you're saying. So call me here on Community Speaks. Sage stands ready to take your telephone calls. You can also write me, DJ, at WNF.org. And we can you continue to talk about what is happening here in this state and around these issues. So we're going to go to Mango, talk to my friend Ron. Thank you for calling, Ron. You say what?
4: I'll say it's a bunch of baloney. You know what
0: it is. Everything.
4: And baloney probably high. I ain't even looked at the price on it.
0: I know.
4: Yeah, everything's going up. And like you said, except for the cost of living, wages, earnings, and people on fixed incomes as well. So it's a big debacle we got going on. I don't know who's supposed to fix it or address it, but nobody's looking at that because they're so busy building this monolith on this little rock here. You know, they're steady building a monolith that is expected to support, I guess, the ideals of the people who's doing the damage and the damage control, because nobody seems to be guarding the in-house right now. And so, you know, a lot of stuff is going, like we build a big old ballroom while people are getting cut meals for kids and meals for seniors and meals, et cetera. You know,
0: where the price tag was supposed to be zero to the taxpayer has gone up to over millions.
4: How we got to pay and can't eat no food, man? We got to eat food first to be late before we can help pay. And then how we got on the hook? It's already a ballroom there. Just rent one out down the street. You know what I'm saying?
0: It's a vanity project. It's like I said, it's self-dealing.
4: That as well is all power stuff. I got to have all the power to me, and rudimented in power to certain people and classes of people, so that they can manipulate the masses as has been done, as you know, for so long. And people kind of catch up with it with the social media and the advancement of the internet. You can see that it's a bunch of tomfoolery going on with people's lives.
0: Well, that ballroom is not popular no more than that war is popular. The people are waking up to, you know, what these guys are spending their time on is all unpopular.
4: Yeah, well, they could care less. You know how that goes, but it's just a little click thing. As long as the click's happy.
0: Right.
4: You know what I mean? I mean, I've been there and seen it. As long as the good old boys are satisfied, we'll keep going down this road. But I'm here to speak on behalf of the public, hopefully, that we need to change this course. We need to do something. And it needs to be done drastic, because they're taking drastic measures. When you take voting rights away from people, that's a drastic measure. And it's very disheartening and disalarming to even be faced with something like that in the 21st century. Mm. And then you got, they saying the conflict of interest, like Musk and the POTUS, I didn't even read it. Say he got some awarded some contract. Naturally, as soon as we got our budget, bingo. Mm-hmm. And he's building all these AI, what they call facilities. I heard they use over $20 million of water per day. First, they put out so many toxins and pollutants, and they're building them damn things everywhere, taking property and land, and building these AI complexes, whatever the hell they're supposed to do, Mabila. I don't know. You know what I mean? I don't believe that. Maybe they're experimenting on people and things that they shouldn't be doing like they are doing.
0: Yeah, it's part of an arms race among those big corporations to get AI. That's just all it is. And they're building these data centers to beat each other out in the arms race.
4: Yeah, but I heard they taking people property.
0: Yeah.
4: You know.
0: And it's going to cost you and me a lot more in energy cost because they're not going to absorb it.
4: You shouldn't have hit that energy cost. I must talk to Walter. Walter did an excellent job on presenting these devils. They from devils, that Pico, boy. I'm telling you, Pico, if you hear me, y'all need to quit or just give everybody a throw of that monopoly they running. It's pathetic, man. They hit me up there, $1,000 for the last couple of months. It's kind of serious.
0: It is serious.
4: Yeah, that's kind of serious to me.
0: And break it down.
4: It ain't never been that high in 20 years. But all of a sudden, you sit in the class and the category. You understand? That's all this is. It's coercion and extortion.
0: Right.
4: Without consent.
0: Right.
4: Nobody's consenting to it. That's the bad part. Is we voted on it. Everybody agreed. Hey, yay. But not just a click of people just go and make laws and start putting them on everybody's head.
0: They must pay.
4: That's authoritarian stuff right there.
0: And you have no recourse. I mean, when the lights go out, they are out until you pay. Just like water, you know, they cut you off, and that's what a monopoly can do. Now, we have four or five other water providers and energy providers. Maybe we have a little bit more say over the cost, but no, that's
4: it's
0: not
4: all
0: how it
4: is. Transitional monopolized all through up into the court system, the public works. Everything is monopolized to a way that we taking advantage of. They didn't put the money over there and over here, but it'd be getting skirted to other people's pockets and ideals. As you see, you know, all this construction over people's lives, construction more. There's people in the streets, but we still constructing. That's what gets me right there. I can look right at that and say, this don't make no sense.
0: Yeah, they don't want no regulations at the top, and they don't want a voice for you.
4: I'm going to leave you with this here, because it looked like this happened before. They did it before. It's just a repeat of the same old thing. It's just a different day and a different way they do it. I mean, first they attack the language and the people reporting the language proper. Then they start instituting their own ideals and thoughts and that propaganda, and they drilled everybody with it and ingrained everybody with it. Then they tell everybody these are laws and the byways and highways, and everybody must follow them. But as you know, only some people follow that, so that's the end of that story. Yeah, you know, like, it's for everybody. But, in this case, they don't have to do it.
0: Right.
4: Like all the stuff around. I saw, this is what I'm saying, I saw two guys have road rage on YouTube, and it was a Caucasian guy. He was shooting at the other guy and killed his son. Then when the cops came, they talked to him real nice and everything. They were showing the disparity how they treat people in this country. And that's what I'm talking about right there. That's a damn shame. He killed the man's son. He was like, hey, he said, well, I wasn't shooting at your son. I didn't know he was in there. Telling the police that. I'm like, what the hell kind of? And then the commenter was saying, it's illegal to be shooting anywhere on the interstate while you drive. You see what I'm saying? But they give him the benefit of the doubt, is it?
0: Yeah.
4: Wow. Yeah, what is that all about?
0: The public doesn't matter. Public safety doesn't really matter.
4: That's pathetic right there, though. The little boy, the dude was crying. I was like, I don't think I might have had to hurt him. Yeah. Yeah. Wow. 11 years old. I think I was in Florida, too, if I'm not mistaken. Yeah, because it was Hispanic and Caucasian dudes. Yeah.
0: Wow.
4: Yeah, man. That's what I'm talking about. The state of affairs is sad because you got the sick. If the head is sick, the body is sick.
0: And those who are at the head, if they're indifferent, don't care, which is what it clearly seems, then nothing changes until people rise up.
4: Yeah, and make it known what's going on. It's a bunch of playing on us.
0: Yeah.
4: Not really doing their job, doing justice for all.
0: Right. Clearly they're not doing their job, and clearly it's not justice for all.
4: It's a conspiracy, and it's not a perceived one either. So we'll see what happens as the world turns, they say. Maybe they don't show that show no.
0: And as people wake up,
4: they're going to have to wake up, because I told you, they take the air, the food, the water. I don't think you sleep like that.
0: You're going to wake up, or you're going to sleep in a dangerous time?
4: let's hope we wake up and make it a semi-utopia. If we could do that again, that would be marginal, but that would be very exceptional.
0: Yeah. I appreciate your call, man.
4: I appreciate your time, and I appreciate the public, and I appreciate saying that the people have the power. We just have to do what we need to do. during the hours that we need to do them. That's it. Mm. Especially yeah. vote, too. Don't let that, whatever the process is that what they say, dot all your I's and cross all your T's, then they can't be lying. The truth gonna come out.
0: Yeah, that's right. And they looking for you to make a mistake so that they won't count your vote.
4: That's right. All the way around.
0: Right.
4: Your vote don't supposed to count. So be looking out for that. Yeah.
0: That's the trick. So we're on top of that. Make certain that you have your right precinct. Make sure you study your voter card because they are waiting on you to slip so that they don't have to count you.
4: Yeah, but we should be all on par with that going into this the way it's going right now. We got public opinion running and we should be able to inform. Everybody should be able to do what they need to do because if they don't, they're going to get more of the same or even worse than the same. Vote for change. I don't know where that came from, but that's what it needs to be said. Vote for change.
0: Yeah, we need another change election. That's right.
4: Yeah, change another guard, change another hands, because these ones went out of the land and all over everywhere but here. It's all out of space while the inner space is being sucked up like a vacuum.
0: Right.
4: Relentlessly ignorant.
0: All right, we got to talk more about what's going on with this redistricting stuff. But thank you for your call.
4: Thank you for the time, B.J. Have a good one. I appreciate you.
0: You too.
4: All right.
0: All right. 813-239-9663. That's the number to call. And we are seeing that the South is in a tailspin right now, trying to take advantage of what the United States Supreme Court did in breaking up majority-minority districts because, you know, historically people have been locked out of registering to vote and locked out of voting power. And so now, because of the Voting Rights Act and because of what the Supreme Court did, they can wind back the clock on the Voting Rights Act. We're seeing this fallout. Multiple GOP-controlled southern states pushed this week to redraw their congressional maps in the aftermath of the April 29th U.S. Supreme Court decision that struck down a Louisiana congressional district drawn to have a black majority of constituents. And so the ruling was seen as a blow to a provision of the Voting Rights Act, and that requires political maps to include districts where minority populations' preferred candidates can win elections. And so after that happened, they've been doing whatever they can. Tennessee enacted a law Thursday creating a new U.S. House map that carves up a majority black House district in Memphis, the only one now held by a Democrat. And that would give Republicans a strong chance of winning all 9 of the state's seats. South Carolina's GOP-dominated legislature met Friday to discuss a proposal to create a new map that gives the party a shot at winning all 7 of the state's House seats. But some worry that breaking up the one Democratic-controlled district could make some other districts vulnerable to Democratic election wins. Republicans in Alabama enacted a law Friday that would ignore the results of its May 19 congressional primaries and instead hold a new election if a federal court agrees to lift an order for the state to have a second congressional district where a majority or a near majority of residents are black. Republicans currently hold 4 of the state's 6 seats in the House and want to instead use a map that could allow them to win an additional seat. And so they've been working hard after that Supreme Court did what it did after giving Louisiana what it wanted. It quickly suspended primaries scheduled for May 16th in Louisiana so lawmakers could create new districts. And voting rights activists there packed the state house to oppose proposals for new maps that could eliminate at least one of the 2 current majority black districts. And so we're looking at what's happening in Florida. Florida is facing multiple lawsuits, including Equal Ground Education Fund versus Byrd et al., challenging a new mid-decade congressional map signed by Governor Ron DeSantis. The lawsuit alleges the map is so pro-Republican partisan gerrymander that violates the Florida Constitution's Fair Districts Amendments and aims to eliminate 4 Democratic-leaning seats. So that's why these people have sued, because this map. And there's this legal challenge. Several groups, including the League of Women Voters of Florida, Common Cause, and LULAC, sued immediately following the map's approval in a special session. So we're keeping an eye on what's happening as they're trying to roll back the clock on voting rights and voting power for black people in this country. Lawsuits are the first volley when you see the Supreme Court do something like this. Just got a few more minutes left. We're going to go back to the telephone lines. Maybe Bill in Clearwater is on the telephone to talk to us. Bill, thank you for calling Community Speaks.
5: Yeah, I'm here. Can you hear me?
0: Yes, sir. Go right ahead.
5: Yeah, I just want to touch on what you guys said about Iran, your last caller there. Mm-hmm. I just got a couple of questions for you. You know, Iran and the Houthis and all that stuff has been killing Americans for a long time. And they're holding hostage the ships from, you know, moving. A lot of people suffering because of them. And what would you suppose we should do about, you know, them having nuclear weapons?
0: I'm sorry.
5: If they're doing that now without having nuclear weapons, they could hold all the countries at bay. So what do you think the solution is for that?
0: Well, I mean, that's maybe above my pay grade, but I think that the POTUS has really ruined any opportunity that we had. We did have inspectors. I think that that was important when we had those inspectors going into Iran and checking on what they had, and that they were using it for energy, not for weapons. So, you know, that's going to be where we're probably going to end up after all of this fighting. We're probably going to end up back to that kind of an agreement where we have watchdogs going in, making sure that the weaponry is not being produced with that uranium, but it is being used for energy. Mm-hmm. But
5: I like that part, them going in there, but I didn't like the part of how much money we give them to do that. I mean, you know, and that they bought a lot of weapons with that money, you know, missiles and everything else. They might not have been, and then we find out now that they have plenty of uranium. So I don't think they got all that in that little time that was cut. But you know, I'm not a Democrat and I'm not a Republican. Mm-hmm. I just see how many people how many Americans they've slaughtered, and death to America.
0: Yeah, well, that was the call of the mullahs. You know what I'm saying? That was not something that, you know, I think that what we're going to end up with is this Iranian Revolutionary Guard, who is probably going to be more pragmatic since we've killed off all of their leadership as well. So, you know, tit for tat is not right and wrong. And, you know,
5: can you tell me, I mean, is this just, why do they hate the Jews and the Americans so much? I mean, what is that, the way they was brought up from day one? I don't understand.
0: Well, I think that had to do with the founding of the Jewish state in, you know, Israel. So, you know, it may not just be a question of hate, it's a question of survival. But, you know, these are big questions. So thank you, Bill. I'm out of time, though.
5: Okay, buddy. Thank you.
0: Thank you for your call. And I think that's all the time I got. You can still write me, DJ, at WMNF.org. I see you're sending in plenty of emails. I may not have an opportunity to really get to them. But you're saying some pretty good things in these emails, especially in response to that call. And I think, you know, those are genuine questions. And it does require some education on Americans' part, because we are a lot ignorant to the world. And when we have a POTUS that is showing that ignorance, living that ignorance, then that's where the trouble comes. And so, you know, we'll get back to what's happening in Iran. But right now, this POTUS has rejected any proposal, and we're right back to square one. And I really don't think he knows what he's doing at the top. But that's my time. This has been Community Speaks. We'll get back to a lot of these issues because, you know, they're still up in the air, redistricting, whether or not we're going to get mortality information in the state of Florida, and all of the other things that we talked about. So that's what we're here for. This is what Community Speaks is all there for. So join me next Monday. Right now, we're going to get another news update from The Scoop, and then We're going to get back to the music. It's the Music Monday comes next hour with Blanny Whalen. So keep tuned right here to your non-commercial radio station as we listen to Beyonce talk about your ego here on World Ego Day. Thank you for joining me. My name is Patrick Labili. This has been Community Speaks here in WNF Tampa.

0: Do You Believe in Rapture by Thurston Moore, performing years ago at Smith College. This is Democracy Now!, democracynow.org. I'm Amy Goodman. The Justice Department's considering settling President Trump's $10 billion lawsuit against the IRS. In January, the president and his sons filed suit seeking restitution from the federal government, alleging reputational and financial harm and public embarrassment as a result of the leaking of their tax returns by a government contractor in 2019. Now, a possible settlement is on the table where the president would drop his lawsuit in exchange for an agreement by the IRS to drop audits of the Trump family and their businesses, as well as the creation of a $1.7 billion fund to compensate people Trump claims were wrongly targeted by the Biden administration. The fund would reportedly be called the President Donald J. Trump Truth and Justice Commission, would be led by a Trump-appointed commission, Trump allies who could potentially file claims and be compensated, include the participants in the January 6th attack on the Capitol. The top Democrat on the House Judiciary Committee, Congressmember Jamie Raskin of Maryland, who is also a constitutional law scholar, calls the proposal an illegal political slush fund. Last week, Congressmembers Raskin and Senator Adam Schiff introduced the Protecting Our Democracy Act to curb the president's profiteering and corruption. For more, we go to Jamie Raskin, Congressmember from Maryland. Can you respond to, first, what is being proposed here, this $1.7 billion fund? Who would profit? And then talk about your bill.
1: Sure. Well, the $1.7 billion political slush fund in the Department of Justice may take the cake in terms of being the most thoroughly corrupt movement of the Trump administration after the billions of dollars that they had been getting through the crypto schemes and the foreign governments. But so let's go back to the beginning. The $10 billion lawsuit against the IRS is completely bogus. It's empty. It's vacuous. There's nothing to it. There was a private contractor who leaked reports of Donald Trump's tax returns that Trump had promised to make public, like every other president had done. He said, I'm going to release my tax returns. Then he said he wouldn't. The IRS didn't do anything, but this private contractor released some of the details, and he's in prison. He went to jail for it. There's no private right of action under the statute, and it's happened to lots of people. So the idea that it's $10 billion that he's going to order the Secretary of the Treasury to order the IRS chief to give to him is ridiculous. There's just nothing there. So there's nothing to trade, but then they traded that mythical $10 billion they claim to be owed for dropping real criminal investigations into all of the corruption or some of the corruption that the Trump family is engaged in, and then also for the creation of this $1.7 billion slush fund. Well, there are 1,600 people that he's pardoned, and they want a $1.7 billion slush fund, which comes to $1 million a head in terms of the Proud Boys, the Oath Keepers, the insurrectionists, with $100 million left over of taxpayer money to spread around in different ways. Congress never voted to appropriate that money. We control the power to spend. We never created that, and we never would. There's no way you could ever get that out of Congress. So they're using the judgment fund of the United States, which is for valid court verdicts against the United States or valid court settlements, to simply confer money on their private political militia, their street fighting militia, which went to battle for them on January 6, 2021. And what do you know, right before this election, they want to shower these people with $1 million a head. I mean, it's just it's an outrage. And it's a scandal. It's also unconstitutional because the 14th Amendment says in Section 4 that no money shall go to pay for insurrection or rebellion. Now, that, of course, was in the wake of the Civil War, but it's written in general terms. Basically, they're paying his insurrectionary army.
0: And you were there, Congressman Jamie Raskin, on January 6th, right, along with your daughter and your now son-in-law, taking shelter from the insurrectionists.
1: Oh, yeah. I mean, I remember it well. And this is all part of the whitewash and the attempt to sanitize what had happened. I mean, there were Republicans like Ted Cruz who were calling it terrorism. They lived through it. They saw exactly what happened. And they were basically saying, hey, guys, we went a little bit too far with this. This is dangerous. People died. Officers lost their lives. And now, you know, they're all with Donald Trump and saying it was a day of hugs and kisses and love. It sounds like Woodstock on Capitol Hill to hear them describe it.
0: So describe the bills that you have introduced.
1: Well, understand that opposing and dismantling the corruption of the Trump administration is going to be the work of a lifetime for a lot of people in politics. So this is a beginning. And we start with the emoluments clauses, which have been completely, you know, thrown into the gutter here. But what we're trying to do is codify the emoluments clauses to saying the president must report any money he's getting from foreign governments, like take the $400 million jet from Qatar. That's got to be reported within 72 hours, and then Congress must get together and vote whether or not to allow him to accept it or to turn it over to the U.S. government or to return it, because the Constitution says that nobody in federal government, much less the president, can receive a present, an emolument, which means a payment, an office or title of any kind, whatever, the Constitution says, from a king, a prince, or a foreign state without the consent of Congress. And he has never come once to Congress for the hundreds of millions and billions of dollars that he's been pocketing from foreign states. Our America First president, who is the biggest globalist who's ever served in the White House.
0: New financial disclosure forms released by the U.S. Office of Government Ethics show President Trump made between $220 million and $750 million in trades in the first months of this year, including purchases and sales of securities in companies like Microsoft, Meta, NVIDIA, Apple, and Goldman Sachs. Trump bought, according to Notas, between $500,000 and $1 million worth of NVIDIA stock a week before the Commerce Department officially approved the sale of some NVIDIA chips to China. The Trump Organization claiming the investments are managed exclusively by third-party financial institutions, and neither Trump, his family, nor the Trump Organization plays any role in the investment decisions. Can you talk about this and stock trading by Trump himself?
1: Yeah. Look, what we know now is that corruption is the whole purpose of the Trump administration. It's not like some eccentric peripheral thing. It's a vast money-making operation. And the cover story is what you were talking about before with Bishop Barber. I mean, you know, they've tried to conscript all of these religious figures to come in to give cover to the fact that they are looting the federal government. The $1.7 billion slush fund that they want to install at the Department of Justice, $1.776 billion, showing you exactly how arbitrary and random it is. They're just naming it after 1776. It's not related to anything that's actually owed to anybody. But that political slush fund is just one of many political slush funds. They're turning the entire budget of the United States that was authorized and appropriated by Congress into a collection of slush funds. So the Board of Peace, for example, take that one. We still don't know whether it's public or private, profit or not for profit, registered in the United States, registered in another country. We don't know, but they gave $1.5 billion from the State Department, money that was set aside for disaster relief, to this Board of Peace. And they got $1 billion from Qatar, $1 billion from the United Arab Emirates, $1 billion from Saudi Arabia. It's the same thing with the Venezuelan oil. After that hit on Venezuela, then they created a political slush fund operated, I believe it's out of Qatar as well. Donald Trump is controlling that. So the whole idea is to seize as much of the federal budget as possible to put directly under his control. The whole thing is corruption, and nobody should be surprised that he's engaged in thousands of day trades. We've got to ban individual stock trades by members of Congress, by the president, by the vice president, the whole thing, because they have turned the government of the United States into a money-making operation. You may as well put a Wall Street ticker tape up around the Senate and the House of Representatives and the White House, because that's what they've turned into. It's all about insider information, exploiting insider information to make as much money as possible. Put your money either in a blind trust or in a mutual fund and leave it there. Not single stock day trading by people who have all kinds of political inside information.
0: Very quickly, because I know you have to go. Eric Trump being on that trip to China, if you could respond. He's now saying he's going to sue Jen Psaki and MS Now over a report on a China trip based on a Financial Times report that said that he, while in the on the state visit in China, Eric Trump is linked to a company and the U.S. president's family exploring a deal with a Chinese chip maker that American lawmakers have warned is connected to the ruling party in China, Las Vegas-based fintech Alt-5 Sigma, which has financial links to the Trump family's World Liberty financial crypto business. Last month, signed a memorandum of understanding with a Chinese firm to build data centers in the U.S. Any knowledge about this?
1: I don't know anything about this one, other than to say that the response of President Trump and the Trump family and all of their enterprises to reports of their staggering, phenomenal corruption is to attack the media and sue the media. And they lose all of these cases. It's a form of distraction and a form of harassment. But they've brought suits against, you know, New York Times, Atlantic Magazine, ABC, CBS, you name it. And when they've got some kind of political control over them through the Federal Communications Commission, they're able to shake them down for millions of dollars. But for the media that can actually stand up to them, they win all these cases, and Trump and his family lose all these cases. But it makes it seem as if, you know, it's just some kind of contested dispute between two sides, when it's perfectly clear that they have corrupted the entire government. They've turned the presidency into an instrument of private profit making every day. It's like watching The Sopranos. You turn on just to see, well, what is the scam going to be today?
0: Maryland Congressmember Jamie Raskin, we have to leave it there. Top Democrat on the House Judiciary Committee has introduced a package of anti-corruption bills aimed at putting new checks on the White House. That does it for our show. I'll be speaking at the IFC in New York City as it plays the new film about Democracy Now!, Steal the Story, Please, on Tuesday and Wednesday. Tuesday with V, formerly known as Eve Ensler. She'll be moderating the Q&A after the 6 o'clock film, along with the director Tia Lesson. And on Wednesday, Nermeen Sheikh, a Democracy Now! Co-host, will be moderating the post-film discussion at the IFC at West 4th and 6th Avenue. I'll be there again with the film's director. Steal this story, please. Go to democracynow.org for details. I'm Amy Goodman.
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5: Welcome to News Hour from the BBC World Service. I'm Samantha Simmons. The deadly Ebola outbreak in Central Africa has been declared a public health emergency. What can be done to stop it spreading further? And how are people in the affected countries coping?
6: I was talking to some residents in Goma. They say this looks like a curse in addition to the insecurity that they are having to deal with. Banks being closed and people are struggling to make a living.
5: A decade after Britain voted to leave the European Union, could it be heading back in? The daughter of Cuban revolutionary Che Guevara gives us her reaction to the US blockade of her country.
7: What the US is trying to do is to stop other countries to do trade with Cuba, and that's asphyxiating us. And that's only just because we want to live differently.
5: That's all coming up in News Hour after the latest BBC News.
8: BBC News with Emily Thomas. Health officials in Africa have been urging those in areas affected by the latest outbreak of Ebola in the Democratic Republic of Congo to maintain strict hygiene to prevent its spread, with no vaccines or treatment available. The head of the World Health Organization is to update on the outbreak shortly after it was declared an international public emergency. Our correspondent Joe Inwood says the outbreak is of huge concern to the WHO.
9: What they are concerned around is that this virus, which is incredibly dangerous, leads to internal bleeding, to hemorrhaging and often to death, is going to be spreading in these remote communities away from the eyes of healthcare workers. They're trying to get resources onto the ground, but the problem is, A, it's really remote, B, it's a really dangerous part of the world. There's lots of armed groups there, some linked to IS. And on top of that, also the World Health Organization is facing a funding crisis. So this is a real cause of concern for them.
8: The Maldivian government says the bodies of four Italian divers who went missing during a deep sea excursion last week have been located. An official said the bodies were found inside a 60-metre deep cave in Vavu Atoll. From Rome, Sarah Rainsford reports.
10: Italy's foreign minister says the bodies have now been located in the third section of the cave, furthest from the entrance, and additional dives will be needed to recover them. This is the worst incident of its kind in the Maldives, and an investigation is underway into what went wrong. In total, five Italians have died. The group's instructor was found last week near the mouth of the cave. The president's spokesperson in the Maldives has said the group did have permission for their research mission to study the coral, including deep-sea dives. But he said there was no mention of the cave in their proposal.
8: The Israeli military has raided another flotilla of boats attempting to break the Israeli naval blockade of the Gaza Strip, this time in international waters off Cyprus. The latest boats, organised by the Global Samud Flotilla activist group, has departed Turkey on Thursday. A video released by the Israeli government showed Mr Netanyahu speaking to a commander during the Gaza flotilla takeover.
11: Please convey my greetings to all the soldiers of the force. I think you're doing an exceptional job, both in the first flotilla and in this part as well, and are essentially thwarting a malicious plan intended to break the isolation we are imposing on the Hamas terrorists in Gaza. You're doing this with great success, and I must say also quietly, and certainly with less prominence than our enemies expected.
8: The International Energy Agency is warning that commercial stock levels of oil are dwindling rapidly because of the US-Iran war. Its head, Fatih Birol, said only a few weeks' worth of inventory remained, despite the release of strategic reserves by some governments. This is the latest world news from the BBC. Iran's foreign ministry says it's responded to the latest American proposals to end the war after Iranian media said the US had made no concrete concessions. Earlier, President Trump again threatened Tehran, saying it needed to act quickly to agree to a peace deal. Russia and Belarus have conducted nuclear drills amid ongoing high tensions with NATO. The Belarusian Defense Ministry said they were planning to practice issues related to the delivery of nuclear munitions and preparation for their use in cooperation with Russia. It insisted the training was not directed against any other state and was no security threat in the region. The US military says it's carried out joint airstrikes with Nigerian forces against Islamic State group militants in northwest Nigeria. The US Africa Command said intelligence had confirmed the targets were IS insurgents and they were assessing the impact of the strikes on Sunday. Spain's High Court has ordered the country's tax authority.
12: 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I'm your host, Shelley Reback, and today is another one of our talkback town halls. 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So with me today is our friend of the show and occasional substitute host, Gary Gibbons. So welcome, Gary.
13: Good morning.
12: So Gary and I are here today to open up the phone lines to you listeners to talk about what you want to discuss. The studio phone number is, as always, 813-239-9663. And our show assistant, Daria, is back there ready to take your calls. So, to start things off, I'm just going to go back to something that I've been hammering on for the last several weeks. I need to take a minute to remind you that the Florida legislature is still in session, and the things that they are doing are really alarming. For example, they are continuing to advance proposals that would create a new secretive counterintelligence unit in state government. They're modeling this special unit on the FBI's old controversial COINTELPRO from the 1960s. Floridians could find themselves, meaning us, right here. We could find ourselves the target of secretive government surveillance and potential arrest under this proposed legislation that is quietly moving through the Florida legislative process. It's crazy. House Bill 945, sponsored by Representative Danny Alvarez, the Republican of Riverview, and Senate Bill 1712, sponsored by Senator Jonathan Martin, the Republican of Fort Myers, would greenlight the creation of a new counterintelligence and counterterrorism unit within the FDLE. The unit's primary mission would be to detect, identify, and neutralize, whatever that means, adversary intelligence entities, which include, quote, a person who's demonstrated actions, views, or opinions are a threat or are inimical to the interests of this state and the United States of America. So viewpoints and opinions could be grounds for surveillance and arrests. And there are no guardrails and only vague definitions governing the wide discretion that's contained in this legislation. And what's even more galling to me is that there's a Democratic co-sponsor of the bill, Representative Jose Alvarez of Kissimmee, the traitor. All of this has drawn the interest of an Israeli company, the surveillance company Cellebrite, that the DeSantis regime has already been paying for various projects. But this is the company that Amnesty International found was using its technology in Serbia to supply police there with forensic products to surveil and covertly target journalists, environmental activists, and others. The same company also sold its phone hacking technology to the Maduro regime in Venezuela. Cellebrite is now lobbying Florida legislators for HB 945, hoping to increase the use of its secret surveillance products in Florida. Meanwhile, this all comes at the same time as Senate Bill 1632, which is a bill that would allow the head of the FDLE to designate groups as domestic terrorist organizations and mandate the expulsion of students who are aiding any designated terrorist organization and prohibit any state funding to be used to support any designated organization or any member of such an organization, including private schools. So this bill is coupled with Senate Bill 1634, which would shroud the whole designation process in secrecy. So you wouldn't even know if your organization was targeted and labeled as a domestic terrorist organization until FDLE came to your door. This is clearly an attempt to set up a counterintelligence unit to target Floridians solely due to their views and opinions, to target First Amendment protected speech and advocacy. I don't know about you, Gary, but to me, this legislation is terrifying. It's nothing but a license to go after the regime's political enemies, and it is absolutely a threat to political advocacy that opposes the regime. It is a threat to organizations like WMNF that champion free speech and that give a platform for shows like mine to voice opposition to authoritarian measures just like this. So I urge you, listeners, to pay close attention to these bills and to their sponsors. And if you have strong feelings about them, particularly if you are a constituent of Representative Danny Alvarez, Representative Jose Alvarez, or Senator Jonathan Martin, please make your views known. That's the kind of thing that's on my mind today. But I'd really like to hear your views on this legislation, listeners. So our phone lines are open, and we'd like to hear from you. Give us a call at 813-239-9663 and tell us what's on your mind. And do it soon. Don't wait till the end of the show where we can't fit you in. So give us a call early on at 813-239-9663 and tell us what's on your mind. And now I want to ask you, Gary, that's my rant for today, right now. What's on your mind while we're waiting for the phones to light up? Get in the queue, listeners, at 813-239-9663. So, Gary, what's on your mind right now?
13: Well, what's jumping out at me is the fact that the governor only has, what, about 6-7 months left in his term, but he's spending money like a drunken sailor. And in particular, the money that's being spent on alligator Alcatraz is just completely off the chain. The Florida emergency, well, first of all, he's done all of this under a so-called emergency involving immigration, which he declared back in January of 2023. And since then, he has renewed that every 60 days, including
12: as just the law requires
13: in January, right? Yep. So he's made it clear that he's going to continue. In his mind, it's going to be an emergency for the rest of his term. And what that allows him to do is avoid a lot of state laws, like competitive bidding laws, and getting more than one bid for a particular service. And instead, what he's done is he's doled out millions and millions of dollars in no bid contracts to his friends,
12: to his cronies,
13: yeah,
12: right.
13: And his supporters,
12: right.
13: And so, you know, there was an article this week that talked about the fact that they've spent $405 million in the last 6 months.
12: Yeah, I read that it was $608 million that he told Floridians was going to be reimbursed by FEMA. And now, in connection with this lawsuit that the Friends of the Everglades and Earth Justice and the Miccosukee Tribe has filed against Alligator Alley's construction because they didn't do any sort of environmental impact studies, in connection with that lawsuit, the feds have testified that they have no intention of paying Florida back that $608 million because that would mean that it was a federal project and then they would have to follow federal environmental rules, and they don't want to do it. So they're just walking away from their commitment to reimburse the taxpayers of the state of Florida. And now we are on the hook for that $608 million with no chance of getting it back. I mean, it's insane. And the state doesn't want to take responsibility for the facility. They want the feds to pay for it. So meanwhile, the conditions there are absolutely horrific, and no one is taking responsibility. And it's a travesty.
13: Yeah, and what's crazy about it is that they were lying to the judge, you know, that they were saying.
12: And it's a travesty.
13: Yeah, and what's crazy about it is that they were

0: give you any money until you do the environmental study that's required for a federal project, because it's an immigration detention facility, and immigration is solely a federal project.
1: So DeSantis took it on with no hope of being of having the taxpayers of Florida being reimbursed. All right, the phones have started. I'm happy to say we have Vivian on the line. I'm not sure what town Vivian's from, but she wants to talk about the legislation, the domestic terrorism legislation. Vivian, you're on the air.
2: Hi, this is Vivian from Waimama.
1: All right. Vivian from Waimama.
2: I am sadly a constituent of Danny Alvarez. He's on speed dial. He hears from me several times a week, or his office does. I never get a response. But my comment is that the people here in Tampa Bay need, and your listeners need to be paying attention, because some of the worst legislation that is affecting all of us every single day with all of the traffic and congestion and urban sprawl and paving over everything is coming out of Tampa Bay legislators. In addition to this terrorism ridiculousness, Danny Alvarez is a sponsor of a bill that will allow public conservation lands to be turned over to agriculture. So agricultural best interests are being served.
1: Yeah, that one looks like it's a little bit like it's being held back a little bit. I'm not sure. You think that one's going to go forward? Because the latest news seemed to suggest that there was some opposition to it up there, even in our Republican-controlled supermajority legislature.
2: Well, I certainly hope so. But the mere fact that the representative from Hillsborough County, from rural Riverview, suffering more than probably anyone else in the county from urban sprawl, is the one proposing this is absolutely maddening. We also have Michael Owen proposing more urban sprawl in the Little Manatee River, southwest Hillsborough County, where he's proposing more development. He's also the one proposing that we only have single representation on the Hillsborough County Board of County Commissioners.
1: Yeah, that's
0: another horrible idea.
1: Yeah,
2: another horrible, and local people, we are already suffering from loss of rural lands and habitat and paving over the world and water pollution and everything else. And we need to vote these people out, because I strongly suspect that the reason they're proposing all these crazy ideas is because they're afraid they're going to lose power soon. And they need to.
1: All right.
2: And they're trying to get whatever they can.
1: All right, Vivian, I've got another call from a caller who also wants to talk about agriculture. So let's hear what Jerry in St. Pete has to say. Thank you for your call, Vivian. Appreciate it.
2: Thank you.
1: All right, Jerry in St. Pete, you want to talk about agriculture too?
3: I do. So thank you so much. You guys do a great job. Now, obviously, there's a lot of cataclysmic things happening right now. I think we can all agree upon that. So you're doing a great job. So if we can't address it today, if we could put it on your calendar for later, you have programs on WMNF, the Sustainable Living Show, and things like that that start to talk about agriculture. But what I don't hear, because it's just doesn't happen, is where is our food going to come from? You know, like, where is the the status? I know the status of the Florida citrus is in trouble, but without planning at this point, you got to start somewhere. So I know we can't address all these problems right now. Thank you so much for the work that you do. I know you all are very dedicated. The music is fantastic. But, I mean, I'm a farmer, so, like, where's the food going to come from?
1: Well, okay. It sounds like you agree with Vivian that there's a risk to these bills that are pending to take over rural lands for more sprawl and development. And so that's certainly something that our listeners should pay attention to if they're concerned with things like, where's our food going to come from if we don't have any farmland left in Florida?
3: Well, you can't drink it. You can't even drink it.
1: Right. All right, Jerry, thank you for your call. We appreciate it.
3: One more thing, okay?
1: All right, hurry up.
3: So, Well, I lost my...
1: All right. Well, I've got other people in the queue, so I'm going to let them come into the discussion, but thanks for your call.

0: Okay. Before we go on, I've got a couple emails or text messages I want to read. I've got somebody who's saying, accusing me of being in favor of terrorism, I guess because I've been against this domestic terrorist legislation. Hey, listen, here's the thing. I'm concerned with who's selecting what group is a domestic terrorist group. I mean, this seems like an opportunity for people in the FDLE, for people in the Republican regime to pick on, for example, you know, Muslim advocacy organizations. DeSantis issued an executive order a couple months ago labeling CAIR, C-A-I-R, which is a Muslim civil rights organization, as a terrorist organization when they are an organization that champions civil rights for Muslims. I mean, that's it. And, you know, that this law that they want to pass that says you can't fund any sort of domestic terrorist organization, that looks like an attack on, you know, private Muslim schools. So it's not that I support terrorism. It's that I don't support having these very vague,
1: overly broad, vague laws that attack thought and opinion.
0: Right. Or religion or ethnicity, that put in the hands of one person the opportunity to make these decisions in secret. That's the other thing. This proposal suggests that these labelings of organizations as domestic terrorist organizations is going to take place in secret. So there's no opportunity to rebut allegations against the labeling of your organization as a domestic terror. So that's where I'm at with that. Not that I support terrorism. I mean, that's just insane. All right. I've got, let's see, who's been hanging on the longest? I've got Mary Poole, who wants to talk about legislation. You're on the air, Mary.
2: Hi, good morning. Can you hear me okay?
0: Yep.
2: All right, good. First of all, this isn't why I'm calling, but in response to that last thing, if you remember in Minnesota, Renee Good and Alex Pretty were considered domestic terrorists.
1: Yeah.
2: Right? I mean, this domestic terrorist bill targets people who disagree. That's what it's all about. So thank you for standing up for that. My concern, and I was listening to something on NPR this morning, I didn't know about this, about the attack on unions, DeSantis. I think it's Republican Senator from Lee County introduced Bill 1296 to curtail unions even further, but giving an exemption to the unions that support him, which are the
1: Police and fire.
0: Law enforcement.
2: I'm just horrified at this. It's specifically, as I understand it, it's meant to target teachers' unions and people who are critical of him.
0: Absolutely.
2: It's just another nail in the coffin of our freedoms to speak and for the people to express opposition. I find that really horrifying.
0: Yeah, that's another thing that's working its way through the legislature, so pay attention to that, listeners.
1: Yeah, they're trying to make it harder to vote in union elections, and they're trying to stack the deck, saying that you need a higher percentage of votes to start or even keep your union.
0: Yeah,
1: And this follows on the heels of what they did a couple of years ago, which said, you know, you have to have a certain percentage of your members, and then they wouldn't allow payroll deductions.
0: Right, that made it harder. To keep the numbers up. All right, thank you, Mary. Thanks for calling in.
2: Welcome.
0: We appreciate it. All right, I've got Mike in Sarasota. You're on the air, Mike.
3: Great, thank you for taking my call. Let me get you off the speakerphone.
0: Yep.
3: I'll get you on. First off, I just want to echo what the previous caller just said, which is this has to be considered as just another attack on free speech and dissent in America. The Trump administration and their allies have been relentlessly attacking education, law firms, and any other, you know, dissidents and anybody that you can. Who
0: now, something really interesting happened with the law firms this week. I don't know if you saw, but on Monday,
3: Jay is DOJ is renewing its assault on them.
0: No, but on Monday, DOJ announced that they were going to abandon their fight to preserve the executive orders against the law firms. And then yesterday, they filed something that with the court that said, oops, like, sorry, we are not abandoning our appeals. We are going to continue our fight against the law firms. Well, these people are clowns.
3: Again, yeah. So, but anyway, but getting back to what to the main purpose you mentioned at the beginning, I completely agree with you that this bill about terrorism is a bad bill because it's vague language. It criminalizes opinions, and it sounds unconstitutional. And if it can make CARE illegal, an organization like CARE illegal, which has never committed any violence, it could certainly make an organization like WMNF illegal.
0: WMNF, the ACLU, it could, I mean, you know, Planned Parenthood. I mean, there are any number of organizations that they could accuse of being a domestic terrorist organization because they don't like their viewpoint.
3: Right. And the thing about the ACLU is we may be counting on the ACLU to actually attack this law. And if they make them illegal, then we don't have anybody.
0: Exactly. Exactly right.
3: So that gets to my questions for you. I have two questions for you about this. With the bill being this bad, can it be challenged preemptively? That's my first question. Can various organizations such as the ACLU and maybe even WMNF go to court to challenge it preemptively?
0: No, it can't.
3: Okay, all right. Well, then my second question is that if we can't challenge it preemptively, what about, do we have to wait for actual enforcement of the bill to them to actually enforce it upon somebody? And then if so, is there any inkling that there is anything, any group of people in Florida who will then challenge it?
0: Well, okay, let me answer that putting on my lawyer hat. Gary also is a lawyer. But, you know, a controversy has to be ripe to go to court. It has to be alive, you know? It can't be something speculative. The courts will not hear a speculative complaint. So, yeah, it has to be, there has to be an actual law that's been passed into law. There has to be an actual controversy.
1: And you have to have standing to bring the suit.
0: Yes, so that's why.
1: So you have to be in the target zone of you know, this particular law in order to
0: Good questions, Mike. I'm glad you asked them, but those are the answers. No, so the law would have to be passed, and somebody would have to be the target of it, or an organization would have to be the target of it, and then presumably that organization or that person could sue. But part of the problem with this law is that one of the companion pieces of legislation makes the whole process secret. So you don't know until you maybe lose your FCC license like WMNF, or until the FDLE is at your door and seizing all your computers and your electronic devices and shutting you down. You just don't know. But thank you for raising those issues that I think they're important, and it's important for people to know. I got to let you go, Mike. I'm sorry. I've got a big queue here of people waiting to get on air. So thank you for calling in. Appreciate it. Okay, I've got Greg in Tampa. You're on the line. You're on the air. I'm sorry.
4: Yeah, great. Listen, thanks. I'm a big supporter of WMNF. And
0: well, thank you.
4: You're welcome. And I appreciate you bringing this to light, because I was shocked to hear it, to be honest. You know, what's disturbing a lot of times is the right, they say something for everybody else to parrot. For instance, anybody who's in opposition to, like, the Iran war, you know, we're pro-terrorist. This is their talking point. This is their what they parrot. And we hear it all the time. And then they always have something to say that's, you know, just they'll try to figure something out to paint us with a different view as being pro-terrorist or, you know,
0: anti-American.
1: I'm frequently called a communist on Facebook, which is it couldn't be any less true.
0: Yeah, I know. You know, we're called un-American because, you know, we challenge authoritarianism. We challenge fascism. I mean, that's certainly something that I do on the show. And as I mentioned earlier, I just got a text message from somebody saying, oh, so you're in favor of terrorism, you know, which couldn't be further from the truth.
4: It's ridiculous.
0: It is ridiculous. But I'm disturbed to hear that this is the first that you are hearing about these bills that are pending in the legislature. You know, here on Midpoint, I try to focus really heavily on what is happening in the Florida legislature, because I don't think that the media does a good enough job to educate Floridians about what's happening up in Tallahassee. And then it becomes too late. All of a sudden we turn around and people are screaming, why can't I protect my trees in my city or in my neighborhood? Or why can't we ban single use plastic bags? Or, you know, why is there so much development in these, in my rural community? I mean, all these things that are happening and people don't notice until it's too late, when the laws have been passed and their freedoms have been restricted and their ability to control their own communities and the life within their communities is gone because they've gotten rid of home rule. I mean, these are things that people don't understand are affected directly by what happens in Tallahassee. And for the last, like, three decades, pretty much, we've had a Republican-controlled supermajority in the legislature that has frankly been making our lives more difficult. And, you know, they continue to push the boundaries. They can continue to make it so that it becomes more and more difficult to elect anybody but them. You know, right now we've got DeSantis, who is trying to redistrict our congressional districts mid-decade, which has not been done before.
1: And illegal under the Florida Constitution if it's done for political purposes.
0: Yeah, and yet they're going to go ahead and do it. He's called a special session for that purpose after the end of the regular session in a couple weeks. So anyway, thank you, Greg, and thank you for letting me know that talking about this stuff is hopefully bringing to light some things that people are not otherwise aware of. So I appreciate that. Thanks for calling in.
1: Yeah, Shelley, when I hear people complaining about Washington, D.C. and that's the big problem, I said, you're looking too far north. It's Tallahassee that's really affecting your life on a daily basis more often.
0: Yeah, and people do not understand that their voices make a difference in Tallahassee. You know, if you're like Vivian, a caller earlier, a constituent of Danny Alvarez, you need to let Danny Alvarez know what you think about his bill create these sort of secret terrorism labels that can make you subject to arrest and shut you down. I mean, you need to let him know that. You need to let Jose Alvarez, who is some kind of a Democrat, allegedly, who is a co-sponsor of this bill. I mean, you need to let him know what you think of that.
1: We're talking about criminal prosecution, you know, and it's just, I've been watching the legislature for years, decades, really, and in the last 15 years or so, that the willingness to pass blatantly unconstitutional laws just because they want to, and let the you know, damn the consequences, we'll let somebody sue us and make it go away, it is not the way to run a state government. But that's what we've got.
0: Well, and you know, the court system moves very slowly. You know, that's the problem. So bad things are passed in Tallahassee. Bad laws are passed in Tallahassee. Then the laws are enforced. Then somebody or an organization sues, and it goes to court. And it just gives the DeSantis regime an opportunity to send more money to their favored law firms to defend laws that they know are blatantly unconstitutional, but that they want to get to the Florida Supreme Court, because the Florida Supreme Court is a wholly owned subsidiary now of the DeSantis regime. And so, you know, it's a vicious circle here.
1: Yeah, the amount that's paid for legal fees on all these lawsuits is staggering.
0: Yeah, last year they added something like $11 million to the budget for legal defense of all of these crazy laws and executive orders. Okay, we are doing a talk back town hall here on Midpoint, WMNF, and we want to hear from you today about what you want to talk about, what you're worried about, what kinds of things in the news are disturbing to you. and what you think our listeners should be focused on, should be understanding. So give us a call at 813-239-9663. 813-239-9663. That's the studio call-in number, and we want to hear from you during the live show with the news that you think is important for our listeners to pay attention to. So I'm here. I'm Shelley Reback. I'm your host of Midpoint. I've got Gary Gibbons with me, and we're ready to talk about what you want to talk about. So let's see. I've got a text message here that says from 5779. Good morning. Does Florida Tallahassee believe voters deserve Eric, E-R-I-C, given the allegations of rampant election fraud? Okay, I'm not sure that I understand the question. I'm not sure whether the texter is suggesting that Eric is a bad thing or a good thing, but Eric is a national program that allows supervisors of elections around the country to communicate with each other so that they can know whether somebody has voted in more than one place, and to make sure that we don't have people voting in multiple places in multiple elections. And Florida has withdrawn from ERIC, from the ERIC program. So we no longer have that access, that opportunity to look for that type of election fraud. So, yeah, I'm not sure I understand your question, but I will say that I think that withdrawing from the ERIC program is a bad thing and a dangerous thing, and I don't think that Florida should have done that, but they did. So I don't know if that answers your question. All right, what else do we have here? I have an email from Fred who says that we have laws that prevent our government from conducting secret surveillance of its citizens. Pray that they are followed and upheld. This is from Fred in Michigan, and he's citing to the Fourth Amendment of the United States Constitution that protects against unreasonable secret government surveillance requiring warrants based on probable cause. And, you know, Fred, you're right. But as we've noticed, the constitutional impediments don't seem to really stop these people from passing unconstitutional laws.
1: We've got ICE agents busting down people's doors without search warrants. They have created something they call an administrative warrant, which is totally outside of the purview of the Fourth Amendment.
0: Yeah.
1: So.
0: Yeah. Okay. Let's hear from John in Lutz. John, you're on the air.
5: Yes, thank you for taking my call. About the bill designating groups as terrorists or terrorist-supporting organizations.
0: Yep.
5: I wonder if I could play a little bit of devil's advocate. I'm actually glad if that there be finally a way that we can designate AIPAC a terrorist organization, since it supports the terrorism and the genocide of Palestinians. So I'm all for sending everyone who's an AIPAC supporter to prison.
0: Well, the likelihood of that happening, I think, is really slim, John. I mean, you know, that's the thing about having these processes in secret. First of all, there's no ability to influence what goes on in those rooms. There's no ability to influence what kind of conclusions are rendered, and you know. Your opinion, I don't know how, other than calling into shows like this, I don't know how you would get that to the people to whom it would matter. But, you know, given the fact that we have this Republican-controlled supermajority in Florida and a Republican-controlled executive branch, Republican-controlled judicial branch, the notion that they would declare AIPAC a terrorist organization, I think that's, like, really slim. I don't think that's going to happen. But,
5: We can try to keep hope alive, and we need to vote people in the office who will support justice.
0: Okay.
1: Amen.
0: Yeah. Agree with you there. Thank you for calling in, John. Appreciate it.
5: Thank you.
0: All right. Let's see. I've got... all right. We've got a bunch of text messages here that I wanted to go through. Gary, what's on your, what else is on your list of things that you wanted to talk about with the listeners?
1: Well, you know, I'm at the risk of leaving the state of Florida issues, I have to talk about this war that was started over the weekend. And what really jumped out at me was a decision that was made by Kash Patel just a few days ago to fire a bunch of people, a dozen agents and staff members from the counterintelligence unit tasked with monitoring threats from Iran, of all places. Right? They were ousted for the simple reason that they were also involved in looking at the records that the president took to Mar-a-Lago. Remember the documents case that, that was dismissed by Eileen Cannon?
0: Yeah.
1: You know, I guess Kash Patel was embarrassed or called on the carpet by the president for his behavior at the Olympics. And so he has to come back and get in his good graces by firing people. But there's been this huge lack lack of concern, I would say, for our security here at home. We've between Kash Patel firing people from the FBI and Pam Bondi firing people from the DOJ, we have lost hundreds of years of experience and qualifications for people who have been career employees who are doing the job of keeping us safe.
0: Yeah.
1: And that's just disappeared, you know. And
0: yeah, I mean, without, you know, we like to keep it Florida focused, but you know, so without getting too far afield on that, the idea that that we are not exposed by virtue of Trump's foray into you know, Israel's war against Iran, the idea that we as citizens here are not exposed to the potential for, you know,
1: retaliation.
0: At home here, you know, like 9/11 type activity by Iran is, you know, it's silly. We're here in Tampa, Florida, which is the site of Central Command, which governs our wars in the Middle East. I mean, we are, of all places in the United States, probably the most exposed because of that. Because what we've seen is that Iran is retaliating against all these American military sites throughout the Middle East. You know, it would their missiles cannot reach Tampa.
1: Nope.
0: Okay, they cannot reach Tampa, but certainly bad actors can reach Tampa. You know, bad actors, individuals can reach Tampa, and you know, it's important to keep that in mind when you think about whether it's worth what we are doing in connection with our bombing campaign in Iran.
1: And the people that were fired for political reasons are the ones that were charged with investigating those types of counterterrorism, you know, attacks. So it's frightening. And it's disturbing from a lack of planning and a lack of you know, everything that's going on in this war.
0: Yeah, I mean, it's just going to encourage more chaos throughout the region, more refugees. Anyway, I want to bring it back to a Florida issue, though, because we like to be Florida focused here on Midpoint. Meanwhile, get your pen and write down our call-in number if you have something to add. 813-239-9663. If you're a new caller, we want to hear from you. Another thing that's been on my mind is that Florida just cut off all access to HIV treatment for 16,000 people. And Florida's not alone. Florida's one of 20 states that have taken similar measures to restrict access to HIV treatment. Why? That's not just cruelty. It's a major public health crisis in the making. Now, you may think, well, that doesn't affect me. I'm not HIV positive. I don't have AIDS. Or I take PrEP to prevent it. I'm undetectable. But listen, without access to HIV treatment, it is absolutely inevitable that HIV is going to spread. And as it spreads, we risk it mutating. And all of a sudden, maybe PrEP doesn't work anymore. Maybe current treatments don't work anymore. Maybe more and more people are susceptible to getting HIV and AIDS. And more people are dying. And in the meantime, more people are sick and are burdening our healthcare system so that people with other health issues have less access to emergency rooms, to doctors, to hospital treatment. You know, why do this, Florida? Why? Why invite this health crisis? For what? You know, let me just speak to people who have lost their access to this HIV treatment for a minute. And let you know that the federal Centers for Medicare and Medicaid, which is CMS, they have some resources for you. So you want to check the CMS website, or you want to Google the special enrollment period for Florida ADAP consumers. And see if you can get some assistance through that program, because Florida has abandoned you. I'm sorry to say.
1: Yeah, there's another Senate bill that the governor is heavily in favor of. It's Senate Bill 1756 that is trying to relax the standards for having your children vaccinated before they go to school.
0: Yeah.
1: And so, you know, thankfully right now there's no House bill that's a companion, but who knows? This is the really scary part of the legislative session where they start tacking things on to other bills to try to sneak them through. And so the concern is, you know, right now, as of February 26th, there are 107 confirmed measles cases in Florida. Remember, we thought we had eradicated that. And we're like third in the nation in the number of measles cases. Well, if you want to invite, that to explode, let's stop vaccinating kids before they go to school.
0: Yeah, right now they're prohibiting public schools from requiring mandating vaccinations, and now they want to extend that to private schools as well. So I don't know where you're going to send your kid to school if you're concerned about that. If you have a kid who's, you know, got a suppressed immune system and has to worry about being infected by other unvaccinated kids, I don't know where you're going to send your kid to school to keep their health safe.
1: We call it public health for a reason. You know, a lot of these things that we do are to protect the population at large. And, we're just, I mentioned to you before the show started, our Surgeon Generals used to be the best doctor you could find, right? And now the one that's being proposed on the national level doesn't have a medical license. And we've talked about Joseph Dapo many times.
0: Yeah.
1: Here, another vaccine denier.
0: Another quack.
1: So
0: all
1: that's
0: right.
1: What we've got.
0: That's what we've got. You're on the air with Midpoint on WMNF.org, and we are in our Talkback Town Hall with listeners. Give us a call if you want to be heard. We've got a few minutes left before the end of the show. Our number is 813-239-9663 is our studio line. One thing I want to point out before we run out of time is Florida wants to do its own little SAVE Act. They want to tighten voter eligibility rules. And if this passes into law, it's going to mean many students and seniors and women who have changed their names during their lifetime will be blocked from casting a ballot in Florida. House Bill 991 contains a wide-ranging set of changes to the state election code, including new proof of citizenship requirements when registering to vote or voting at the polls, by reducing the kinds of photo ID cards that can be used when you show up to vote or when voting by mail, requiring your legal citizenship status to be posted on your driver's license, so you may need a new driver's license, or get a passport, which is expensive. It's like $130 or $150 bucks to get a passport. So people registering to vote in Florida would need to provide proof of U.S. citizenship through a valid passport or a citizenship certificate or a birth certificate, a certified copy of a birth certificate from a United States jurisdiction, a number of different things that are going to make it much more difficult for people to register to vote and to vote in Florida. Now, this is a particularly Florida law that they're trying to pass. This is not the Federal Save Act. The Federal Save Act looks like it's going to go down to defeat.
1: Yeah, because the Senate's not going to take it up.
0: Right, right. But this is a particular Florida laws that they're trying to pass to make it more difficult to vote in Florida.
1: And this has nothing to do with election security. Yeah, let's be clear. The elections in Florida are safe, and I've worked elections.
0: Way to keep people from changing the Republican-controlled regime that we have in Florida, where they control all branches of government and they have a supermajority in the legislature. This is a chance for them to maintain that control by reducing the pool of voters. All right, I've got a couple calls here I'm going to take. Jack, in Tampa, you're on the line. You want to talk about stadium construction?
6: Yes, ma'am. They have plans to build a new stadium for the Rays in Tampa, and they want us, the taxpayers, to fit half the bill of it, which is $2.5 billion. Plus, they announced that the Buccaneers want to spend $2.5 billion to renovate their stadium. So somehow, we as the taxpayers are going to get stuck paying for half of this.
0: Well, you may be right. I mean,
1: and the governor seems hell-bent to just give away state assets as
0: yes.
1: part of this deal as well.
0: Yes, he wants to give away the land on the campus of the Hillsborough Community College. It's not called Community College anymore,
1: isn't
0: it?
1: Just Hillsborough College.
0: Hillsborough College, yeah. He wants to give away the land there.
1: And the DMV office that's
0: yes.
1: on MLK.
0: That serves so many people who may now need to get new driver's licenses to
1: yeah.
0: be able to vote.
1: And it was just renovated a couple of years ago, but he just wants to give that to the developers that would not be used for the stadium or parking, but would be part of the commercial development piece of this whole thing. They want a 100-acre site so that they can have a mixed-use commercial and residential and all these other things around the stadium, and the governor seems more than willing to give that away as part of this deal.
0: Yeah, and I don't even know who to talk to about that. Who's like controlling that? Is it the governor? Is it the county commission that has to approve that? Is it, I guess it's the state, you know, the state, the board of trustees of the university system too. I'm not even sure, like who do we even object to on this? Plan.
6: Yeah.
0: You know?
6: But I'm telling you right now, the taxpayers.
0: Yeah, we're going to be on the hook for it.
6: We're going to be on the hook for all this.
0: Yeah. Well, thank you for calling in and raising that
1: good
0: issue,
1: question.
0: Jack. Appreciate it. All right. I can take one more call quickly. This is Marie from Indian Rocks Beach. You're on the air. Make it quick, please.
7: Good morning. Thank you for your show. What I want to point out to the world, basically, ever listening, is the separation of voting and schools to be just dealt with statewide. The problem with that is if you live in Florida and you want to move to another state, the reason we have the Board of Education is so that you can take a child out of second grade, move to another state, and put them in second grade because we have some cohesive education rules. When they try to stop that, it's just another way to keep people down, keep them behind, keep them poor, and under their finger. So we all have to fight as hard as we can because it's the wealthy people who are trying to turn our country into a one-sided playing field.
0: Well, you know, that's another interesting question, Marie. You know, more and more people are probably in Florida pulling their kids out of public school and putting them in homeschool, which is not subject to the same kinds of rigorous regulation that the public schools are for curriculum and testing.
7: Yeah, and it leaves them open for abuse, which is what has been proven. Yes, some people do an amazing job, but the majority of us cannot handle homeschooling, and they do it as a way of not having accountability for their children.
0: Right. Yes. And also, we've also got, can you take us off speakerphone? Because there's a lot of
1: And we're paying people to homeschool now.
0: Yeah, we're paying people, and they also have this new thing now where the state is going to give charter schools a free use of public school buildings and assets and janitorial services and cafeteria services, and that you know, this whole Schools of Hope thing. Now they're basically trying to turn over what is a public asset to private businesses.
7: Same with prisons. It's not good.
0: Without the accountability that is required of public schools. Yeah. Well, thank you for your call. Appreciate it. You bringing this up.
7: Have
0: too.
7: A great day.
0: Thank you.
1: Thank you.
0: I've got a message here that says, why is that bad that only citizens are by law allowed to vote? Okay, somebody has sent me a text message from 4783 who wants to know, why is that bad that only citizens are allowed to vote? Nobody's saying that that's bad. Only citizens should be allowed to vote. But here's the thing. They take us out of the ERIC system so that we can't check people's status around the country. They've now made it so that supervisors of elections can't check through. Right now, they can check through the Social Security system to see if you're a citizen. There are so many other ways that they can establish your status as a citizen, short of making you purchase a $150 passport or something to prove your status. It's not that there's any objection to having only citizens vote. The objection is to making it more difficult for individuals to establish that they are a citizen.
1: And if you have to pay for that, isn't that a poll tax?
0: Yes,
1: that we outlawed?
0: It's just like a poll tax. Yeah, so I want to be clear. I have no objection to making sure that citizens only are voters. And in fact, every possible research has shown that there aren't, you know, major numbers of people who aren't citizens voting. Very, very, very small. I don't have the numbers in front of me right now, but it's very, very small.
1: It's not an issue.
0: It's not an issue. This is not because we have non-citizens voting. This is because they want to restrict the people who do vote. That's what it is. It's just let's just be real clear on that. Nobody wants non-citizens to vote.
1: And they don't.
0: And they don't, right. And they don't. All
1: They'll
0: right.
1: be deported if they do.
0: Yeah.
1: You know.
0: Okay. We are at the end of the show now. I'm really sorry. That's all we have time for today. Thanks so much again for your support during our pledge drive. We are very grateful. Thanks to Gary Gibbons for joining us today, and to our WMNF volunteers, Jessica Green, for getting us on the air, and Daria Miranova for taking your calls. I want to remind you that Midpoint is going to be sponsoring our next Wavemakers speaker series on Wednesday, April 8th, when we will be hosting historian Robert Fiesler, author of American Scare, Florida's Hidden Cold War on Black and Queer Lives, which is the story of the Johns Committee, Florida's own version of the House Un-American Activities Committee in the 50s and 60s. Robert is a really interesting speaker, and this will be a scintillating evening of Florida history that has frightening implications for what is happening in our politics today. So tickets are only $10 in advance, and you can get them at WMNF.org/events. I hope to see you there on April 8th at the Commodore. Now stay tuned for Talking Animals. We are WMNF Tampa, and we are out.

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1: They are facing real catastrophic destruction to their economy, generational destruction to their economy, generational destruction to the wealth of their country, imposed on themselves by the actions that they're taking. They should check themselves before they wreck themselves in the direction that they're going.
2: Well, isn't it ironic? Is Rubio talking about Iran or...

0: From Pacifica Radio in Los Angeles, this is the Bradcast, as heard on KPFK 90.7 FM in LA and on dozens of other fine affiliate stations on both the public airwaves and the internet around the country and the world, blanketing planet Earth. I'm Brad Friedman, your friendly investigative blogger, journalist, troublemaker, muckraker, an all-around swell fellow, says me from bradblog.com. Thank you very much for joining us for another thrilling edition of the Bradcast. We will start here. Voters. We start and continue and end with the voters, don't we, Desjoy?
1: Yes, we do.
0: Voters went to the polls on Tuesday for statewide primary elections in both Ohio and Indiana, as well as a special election for the Michigan State Senate that will determine which party controls that narrowly divided chamber in that great state. We will have results and details and problem reports from those contests as available on our next Bradcast. Plus, I will have a few more thoughts today in a little bit. I've been trying to keep my head from exploding all day over this, but
1: yes,
0: I will have a few thoughts on last week's horrifically corrupt ruling by the right-wing activist U.S. Supreme Court majority, which in its Louisiana versus Calais ruling last week gutted most of what was left standing in the Voting Rights Act that they hadn't gutted previously, and the remarkable ironic or actually hypocritical and corrupt fallout from their infamous Louisiana v. Calais decision, which is already resulting in chaos this week amid the already underway primary election season for the critical 2026 midterms, just to give you a little preview. And I think no matter how much I yell and scream about what the corrupted court has done here, what they are still in the middle of doing this week in its wake, I cannot adequately convey to you how hypocritically corrupt it actually is and how much it demands the only real solution at this point from Democrats or just people who enjoy democracy. But Democrats, should they ever take control of anything again, complete and total reform of the U.S. Supreme Court, as perfectly allowable, by the way, by the law and the U.S. Constitution. But before my head explodes over that, we'll hold that for the B block. I want to get to a few other matters before either exploding my head or yours, including an Iran war update, such as one can actually be offered today amidst differing reports from both parties who have an interest in lying about what is actually going on there. But in related matters, there is this from celebrated, groundbreaking climate change and energy journalist, author, advocate Bill McKibben regarding the remarkable irony of the actual fallout from Donald Trump's ridiculously ill-considered, idiotic, seemingly no way out war on Iran. This late last week from Democracy Now!
2: What it means for energy policy is that everyone around the world can suddenly see the utter folly of relying on a fuel that not only is destroying the planet's climate, but also that can be bottled up behind a 20-mile-long waterway. I mean, sunlight has to travel 93 million miles to reach the Earth, but none of those miles go through the Strait of Hormuz. That makes it a very appealing alternative, especially now that it's cheaper than burning coal and gas and oil. So the movement in the last month has been pretty remarkable around much of the world in the direction of what we used to call alternative energy. The only place that's not happening, of course, is here at home.
0: Yeah, go figure.
1: Yes, it's true. And, you know, this time it really does seem to be different because renewables are now in a position to take over where, you know, just a few short years ago, not so much. This is different.
0: And now, in fact, renewables are cheaper and cleaner and more accessible around the globe.
1: Absolutely.
0: And folks are moving that way, only not here. But we will have more on all of that in our Green News Report with Desi Doyen later this hour.
1: Yep.
0: In related matters, we quickly covered a few of the reports of a number of the skirmishes ongoing now in the Gulf at or near Iran's ongoing blockade of the Strait of Hormuz on yesterday's show, and the Trump administration's own blockade of Iranian ports in response, as the war that the Trump administration is absolutely violating the law to carry out at this point, in violation of the War Powers Act, which mandates that after 60 days of a president taking the U.S. into war, the Congress must either officially, constitutionally declare war, or the war must stop unless Congress otherwise allows a 30-day extension, which Congress did not do late last week at the 60-day mark as of Friday night. But rather, they left town for a week-long recess instead, as Trump ridiculously announced that the war on Iran had been, quote, terminated. So there was no need to get congressional approval for any of this, for a war that has, after all, been terminated. That, of course, just one day after Secretary of Defense Pete Hegseth had told Congress not that the war was terminated, but that because there had been a ceasefire declared by the U.S., those days during the ceasefire did not actually count toward the 60-day clock, after which Congress would need to give approval for the war. That a seemingly completely different explanation than Trump's claim that the war has now been terminated, even though it obviously has not been, as the Strait of Hormuz continues to be almost entirely shut by Iran at a minimum, and preventing the free flow of traffic of a fifth of the world's oil and natural gas supplies and other things in the bargain. So what is actually going on in this, yes, war right now? Well, difficult to tell, because both parties have reason to lie about it, though, incredibly enough, I now trust the U.S. government's explanation even less than I trust the Iranians, because Donald Trump's government now just lies about every single thing that exists, whereas Iran seemingly only lies about some of the things. So pick your poison. But here's what is being reported around the world from a number of sources, beginning with the somewhat right-leaning British Sun today. They note that Iran has chillingly warned it is, quote, just getting started, unquote, after unleashing a barrage of missiles toward the UAE on Monday. Monday's attack sparked fresh fears of full-scale war in the region, as Donald Trump refused to say if the ceasefire agreement still stands. Trump, meanwhile, they report, sank seven Iranian small boats in the Strait of Hormuz as he launched, quote, Project Freedom to wrestle control of the waterway from the rogue nation, reports the Sun. So apparently it is no longer Operation Epic Fury. You can get rid of, if you bought the shirts and the hat, you don't need those anymore. Now it is Project Freedom, totally different thing, not related at all to Operation Epic Fury. So apparently no need to punch that War Powers Act clock now anymore against us, right? The American plan, the Sun reports, to guide vessels through the strait has already seen several stranded ships escorted to safety. By several, apparently they mean two, according to reporting elsewhere, of the approximately 150 cargo and tanker ships that had previously traversed the strait each and every day prior to Trump's attack on Iran. But Iran lashed out at its UAE Gulf neighbor at around the same time, triggering fears that the fragile ceasefire agreement in the region had indeed been shattered. Flames ripped through the Fujairah oil industry zone after the Iranian attack reportedly injured three Indian workers there. And when the U.S. president was asked if the pause in fighting was over, he replied cryptically, quote, well, I can't tell you that. If I answered that question, you'd say this man is not smart enough to be president.
1: Oh, dear.
0: Well, whether he answers it or not, I'm happy to say he is not smart enough to be president. But Trump, meanwhile, warned that Iran would be, quote, blown off the face of the earth. Another threat that constitutes war crime in and of itself. Should Iran's forces attack U.S. vessels during the new so-called Project Freedom? Trump told Fox News on Monday that the regime has become, quote, much more malleable in peace negotiations, whatever that means. There's no actual evidence of that other than Donald Trump says so. And as mentioned previously, he lies about absolutely everything. Iran, meanwhile, claimed international shipping had been jeopardized by the U.S., despite the Islamic Republic refusing to open the crucial oil choke point and firing at tankers that tried to escape the Gulf. The Speaker of Iran's parliament said, quote, "The security of shipping and energy transit has fallen into the hands of America and its allies, endangered by the violation of the ceasefire and the imposition of a blockade." Iran also claimed it had fired at American warships, which the U.S. has disputed. So who do you believe there? The country's Iran's state news agency later conceded that it had just fired, quote, warning shots at U.S. warships. But the regime's attacks on the UAE were the first of their kind since the temporary ceasefire came into force on April 8, when Iran called Trump's bluff. You'll recall just the day after he vowed that Iran's, quote, whole civilization will die tonight, never to be brought back again. A total of 12 ballistic missiles, 3 cruise missiles, and 3 drones have been intercepted by UAE air defenses, the Sun reports, while a 4th crashed into the sea, with further reports of a fire in the engine room of a cargo ship north of Dubai. Engine rooms, by the way, on cargo ships don't generally just catch fire unless fired upon by someone. The UK Maritime Trade Operations said the incident was reported around 36 nautical miles north of Dubai in the UAE, but all crew have been accounted for there, happily. Another blaze on board a vessel some 14 nautical miles west of Minasakar, a port in the UAE, has also been reported. Flames also broke out at that oil industry zone I mentioned in the UAE following a drone attack where those 3 Indian nationals were injured. Iranian state media said the fire at the oil industry zone was the, quote, result of U.S. military adventurism to create passage for illegal ship transit. So what does that mean exactly? Are they suggesting it was a result of U.S. fire? Or a result of an Iranian attack in response to the U.S. military adventurism? I don't know. Your guess is as good as mine at this point, though it does sound like this is Iran firing on its U.S.-friendly neighbors again in the UAE in hopes of damaging the U.S. without directly firing on U.S. assets, but who knows? The Sun notes that the U.S. president has continually been optimistic about a long-term peace deal, but also reportedly told officials to prepare for a, quote, extended blockade of the strait. Former U.S. Middle East advisor Jasmine El Gamal told Sky News, quote, in practice, the ceasefire does seem to be over, with the war now at an impasse. She told Sky, quote, whereas Iran sees this as something that should be negotiated diplomatically, the U.S. continues to see this as a military problem to be solved, and Iran is responding in kind. That from the former U.S. Middle East advisor. The Jerusalem Post, meanwhile, confirms dozens of attacks amid the supposed ceasefire. I mean, terminated war. I mean, I'm sorry, Project Freedom. Reporting that UAE air defenses are actively engaging Iranian missiles and drones, the UAE Defense Ministry said on Tuesday in a post to Twitter, which also noted that the incident involved several areas of the country and in drones, the UAE Defense Ministry said on Tuesday in a post to Twitter, which also noted that the incident

smoke in western Tehran, with an Iranian fire department chief saying a seven-story building had been evacuated. So who did that? Surely not the U.S. We have a ceasefire in this terminated war that does not any longer exist. So no legal requirement to go to Congress for approval, right? Right? Also on Monday, in addition to the 12 Iranian ballistic missiles, 3 cruise missiles, and 4 drone attacks on the UA, whoever may have launched them, a South Korean ship sailing near the Strait of Hormuz was attacked, according to the Korean media outlet, citing a government official. Attacked by whom? Again, we don't know. But Donald Trump acknowledged the attack later on Monday and, according to the Jerusalem Post, urged South Korea to join the American effort in the Strait. Hey, South Korea, you don't want to have your boat shot at? Why don't you come join us and help? And back here in the U.S., NBC reports it this way today. The ceasefire in the Middle East was in peril on Tuesday after the U.S. and Iran traded fire and threats over Donald Trump's new mission to force open the Strait of Hormuz. Trump's so-called Project Freedom aims to use the U.S. military to break Tehran's chokehold on the critical waterway, which has throttled international shipping and sent energy prices soaring. But Iran's aggressive effort to retain its grip on the strait saw it attack U.S. ships, hit a neighboring Gulf state for the first time in weeks, and come under American fire itself. Defense Secretary Pete Hegseth asserted at a Pentagon briefing on Tuesday that the ceasefire was, quote, not over, despite the clashes in the strait. What do you mean ceasefire is over? Of course, it's continuing. Chairman of the Joint Chiefs of Staff, General Dan Kane, said that since the ceasefire was announced, Iran had attacked U.S. forces more than 10 times, but said that they were still, quote, below the threshold of restarting major combat operations. So I guess, yes, ceasefire? The U.S. military said Tehran's forces attacked U.S. Navy and commercial ships on Monday with cruise missiles and launch drones and small boats at the vessels under U.S. escort, but that no American ships were struck. Trump, for his part, said the U.S. destroyed 8, not 7, but 8 Iranian boats. Again, who or what you believe here, I am leaving to you today. We report, you decide, as Fox News used to say. 2 U.S.-flagged merchant vessels made it through the strait, according to NBC News, reporting on what the U.S. military said, with shipping giant Maersk confirming that, in fact, one of its vehicle carriers was escorted out, quote, under U.S. military protection. As noted, 2 reportedly made it through the strait, whereas some 150 per day used to make it through without incident or escort. Hegseth said that hundreds of ships from nations around the world were now lining up to transit the strait, and said the military was in active communication with them. Quote, as a direct gift from the United States to the world. We have established a powerful red, white, and blue dome over the strait, he said. A red, white, and blue dome over the strait. A gift to the world. We will help some of those ships get through the strait that was always otherwise open until it wasn't, because we decided to bomb Iran without checking with any of our allies who we are now giving a gift to, a gift of a red, white, and blue dome above the strait. Or whatever, Pete. Iran denied that there had been any successful crossings of commercial vessels or oil tankers and said none of its Navy ships suffered any damage. Again, who you believe, it's up to you. While the situation in the strait was clearly, quote, unbearable for America, Iran has, quote, not even begun yet, said the parliamentary speaker and lead negotiator, Mohammed Bagher Ghalibaf, in a post on X. So didn't Trump say that the negotiations were becoming more malleable
Well, the lead negotiator.

0: Jader is saying that what is going on is unbearable and that Iran has, quote, not even begun yet to attack, to counterattack, I guess. Foreign Minister Abbas Araghchi also said in a post on X late on Monday that events in the Strait make clear that there is, quote, no military solution to a political crisis. He added, Project Freedom is Project Deadlock. Well, that's going to sting, isn't it? Trump reportedly picks those names out himself, you know. Project Deadlock? How dare they? The escalating tensions raised questions about whether the war might be about to reignite, reports NBC. But Hegseth, in his usual reassuring manner, reassured an anxious nation that the ceasefire was not over. Nothing to worry about. All is well. All of these reports I've just shared with you from the UK to Israel to here at home is really nothing to worry about. It's just a bit of what he called churn in the Strait of Hormuz over a completely different matter that Iran was totally responsible for. It's not the war. It's just this other thing going on in the Strait. Project Freedom, you might have heard about it. It's their fault, not ours.
1: Last 24 hours or so, Iran's fired at us. We fired at Iran. I'm just going to ask you more directly. Is the ceasefire over?
2: No, the ceasefire is not over. Ultimately, this is a separate and distinct project, and we expected there would be some churn at the beginning, which happened. And we said we would defend and defend aggressively, and we absolutely have. Iran knows that. And ultimately, the president's going to make a decision whether anything were to escalate into a violation of a ceasefire. But certainly, we would urge Iran to be prudent in the actions that they take to keep that underneath this threshold. This is about the straits. This is about freedom of navigation. This is about international waterways. This is about free flow of commerce, all the things that happened before, and only Iran is contesting. So right now, the ceasefire certainly holds, but we're going to be watching very, very closely.
0: All of the things that happened before. It's only Iran who is screwing that up. Why would they do that? The markets responded to the latest dramatic events with oil prices retreating somewhat, but still remaining well above $100 a barrel. In fact, $110 and change. Last I checked before showtime, by way of reminder, the price of a barrel of Brent crude was in the $70 range before the war. Average gas prices in the U.S. climbed to $4.48 a gallon. They had been below $3 before Trump's war. Trump's mission, according to NBC, appeared to have done very little to immediately boost the confidence of those whose crews and cargo have spent weeks stranded in the Strait. And I do wonder how those folks are getting food and water at this point after being stranded in the Strait for more than 2 months now. Ship owners and operators expressed caution about whether Project Freedom could significantly change the calculus and restore the flow of traffic. Quote, either party can signal willingness to allow transit, but unless the other side mirrors that behavior and it is seen to hold over time, the risk profile for vessels and crews remains unchanged. That, according to the CEO of one of the shipping companies with vessels in the Gulf, who added, quote, most prudent owners are still choosing to hold position rather than expose vessels and crews to uncertainty. Another told NBC News, quote, there is still a huge amount of uncertainty as to what Project Freedom actually means. Well, it's a red, white, and blue dome over the Strait, bitch. What more do you need? Oliver Willis over at Daily Kos summed things up this way for now. Today, nearly a month after Secretary of Defense Pete Hegseth declared that America had achieved victory against Iran, the two nations continue to fire on each other. On April 8, he notes, Hegseth declared the conflict, quote, a historic and overwhelming victory. Well, I guess it has been whelmed since then. But he claimed that the Iran's Navy, missile production capabilities, air defenses had all been totally destroyed. And despite claims of a ceasefire, Iran and the United States have continued attacking one another. But in Hegseth's eyes, mutual attacks do not count as a violation of the ceasefire. Quote, "This is a separate and distinct project," he explained, citing the newly invented Project Deadlock. I'm sorry, Project Freedom. It is unclear how the churn that Hegseth cited there is different from ongoing war, observes Willis, noting that war would in fact violate a 60-day requirement that the Trump administration obtain congressional approval to continue operations. So, of course, it is not a war. It can't be a war. We'd have to get Congress's approval for that. So this is just something else entirely. Willis notes the administration's spin is further undermined by reports that additional U.S. troops are being deployed to the region, presumably more so-called churn. Maybe it's just part of the red, white, and blue dome over the strait. I don't know. Along with the war's numerous American and Iranian casualties, its strain on the global fuel supply recently helped to eliminate Spirit Airlines, which ceased operations over this past weekend. Economists have said they expect more businesses to fold, all while consumer experience skyrocketing gas prices. Instead of focusing on ending the conflict or alleviating its economic impact, the Trump administration and its Republican allies in Congress have renewed a push for what? A new ballroom at the White House. That is what they are now focusing on in Congress, the Republicans anyway. Republicans now want taxpayers to be on the hook for a reported $1 billion for this expense. The taxpayers to be on the hook for it. Not the private donors that we don't have to worry about. We don't have to worry our little selves about. Carolyn Leavitt told us when this project came to light. I don't know. When was this?
3: This was back in October of last year.
0: Yeah. And back then, it was only going to cost $200 million. And it was all going to come from private folks. Nothing to worry about, said Carolyn Leavitt at the time.
4: In July, the White House said that it would cost $200 million. Yesterday, the president said $300 million. Is $300 million now the operative figure, and why did it go up by so much?
5: $300 million is the figure, and again, it's not going to cost the taxpayers a dime. So we look forward to this project continuing, and we will continue to keep everyone apprised on it. Perhaps the president will even bring you all out to see it one day at the appropriate time.
0: Yes, that would be very nice. Maybe
3: sure
0: she'll let you come on out and see it. It's only going to cost, what did she say there?
3: $300 million,
0: and not going to cost the taxpayers a dime, because it's all going to be paid for by private donors who are, you know, looking for favors from the president. Somehow that's supposed to be better. But it would be given to the people. It was a gift from Donald Trump to the people. Sure, paid for by his corporate pals, but given to the people at the cost of $200 million, and then $250 million, and then $300 million, and then $400 million. But now Republicans want taxpayers to pay for it after all, and they want the taxpayers to pay $1 billion for it. If that ain't the art of the Trump grift, I do not know what is. For the Trump administration, Willis concludes, a war is not a war. Ceasefires are simultaneously in place and not in place, and victory has been achieved, even when it clearly has not. So as noted, I wanted to give you an update on the war, but it ain't easy right now. That's what I got. That's the best I can do for you at the moment. You can decide if the war is still on. You can decide if the ceasefire is still in action. You can decide whether Operation Epic Fury still exists or if it's now Project Freedom. That's all we know. Good luck to us all. All right, let's take a quick break here. We will pick back up on the corrupted U.S. Supreme Court's outrageous ruling last week, gutting the Voting Rights Act, and the incredible chaos that it has all caused for voters and for election workers, election officials, as primary season continues or tries to. Also, Green News Report with Desi Doyen is on the horizon as well.
3: Yes, it is.
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3: 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And thanks.

0: Welcome back. It's the Bradcast, Brad Friedman from bradblog.com. You might call it ironic, but really, in this case, I think it's not irony. I think it's hypocrisy. I think it's corruption. I think it's corrupt hypocrisy, if you will. I touched on this a little bit yesterday, but I'm sort of shocked that to date, anyway, I've not seen a whole lot of pundits or the U.S. Supreme Court experts out there sort of underscoring this point. It's one that we've talked about for many years on this show about the court's so-called Purcell Doctrine or Purcell Principle, which originally sprang from a 2006 case, Purcell v. Gonzalez, in which the court warned in an unsigned per curiam order on its emergency so-called shadow docket that, quote, court orders affecting elections can themselves result in voter confusion when issued too close to election day. Well, that's good advice. That's a good concern. That's something to keep in mind. That concern about timing of court orders later became known as the Purcell Principle, wherein the court would block almost any law or change to existing law, at least any law or change to it that they felt like, too close to an election because it might cause confusion, chaos among election officials and or voters at the polling place. And while that sounds reasonable on its face, it also meant that in some cases where there was clear disenfranchisement about to take place in an election, the court preferred to leave that disenfranchisement in place, to let it occur rather than risk some sort of unknowable confusion at the polling place that could exist if the law was changed at the very last minute before the election. But okay, better safe than sorry, I guess. At least that was how many accepted what at times was very difficult to accept from the court. Oh, it's just too late to make this change.
1: You're just going to have to go ahead and discriminate against those voters.
0: Well, it's better to do that than risk causing chaos. But it was difficult to accept, especially because the court would seem to invoke Purcell sometimes way before it could possibly cause chaos at the polls in an election that was still months away. For example, we saw that just last year, you may recall, in a Texas case in which the lower court, the far-right Fifth Circuit Court of Appeals, for Christ's sake, the most right-wing court in the country, when they found that Texas's mid-decade redistricting last August was an unlawful racial gerrymander in violation of the Constitution and the Voting Rights Act, and that Texas would not be able to use this new map in the 2026 midterm elections. The Fifth Circuit found that. Texas went to the Supreme Court after that ruling, and that court, the Supremes, well, they decided on December 6, 2025, on the shadow docket without comment, that Texas could, sure, go ahead. They could use that gerrymandered map anyway. And Justice Brett Kavanaugh, he issued, while the court didn't explain, the court majority did not explain why they could go ahead and use a map found to be an unlawful gerrymander by the farthest right-wing court in the nation. They didn't explain it, but Justice Brett Kavanaugh, he issued a concurrence with the majority decision at the time, and he stated that it was all due to the, yes, Purcell principle, that it was just too close to the election, to the 2026 election, and the filing deadlines for the November 2026 election in December of 2025, that was just too much at the last minute to change the maps, that it was just too late to make such a change. Quote, and this is a direct quote from his concurrence, on the eve of an election. We were on the eve of an election, the November 2026 election, when the court issued this ruling in early 2025. Well, it was also the Purcell principle not invoked over the years, conveniently enough, in other cases where it seemed like clearly it should have been invoked, but it wasn't. In other words, the corrupted Roberts Court the majority anyway. They seem to invoke Purcell when it helps their preferred party and often just ignore it when it doesn't. Concerns about chaos and confusion caused by changes to U.S. House district maps almost a year before the 2026 midterm elections in Texas in early December of 2025. Of course, that was on the eve of an election. But that was then, just 6 months ago. Apparently, this is now. And we have never had a clearer example of the court's not ironic, but corrupt hypocrisy than what we saw last week in Louisiana versus Calais. Not only did the court issue its ruling in Calais, gutting the Voting Rights Act, allowing states to completely do away with majority-minority U.S. House districts and others, by the way, so long as they claim it, it's because, not because racial gerrymander, it's a partisan gerrymander. That's fine, as long as it's partisan, not a racial basis, which, by the way, is appalling enough as is. But as long as it's not racial, as long as it's only partisan, they could do it right now. States can do it right now, even after primary elections have already begun in all 50 states. Never mind Purcell. And worse than that, they're apparently now allowing it to happen in states where voting has actually already begun in their primaries. Never mind concerns about chaos that could happen with changes to election laws made on the, quote, eve of an election months before the election was even to take place. But now, right smack dab in the middle of an election with votes already cast in that election, they are allowing the rules to be changed. What chaos? What confusion? And by the way, none of this is an oversight. None of this is accidental. They are doing it on purpose, and they just do not care. How do we know that? Well, A, say what you want about this corrupted majority. They are not stupid. They know what they are doing. And B, well, today we have actual proof, as David Kurtz highlights at TPM's morning memo today. He writes, destroying the Voting Rights Act wasn't enough. The Supreme Court gifted Republicans another partisan political advantage on Monday of this week, following the decision last Wednesday, deviating from its normal procedure by immediately certifying last week's ruling in Louisiana versus Calais and sending it back to the lower court rather than waiting the usual 32 days under its own rules. The court offered no explanation for its ruling. So usually it issues its ruling, the court does, then they wait for just over a month before making that ruling official, essentially certifying it. Sometimes, you know, they discover some errors or some mistakes or some typos that are fixed during that interim before it is actually certified. So the general rule is 32 days after a ruling is issued, the ruling is then certified and it becomes official. But not in this case. Not in this case, as they ran to make it official, certifying this just days after issuing it. As Kurtz notes, accelerating the usual timing will now make it easier for Louisiana to redraw its House district maps to eliminate at least one of its two majority black districts before the midterm elections. It also added insult to injury, as the Roberts Court has been wildly inconsistent in applying its own principle. Yes, that would be the Purcell principle, that federal courts should not intervene in redistricting cases too close to elections. In this case, the court's decision in Louisiana versus Calais came after mail-in voting in the House primary elections were already underway. The new special dispensation for Louisiana came after its Republican governor suspended the House primaries in order to redraw the district in light of Louisiana versus Calais. Yes, it's actually before the Louisiana primaries, at least the in-person voting in the Louisiana primaries, but it is after they have already begun their mail-in votes. The mail-in voting already cast in U.S. House races that apparently will now be nullified, I guess, leading to, yes, actual chaos and confusion at the polls where voters don't know which of their votes will actually count and which ones will not count. As the Louisiana governor claimed, an emergency declaration in the middle of the election after votes were cast in order to suspend the election, but only the election for U.S. House seats, apparently.
1: And voters have already turned in their ballots.
0: That's right.
1: It's, I mean, just stunning. I mean, I retain the capacity to be stunned by that deep, deep corruption.
0: This is, you know, you've been here all of these years, Des, as I talk yeah. about the Purcell principle and how it, you know, comes to apply in these various decisions. Yes, we agree that's an unlawful law or something else, but it's too close to the election to change it. Here they're doing it in the middle of the election. The court's procedural decision here to certify their ruling on Monday after the Wednesday decision, as opposed to waiting to make it official after 32 days, prompted a heated dissent from Justice Ketanji Brown Jackson, who noted that the court had made a similar decision only two other times in the last 25 years, writing, quote, "These post-Calais developments have a strong political undercurrent. Not content to have decided the law, it now takes steps to influence its implementation. The court's decision to buck our usual practice and issue the judgment forthwith is tantamount to an approval of Louisiana's rush to pause the ongoing election in order to pass a new map." In other words, what she's saying is that by issuing it, by running to their certification just days after it was issued, it's the same as telling Louisiana, yeah, go ahead, do what you need to do there. Go ahead, write those majority minority districts, the majority black districts, just write them right off the map. Pause the election. You can hold it later. Never mind those votes that have already been cast. In a concurring opinion penned solely in order to respond to Justice Ketanji Brown Jackson, the always indignant Justice Samuel Alito, joined here by Justices Gorsuch and Thomas, called her dissent, quote, insulting, and accused her of being hot-headed, saying, quote, it is the dissent's rhetoric that lacks restraint. Oh, does it really, Sam? Was Justice Brown Jackson not restrained enough for you? Is the court's only black female being a little too uppity for you by calling out your corruption? It should also be noted that Alabama's primary elections have also begun in Alabama with mail-in voting. Yes, also already underway in that state before their election day on May 16. But there, too, the U.S. House race with votes already cast is apparently being suspended as well and rescheduled as a special election later on because somehow, wow, 2 weeks before Election Day, an election where votes were already being cast is somehow not considered to be on the eve of an election. Am I right, Brett Kavanaugh? By the very same corrupt justices who allowed a racially gerrymandered map to be used nearly a year before Election Day because not doing so would somehow cause chaos and confusion for voters and election officials. And speaking of Alabama, David Kurtz also notes what he describes as a final element of bitter irony here to unpack. As Ketanji Brown Jackson and Alito wrangle over whether the 2026 election should be conducted using old or new maps, back in the 2022 cycle, the Roberts Court at the time allowed Alabama to use House district maps that lower courts had found to be unconstitutional. Yep, just like the Texas case I mentioned. But then, after that election, the court went ahead and affirmed the lower courts. They agreed that the map was unconstitutional, but they let them use it one more time because why? Purcell principle. Would want to cause chaos and confusion for voters in Alabama. But now all bets are off. Moreover, notes Kurtz, it wasn't just that the 2022 election was run with legally flawed maps. It was the difference maker, apparently, in control of the U.S. House that year. As Georgetown law professor Steve Vladek points out, quote, one can draw a straight line from the court's unsigned, unexplained February 2022 intervention in Alabama to at least five congressional districts that should have been redrawn before the 2022 midterms in November, but they weren't. And Republicans won all five of those seats, giving Republicans their exact margin of control in the U.S. House in the 118th Congress. Kurtz wraps up with this. He writes, the Roberts Court's unique ability to be nakedly partisan and thin-skinned about it mirrors the Trumpian attitude of the current era. We will behave with impunity, and we don't want to hear a peep from you about it. Well, that sounds about right, doesn't it? And now, speaking of bitter irony, let's get to it. Our latest Green News Report.
2: We are getting into territory where even if the strait does reopen, it could be beyond a year for gas prices to fully normalize back to their pre-war levels.
1: Nearly half of Americans are cutting back on driving and other expenses due to soaring gas prices.
3: We're likely to see really significant health impacts from these nutrient changes.
1: Rising CO2 levels reduce nutritional content of plants, studies show. Plus,
4: from this tragedy, an immense irony is unfolding.
1: The Iran war really is fueling a renewable energy boom, just not here.
0: All of that irony and more straight ahead from BradBlog.com. I'm Brad Friedman.
1: And I'm Desi Doyen.
0: Stand by for 6 minutes of independent green news, politics, analysis, and snarky comment.
4: Those who fought to keep the world hooked on fossil fuels are inadvertently supercharging the global renewables boom.
0: Finally, something Trump didn't suck at. This is your Green News Report. Okay, Desi Doyen, I don't know what your lead story here is about. I understand that the war has been terminated, according to Donald Trump last Friday. So what fake news do you have for us today?
1: Oh, I only wish that that were true. Oh. As Donald Trump's war on Iran drags on, fuel prices in the U.S., including diesel, are hitting new highs nationally. That is forcing Americans to make difficult choices. According to a new ABC News poll, nearly half of Americans say they are cutting back on driving or cutting out other household expenses to make ends meet. Mm. Goldman Sachs projects that if the Strait of Hormuz is not reopened by July, global oil prices will not return to pre-war levels before 2028, even in a best-case scenario.
0: 2028.
1: Yes, that likely means more price surges and more major economic impacts to come. And with 30% of the world's fertilizer supply also bottlenecked in the Strait of Hormuz, Reuters reports that the International Grains Council and other agricultural organizations have cut their forecasts for next year's harvests, that's crop yields, in 2027. Another food supply warning, but this one results from humanity's burning of fossil fuels. A new analysis confirms previous research showing that rising carbon carbon dioxide in the atmosphere is making food crops less nutritious. CO2 is necessary for plants to grow, but too much CO2 is like junk food, making it difficult for plants to obtain nutrients, causing mineral deficiencies that reduce the nutritional value of humanity's most important crops. Today, rice, wheat, beans, peanuts, chickpeas, and many other crops contain lower levels of protein, iron, and other essential vitamins and minerals than they did just a generation ago. Experts warn of the increased risk of hunger and life-threatening nutritional deficiencies around the world as CO2 levels continue to rise due to humanity's activities.
0: I don't understand. All of these climate deniers over on Fox News told me that more CO2 would be great. It grows more plants. Everything will be much better with more CO2.
1: Yeah. Too much CO2 is plant food, like candy is food.
0: Well, I do like candy.
1: Some better news. It is still early yet, but data from around the world increasingly show that the Iran war really is resulting in permanent demand destruction for fossil fuels as governments look to speed up electrification of their economies and secure new domestic energy supplies, primarily renewable energy and storage. And consumers are doing so too. The Financial Times reports that EV ownership has hit a tipping point in China and many other parts of the world, with people buying more electric cars than gas. Demand for rooftop solar is surging in Europe. In the UK, solar panels are now being installed on average every 3 minutes since the Iran conflict began. A surge in rooftop solar begun in the last fossil fuel crisis has helped Pakistan and Spain weather the economic impacts. And Simon Steele, the executive secretary of the United Nations climate talks, relished the irony at a planning meeting for this year's upcoming summit.
4: From this tragedy, an immense irony is unfolding. Those who fought to keep the world hooked on fossil fuels are inadvertently supercharging the global renewables boom. And this latest crisis has made the economic logic of renewables impossible to ignore. Renewables offer safer, cheaper, cleaner energy that can't be held captive by narrow shipping straits or global conflicts.
0: Irony indeed. For much more on all of these stories and the ones we couldn't get to today, check out our website at greennews.bradblog.com. I'm Brad Friedman.
1: And I'm Desi Doyen.
0: And this has been your Green News Report. Isn't it?

0: Thank you very much, Desi Doyen. Thanks to all of you for spending a portion of your day or night with us. 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And by the way, I know I've talked about it on the show before. I hope you have checked it out. 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I'm kind of amazed that everybody seems to like it so much. In truth, there's been like zero complaints. Come on by. Find something wrong. Complain about it. In the meantime, Green Chili Deb writes on Blue Sky, quote, "You're right. The new and improved bradblog.com is so nice. Congratulations." Thank you very much, Green Chili Deb. Our friend Susan Schaefer over on Facebook writes, "Wow, love the new clean design of your website. Very nice," she says. Thank you, Susan. Find out for yourself. Yes. Stop by bradblog.com. And hey, while you're there, hit one of the donate buttons. Consider helping us to stay on your public airwaves as long as possible and, get caught up from what I wasn't able to do for the past 8 months while I've been buried in Bradblog design work in the background.
1: Yeah, and it's hard to overstate how hard it was to get all of this done, especially for you, because the biggest burden fell on you, and we had lots of help from a lot of people, but really, it's quite stunning that it has turned out so well.
0: I know.
1: Anybody who's ever had to try this will know what a big undertaking it
0: is. I'm sure everything will crash by the time this show gets to air. By the way, when you stop by, check out a really, really cool media player in each story, each broadcast item, so you can listen online. 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Check it out. Drop me an email if you like. I'm bradcast@bradblog.com, and on the social media medias. You will find me, especially at Blue Sky. You'll find me at The Brad Blog. You'll find Desi Doyen as well.
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0: At Green News Report. Say hello to her. I think that's it.
1: Is that it?
0: Yes,
1: I think so.
0: All right, that's it. We're out of here. Thanks, guys. We'll see you at all of the above. Until we see you here, hopefully tomorrow, I'm Brad Friedman. Good luck, world. It's like

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Good morning. This is the Commonwealth Report, news for the public, not the powerful. You can follow us at commonwealthreport.news. Is Trump's only Iran move left to play the bully? President Trump took to his Nazi-infested social media site Sunday and threatened Iran again, posting, quote, there won't be anything left of them, end quote, if they don't make a deal fast. That's not diplomacy. That's a man with no allies and no plan swinging wildly after his China trip came back empty. Trump met his national security team at his shabby golf motel, called Iran's leaders crazy, phoned Netanyahu, and the Pentagon's drawing up fresh target lists. Meanwhile, here's what his war already costs you. Gas hit $4.51 a gallon, up 56% since we bombed Iran in February. The Straits of Hormuz are still blockaded. Oil reserves are running low. Trump picked this fight, abandoned every partner who could have helped end it, and now working families pay at the pump for his incompetence. Why are these preachers anointing a strongman? At Trump's taxpayer-funded Rededicate 250 rally on the National Mall, hustler Franklin Graham called America, quote, morally rotten, completely sick with sin, end quote. Sick from transgender people and gay marriage, he said. Not from concentration camps, not from gutted health care, not from President carpet bombing his way through the Middle East. Then preacher Eric Metaxas, who once compared a Clinton win to Hitler, told the crowd God spent two centuries raising up a great man to build Trump a $400 million ballroom. A ballroom headlined by the Secretary of War, paid for with $100 million of your tax dollars. These charlatans looked at a corrupt strongman and called him a gift from heaven. They've traded the prophets who spoke truth to kings for a man who jails his critics. That isn't faith. That's idolatry with a microphone wrapped in a flag. Did you sink money into Trump? Watch it vanish. Imagine a loyal MAGA voter who bet on Trump three times. He bought $1,000 of Trump media stock, $1,000 more of the Trump meme coin, $500 on golden Trump phones for Christmas gifts. Total faith invested, $2,500. Total value today, $140. That's a 94% loss. The stock cratered from $94 to under $9. The coin collapsed from $45 to $2. And the phones, they never shipped. And there's no refund. 5 centuries ago, Martin Luther wrote that God gives riches, quote, to such gross asses, end quote, and nothing good besides. Trump's true believers handed him their savings, and he handed them ashes. The gift always runs the same way, from his casinos to his church coin. He wins, they lose. Ebola spreads while Trump guts the watchtowers. The World Health Organization just declared a global emergency over an Ebola outbreak in Congo and Uganda. At least 80 dead, hundreds of suspected cases, and it reached 2 capital cities before anybody caught it. That delay is the whole story, and this strain has no proved vaccine or cure. Trump dismantled USAID, pulled us out of the World Health Organization, and killed the spillover programs that watched for exactly this. One public health expert said plainly before this administration, quote, USAID would have been on the ground. Field teams went home, lab samples sent unprocessed, a virus burned undetected for 3 weeks because Trump and Musk's Doge took an axe to the early warning system. When the next pandemic reaches Portland or Pittsburgh, remember they tore down the towers to save a buck. Why won't Trump drop his Greenland obsession? If you thought Trump forgot about Greenland, think again. The U.S. is deep in quiet talks with Denmark to plant 3 new military bases in southern Greenland, and American negotiators floated making them sovereign U.S. territory. Not a treaty, not a lease, ownership. This is the same obsession that had Trump threatening tariffs and force against a NATO ally just a few months ago. Now he's getting much of what he wanted by grinding Denmark down behind closed doors. Greenland's prime minister keeps repeating, we are not for sale. But 57,000 Greenlanders are watching big powers carve up their home for radar stations guarding the North Atlantic and for rare earth minerals. When a president treats other nations like real estate, no ally is ever truly safe. Has Fox News finally outdone North Korean state television? And finally, a Fox so-called news alert. Fox host Marita Bartiromo opened her Sunday show by crowning herself one of the nation's leading critical journalists.
critical journalism, she explained, means the Russia investigation was fake. Biden's mind was a Democratic plot. One reporter watched and said, move over, North Korean state TV. Another said she's basically reading cue drops on air now. Here's the joke that isn't funny. State television always thinks it's the brave truth teller. The anchor in Pyongyang probably believes it, too. When the propagandist starts pinning medals on herself for coverage, you're not watching news anymore. You're watching the regime applaud its own echo. Laugh if you want, but the midterms are coming. And ask yourself, who owns that megaphone? And that's the way it is today, Monday, May 18th, 2026. I'm Tom Hartman. Change starts with you. You can be calling your Democratic or Republican representatives to let them know what you think by calling 202-224-3121. It's the Capitol Switchboard. It'll get you right through to them.

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1: Hey, top of the brand new week to you. A lot to talk about today. What happens if they win? You know, them, the neo-fascists, the Christo-fascists, the Republicans. What happens? Also, why are these preachers anointing a strongman? And why won't Trump drop his Greenland obsession? A weird story in today's New York Times. In the second hour of our program, did you sink money into Trump? Well, watch it vanish. We'll go through the details on that. And has Fox so-called news finally outdone North Korean state television? It's a truly astonishing story. In our third hour, our one and only guest today, Heidi Sigmund Kuda, is going to drop by. The sun, or the sons in this case, S-O-N-S, also rises. You know, what's going on with the Trump family grift? And Ebola spreads while Trump guts the watchtowers, the groups watching for the next pandemic. My daily take over Hartman Report today is titled, What Happens If They Win? And it's a pretty straightforward question. I mean, you know, Trump was in China last week, kissing the butt of President Xi, telling him what a great leader he is. Xi sat silently and didn't respond. Of course, you know, Trump, being an insecure 10-year-old emotionally, figured, well, I'll say something nice about President Xi, and he'll say something nice about me, and that will get repeated in the media, and it'll be a great clip for Fox News, and you know, it'll tell everybody that they should really love me. And Xi didn't take the bait. He didn't do it. But Trump did say something that was truly shocking. And this was on the plane on the way home. He was talking to reporters. And one of them asked about Taiwan, which is formally called, you know, ROC, the Republic of China. Although we don't call it China, it's part of the deal that we cut in, I think it was 1979, when we updated our 1955 treaty with Taiwan. And Trump has been withholding two shipments. An $11 billion shipment and a $14 billion shipment, a total of $25 billion worth of weapons that Taiwan has bought from U.S. defense contractors. But all those, you know, any U.S. defense contractor sales have to go through the executive branch. They have to be approved by the president. Now, this has already been approved by Congress. But, you know, Trump controls the Pentagon, and the Pentagon controls the ability of these defense contractors to sell things overseas. And Trump is withholding, and has been withholding for a year now, withholding this military aid to Taiwan. And when he was asked about that by a reporter, he said that he intends to use military aid to Taiwan as a bargaining chip. In other words, it's something that he could withdraw. It's something he can trade away in exchange for something that presumably he or his sons or his daughter and son-in-law or other grifters associated with Trump want. We don't know what that might be, but basically, you know, he just stabbed our ally in the back. The president of Taiwan came out over the weekend, and she's basically screaming, you know, holy cow, you know, this is wrong, you shouldn't be doing this. But there's a bigger picture here. And the bigger picture here is that this country was founded in a radical idea for its time. It was something that had not been tried in several thousand years. 3,000 years ago, you had a form of democracy. Now, they still held slaves. It was a very kind of exclusive form of democracy. And the polis, the deciding body, was selected by what's called sortition, what you and I might call basically like jury duty. You know, luck of the draw, 6,001 people who ran ancient Greece. And that democracy ended with the Thucydides trap, which President Xi referenced. I won't go down that rabbit hole. But and then 1,000 years later, you had the Republic of Rome, which was briefly a democracy and then was taken over by, you know, a series of Caesars who basically made themselves, you know, kings for life. But anyhow, we decided to try this again. And in large part, and I lay this out in my book, The Hidden History of American Democracy, which I think is one of the best books I've written. I think you'll find it absolutely astonishing and fascinating. It's a book about how Ben Franklin and Thomas Jefferson and John Adams were friends with Native Americans, negotiated with Native Americans, knew Native Americans, used their iconography, particularly Ben Franklin, in the America, and borrowed from the Native Americans, particularly the Iroquois Confederacy, but also others, borrowed the concepts of democracy as we understand them today. So, you know, they looked back on ancient Greece and Rome, but mostly they got this stuff from the Native Americans. And ever since then, that was 250 years ago, ever since then, the North Star, the Pole Star, the thing around which everything we do revolves has been democracy. This whole idea that we are a democratic republic. We fought the Revolutionary War to establish democracy in the United States. Now, clearly, it was imperfect, you know, like the Roman and Greek democracies. We still held people in slavery. Women were not allowed to vote, just like in Greece and Rome. But it was a start. And then we fought against, and then there was this rise of tyrannical oligarchs in the South that called itself the Confederacy. And they wanted to end democracy in America. We fought to preserve democracy in the Civil War, and we did, and we improved it. We ended slavery. And then 80 years after that, we fought World War II to protect democracy in Europe and in Asia, and we improved democracy here, too, in the years after World War II. Women, well, the years before, immediately before, 20 years before, women got the vote in the United States. And, you know, and gradually we've expanded our democracy until, of course, Trump. So democracy has always been this core thing. And but now we have a president who holds democracy and democratic nations around the world in disdain. I mean, he openly ridicules our democratic allies, and he openly sucks up to and kisses the asses of wealthy, powerful, brutal dictators like Xi and Putin. He gutted USAID, much to the delight of President Xi. He killed off Voice of America, much to the delight of Vladimir Putin. He even tried to overthrow his own democracy on January 6th, and frankly, will probably try again. His racist, homophobic, and what he refers to as poorly educated followers are fine with that. They're not big fans of democracy either. And you've got the entire Republican Party now following Trump and embracing Putin and saying, screw you to other democracies and NATO. So what would happen if these guys win? If America just says, okay, that's it. We're no longer going to be allied with NATO. We're no longer going to be allied with Western Europe and Taiwan and South Korea and Japan. And Australia. Instead, we're going to ally ourselves. We're either going to stand alone in the world, you know, America first, America alone, or we're going to ally ourselves with Russia. Trump just yesterday extended the exceptions to Russian sanctions so that Russian ships can continue to carry oil. In fact, one just went through the Straits of Hormuz the day before yesterday. So what would happen? Well, we would end up with a world where democracy was even weaker than it is now. Only a minority of countries in the world are democratic, where labor is powerless, where the press is controlled, where religion has been weaponized, where elections are managed, where fear keeps people obedient, and where billionaires rule without accountability, which is why you have about 150 billionaire families who are openly supporting Trump. That's the oligarchs' endgame. It's why they bought off Sinema and Manchin and Jared Golden and John Fetterman. It's why they're inserting themselves in elections across the nation. It's why the billionaire oligarchs are buying our media. It's why Republicans in Congress keep sending more and more money to ICE. Not to make America great, not for patriotism, not for Christianity, not for freedom, for power. Raw power for a small handful of morbidly rich men enforced by propaganda, corruption, and violence. Violence committed by the state, like, you know, going after James Comey, soon to be directed against you and me, as well as the violence that the J6ers are willing to provide that Trump is trying to prepay for with his $1.67 billion just in time for this fall's election. Roughly every 80 years, it seems, we have to have this battle to preserve democracy. 1770s, 1860s, 1940s. We're 80 years out now from the end of World War II. Every 80 years, it seems, we have to have this battle to preserve democracy. 1770s, 1860s, 1940s.

0: and welcome back, Morris in Inglewood, California. Hey, Morris, what's on your mind today?
1: Hey, Tommy, remember back in the day when Muhammad Ali and Jesse Jackson got soldiers and hostages released back to the United States? Remember that?
0: Oh, yeah, I do. Yeah. That was a long time ago.
1: Yeah, well, you know, we still live. Now, Iran said that they don't want to negotiate with the president because they don't trust him. They want to negotiate with Obama regarding the reopening of the Strait of Hormuz, okay? And I'm just wondering, do you think Obama would accept that task? And if so, do you think Trump would have him arrested?
0: Did Iran, I must have missed that story, Morris. Did Iran actually say that they were willing to negotiate with Barack Obama?
1: No, they're trolling. They did it through trolling.
0: Oh, I see. On social media. Yeah, okay.
1: Yeah. Do you think that he would accept that task, or do you think Trump would have him arrested first?
0: Excuse me, great question. I think, I think if it was a serious request from the Trump administration, Obama would rise to it. I mean, you know, the guy's a statesman. On the other hand, I can't imagine the Trump administration ever reaching out to Obama for anything.
1: Exactly. I'm not saying that Trump would reach out to him. Of course he would not, Thomas. I'm talking about, let's say, if Iran said, look, we want serious negotiations.
0: Well,
1: and
0: then
1: we don't need to Kushner.
0: If Obama tried to do that, tried to engage in negotiations with Iran, Trump would immediately evoke the, it's not the Hatch Act. What's the one that says it's against the law for private individuals to engage in foreign policy? The one that Jared Kushner's breaking every day.
1: Absolutely. Absolutely,
0: yeah.
1: Thomas.
0: Yeah.
1: Anyway, I'm talking about reopening the Strait of Hormuz, and if something like that came
0: up,
1: Logan
0: Act.
1: Democrats could really, they could really do something with that. They could put the Republicans on blast around the world. And, I mean, it's just something to think about. It's a crazy idea.
0: Yeah.
1: But we're living in crazy times, too, Tom.
0: There you go.
1: Okay, I'll give it to you.
0: Thanks, Morris. Good talking to you. Georgia in Redondo Beach, California. Hey, Georgia. Thanks for listening to KPFK. What's up?
2: Hey. Oh, you're welcome. Thank you, Tom. Hey, so, okay. I was watching women's college softball and on ESPN, and there was a crawler at the bottom, and it said, NHL, the Professional Hockey League, Golden Knights team had their second-round draft pick taken away because they closed their locker room to the media. And the owner got fined $100,000 for closing the locker room to the media. And I was like, I've never heard of that before. I'm a huge sports fan.
0: Mm-hmm.
2: Tash Patel is a hockey fan. Tash Patel lives in Las Vegas. These are the Las Vegas Golden Knights playing hockey, and I just won a playoff game. I wonder if they closed the room so he could go in and drink with them, but there would be no video to smear him after.
0: I'll bet you're right, Georgia. I'll bet you're right.
2: What do you think? It's my own idea.
0: Yeah, no, I think you're, you know, because hockey is his favorite sport. And, you know, for reasons unknown to me, but whatever. And he does live in Vegas. And so the owner of the team is paying $100,000 for the privilege of letting Cash Patel get drunk with his players.
2: And losing their second round draft pick.
0: Oh, geez. Yeah. Yeah, that's which is actually a much bigger deal than the $100,000.
2: Wow. Absolutely.
0: Yeah, Georgia, thanks for that. I think you're onto something. I think you're onto something. You should print it as a speculative question. You know, over on Daily Kos or Democratic Underground or one of those or Blue Sky. You know, and see what kind of response you get.
2: Oh maybe, yeah, I'm a Daily Kos member. Yeah.
0: Maybe maybe some people will jump in with additional information that could strengthen your argument. Thanks, Georgia. I got to run. Good talking to you. Thank you. 21 minutes past the hour. Tired of news that protects the powerful? Get reporting with a backbone at the Commonwealth Report. News for the public, not the powerful. Twice daily, visit commonwealthreport.news and subscribe today because democracy belongs to all of us. So between his tax cuts and crashing the debt ceiling and shifting billions of Treasury dollars into crypto and tariffs and all this other stuff, Trump is threatening to crash our economy. And he doesn't seem to be particularly worried about that. Why would that be? Well, first off,

0: Economic disasters are great excuses to cut taxes. Both Reagan and George W. Bush used recessions as their excuse to stimulate the economy by cutting trillions from the taxes of billionaires. Secondly, economic crises increase the tolerance for strongman governments. Hitler rode to power in Europe based on the Great Depression. And third, billionaires make a fortune when there's a market crash, because they can buy all the stock that average people are trying to unload from their 401ks to pay the damn rent. There's a whole article about this that lays the whole thing out over at HartmanReport.com. It's titled Crashing the Economy, Trump's Blueprint for Power and Profit. 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
1: What happens if they win? If truth gets buried under

0: past the hour. So why are these preachers anointing a strong man? At Trump's taxpayer-funded Rededicate 250 rally on the National Mall, which, by the way, violates the law and the Constitution, noted hustler Franklin Graham called America, quote, morally rotten, completely sick with sin. Probably a reasonable description of Franklin Graham, but according to him, we're sick from transgender people and gay marriage. Not that we're sick because we're building concentration camps. Not that we're sick because Republicans have gutted health care. Not that we're sick and morally rotted because we have a president carpet bombing his way through the Middle East. Then preacher Eric Metaxas, another corrupt so-called Christian, who once compared a Clinton win to Hitler, told the crowd, God spent two centuries raising up a great leader to build Trump a $400 million ballroom. Yes, the preacher. God wants the ballroom. A ballroom. Headlined by the Secretary of so-called War, paid for with $100 million of your tax money. These charlatans looked at a corrupt strong man and called him a gift from heaven. They've traded the prophets who spoke truth to kings for a man who jails his critics. That's not faith. That's idolatry with a microphone wrapped in a flag. Meanwhile, why won't Trump drop his Greenland obsession? If you thought Trump forgot about Greenland, think again. The U.S. is deep in quiet talks with Denmark to plant three new military bases in southern Greenland, and American negotiators floated making them sovereign U.S. territory, you know, like Guantanamo in Cuba. Not a treaty, not a lease, ownership. This is the same obsession that had Trump threatening tariffs and force against the NATO ally just months ago. And now he's getting much of what he wanted by grinding Denmark down behind closed doors. Greenland's prime minister keeps repeating, we're not for sale. But 57,000 Greenlanders are watching big powers carve up their home for radar stations guarding the North Atlantic and rare earth minerals. When a president treats other nations like a real estate deal, which is absolutely what Trump is doing right now with Greenland. It's like, oh, yeah, hey, look at this. Hey, they got oil. They got rare minerals. They, you know, we could use that. No ally is ever truly safe. It's just, you know, we might as well acknowledge that. Donald Trump is working for Putin. He's doing what Putin wants. He's doing what Russia wants. He's doing what Xi wants in China. Xi wanted us to kill off USAID to make lots more room for his Belt and Road program across the third world. Trump did it. And Elon Musk did it. Putin wanted Trump to kill off the Voice of America so that he wouldn't have to deal with, you know, pro-democracy broadcasts in Russian language. Trump killed it off. Carrie Lake went and did it for him. It's amazing. We have a traitor in the White House selling off our country. And now he's going after Greenland the way that Hitler went after the Sudetenland? Really?
1: 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Call 202-808-9925.
0: So what say you? How do we deal with these things? What's on your mind today? I'll pick up your calls right after.

Good morning. This is the Commonwealth Report, news for the public, not the powerful. You can follow us at commonwealthreport.news. Is Trump's only Iran move left to play the bully? President Trump took to his Nazi-infested social media site Sunday and threatened Iran again, posting, quote, "There won't be anything left of them," end quote, if they don't make a deal fast. That's not diplomacy. That's a man with no allies and no plan, swinging wildly after his China trip came back empty. Trump met his national security team at his shabby golf motel, called Iran's leaders crazy, phoned Netanyahu, and the Pentagon's drawing up fresh target lists. Meanwhile, here's what his war already costs you. Gas hit $4.51 a gallon, up 56% since we bombed Iran in February. The Straits of Hormuz are still blockaded. Oil reserves are running low. Trump picked this fight, abandoned every partner who could have helped end it, and now working families pay at the pump for his incompetence. Why are these preachers anointing a strongman? At Trump's taxpayer-funded Rededicate 250 rally on the National Mall, hustler Franklin Graham called America, quote, "morally rotten, completely sick with sin," end quote. Sick from transgender people and gay marriage, he said. Not from concentration camps, not from gutted health care, not from a president carpet bombing his way through the Middle East. Then preacher Eric Metaxas, who once compared a Clinton win to Hitler, told the crowd God spent two centuries raising up a great man to build Trump a $400 million ballroom. A ballroom headlined by the Secretary of War, paid for with $100 million of your tax dollars. These charlatans looked at a corrupt strongman and called him a gift from heaven. They've traded the prophets who spoke truth to kings for a man who jails his critics. That isn't faith. That's idolatry with a microphone wrapped in a flag. Did you sink money into Trump? Watch it vanish. Imagine a loyal MAGA voter who bet on Trump three times. He bought $1,000 of Trump media stock, $1,000 more of the Trump meme coin, $500 on golden Trump phones for Christmas gifts. Total faith invested, $2,500. Total value today, $140. That's a 94% loss. The stock cratered from $94 to under $9. The coin collapsed from $45 to $2. And the phones, they never shipped. And there's no refund. Five centuries ago, Martin Luther wrote that God gives riches, quote, "to such gross asses," end quote, and nothing good besides. Trump's true believers handed him their savings, and he handed them ashes. The gift always runs the same way, from his casinos to his church coin. He wins, they lose. Ebola spreads while Trump guts the watchtowers. The World Health Organization just declared a global emergency over an Ebola outbreak in Congo and Uganda. At least 80 dead, hundreds of suspected cases, and it reached two capital cities before anybody caught it. That delay is the whole story, and this strain has no proved vaccine or cure. Trump dismantled USAID, pulled us out of the World Health Organization, and killed the spillover programs that watched for exactly this. One public health expert said plainly before this administration, quote, USAID would have been on the ground. Field teams went home, lab samples said unprocessed, a virus burned undetected for 3 weeks because Trump and Musk's Doge took an axe to the early warning system. When the next pandemic reaches Portland or Pittsburgh, remember, they tore down the towers to save a buck. Why won't Trump drop his Greenland obsession? If you thought Trump forgot about Greenland, think again. The U.S. is deep in quiet talks with Denmark to plant three new military bases in southern Greenland, and American negotiators floated making them sovereign U.S. territory. Not a treaty, not a lease, ownership. This is the same obsession that had Trump threatening tariffs and force against a NATO ally just a few months ago. Now he's getting much of what he wanted by grinding Denmark down behind closed doors. Greenland's prime minister keeps repeating, "We are not for sale." But 57,000 Greenlanders are watching big powers carve up their home for radar stations guarding the North Atlantic and for rare earth minerals. When a president treats other nations like real estate, no ally is ever truly safe. Has Fox News finally outdone North Korean state television? And finally, a Fox so-called news alert. Fox host Marina Bartiromo opened her Sunday show by crowning herself one of the nation's leading critical journalists.
critical journalism, she explained, means the Russia investigation was fake. Biden's mind was a Democratic plot. One reporter watched and said, move over, North Korean state TV. Another said she's basically reading cue drops on air now. Here's the joke that isn't funny. State television always thinks it's the brave truth teller. The anchor in Pyongyang probably believes it, too. When the propagandist starts pinning medals on herself for coverage, you're not watching news anymore. You're watching the regime applaud its own echo. Laugh if you want, but the midterms are coming. And ask yourself, who owns that megaphone? And that's the way it is today, Monday, May 18th, 2026. I'm Tom Hartman. Change starts with you. You can be calling your Democratic or Republican representatives to let them know what you think by calling 202-224-3121. It's the Capitol Switchboard. It'll get you right through to them.

0: 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Check it out. Back 34 minutes past the hour, and what's on your mind today, Mike in Fairfax, Virginia? Hey, Mike, what's up?
1: Hey, Tom. Yeah, I'm retired analyst Mike on Substack, retired Pentagon Iranian analyst. I think there's not enough emphasis on our ability to deter Iran. Everything that Trump and his administration says, Iran, if they ever get a nuclear weapon, they're going to immediately use it. That is so totally wrong. One, they'll never have a chance to get a nuclear weapon. Israel will never give them a chance. They will hit Iran long before they could ever get anything assembled. But we have the ability to deter them, and they should understand that so they don't get any advantage by really having a nuclear program.
0: Yeah, mutually assured destruction has prevented anything for, like, what, 90 years now? 80 years?
1: Yes. Since 1949, when the Soviets exploded their bomb, we didn't do a preemptive strike against the Soviet Union because of the Soviet conventional forces that could have taken over all of Europe. So we chose, mutual assured destruction, or at first mass retaliation. We would hit them 10 times harder than they could hit us.
0: Right.
1: And after they got parity, then it was mutual assured destruction. Here, it's kind of ridiculous. One Iranian bomb does not destroy the world, but we can easily kill 50 million Iranians by destroying every Iranian city.
0: Yeah.
1: So they are not suicidal. And that's why we can make an agreement with them. They made agreements in the past. They made agreements with Iraq. They made agreements with the United States, when we occupied Iraq.
0: Mm-hmm.
1: And of course, Obama's agreement.
0: Yeah.
1: And we have much better leverage now than we ever had with Obama, because we have bombed them, and we have buried the enriched uranium.
0: Yeah.
1: So basically, we have very good leverage. We can just have a better inspection regime. We didn't have challenge inspections. We should have challenge inspections. If they don't give us access to the facility, we have the leverage to bomb it.
0: Yeah.
1: So I think we have much better chance now than ever before. And I don't know what we're waiting for, except this crazy idea that Iran is insane and they can't be deterred.
0: Well, the problem we have right now is that Trump can't figure out a way to end this that saves face for him. And, as long as it looks like he lost, he's not going to do it. And he's willing to basically blow up the world for this. There was an interesting piece in the Financial Times this morning essentially saying the same thing you are, Mike, saying, even if Iran had a nuclear weapon, I mean, Pakistan has nuclear weapons, India has nuclear weapons, Israel has nuclear weapons. Nobody's using nuclear weapons because everybody knows that, for the first person who pushes the button is gonna get wiped out. And so, it is a fool's errand. Mike, I got to move along, but excellent point. Thank you so much for making it. Joe in Oklahoma City, Oklahoma. Hey, Joe, what's on your mind today?
2: Hey, Tom, how are you doing? I think earlier you were trying to think of the Logan Act, and yes, the entire Trump family has been violating that federal law for ever since he's gotten back in.
0: Well,
2: and
0: even before.
2: Last call,
0: In his last term he did,
2: I'm sorry?
0: Too. In his last term he was, too.
2: Yeah, like, even Eric over there with Orban trying to cut deals.
0: Yep.
2: I mean, the whole presidency is a giant lawless exercise. And, that thing on the religious, satellite hands up in the air, it was just idolatry on steroids and quite disgusting, because they kept talking about bringing back American values. And I kept thinking, like, the entire administration that does nothing but lie? Where's lying?
0: Well, the American values they want to bring back are the values of misogyny and frankly, slavery, which is still alive and well in the United States, by the way, just under color of law. It is still legal under the 13th Amendment to hold people in slavery as long as they've been convicted of a crime. And which we do, particularly in the South, with these work camps.
2: Yeah, no mention of poverty or how. I mean, because, you know, we've got 10 students that are transgender that are involved with college sports. That's a fact. And then we have 19 million kids that go to bed hungry. Where's your priority, Christians?
0: Yeah, and I'd be surprised if they were even 10, by the way.
2: Yeah, at most. But I did want to mention I caught Gavin Newsom on Bloomberg a couple of 3 weeks ago, and the interviewer asked him, do you support the billionaire tax in California? And he goes, oh, no, because they'll leave the state.
0: Right.
2: And I thought, well, I could see that maybe being a consideration. And then the interviewer said, so you would support it on a national level? Oh, no. I thought, okay. Yeah. I bet that made the DNC.
0: Well, here's what's going on, Joe. Gavin knows that under the current rules, which were established by 5 corrupt Republicans on the Supreme Court with Citizens United and, you know, a couple of decisions before that, under the current rules, he's going to need billionaires to run for president. And the billionaires that he's close to, the California billionaires, the tech billionaires, you know, that have so far at least tacitly supported him, don't want to pay this tax. I mean, these guys are suffering from the mental illness of hoarding syndrome. And, you know, going from being worth $150 billion to only being worth $142 billion is just intolerable to them.
2: Yeah, but I will say we can't turn the country around until we get someone that's willing to do what Bernie Sanders did.
0: Agreed.
2: Which was grassroots source without the billionaire influence, then you do better. The last one I was going to tell you was Chris Coons of Delaware.
0: Mm-hmm.
2: I noticed he had put an amendment up to the SAVE Act, which, you know, all these amendments might make it more passable, right? So he put an amendment up that would be a carve-out for rural areas. And I thought, why would Chris, knowing rural people, some of the most less informed people out there tend to vote overwhelmingly against their own economic interests for Republicans, why would Chris Coons put an amendment that would do a carve-out for them to help them avoid the SAVE Act requirements when Delaware is one of the states with the least rural communities?
0: Yeah.
2: So we've got to watch who's trying to help us and who's actually not working in our best interests.
0: It would be interesting to know what Coons' rationale was for that and what the nature of that carve-out is.
2: Yeah. How about a carve-out for, I don't know, where there's voting lines that are 2.5 to 3 hours, 8 hours long.
0: Yeah.
2: You know,
0: yeah.
2: I didn't understand it.
0: That's one of the oldest voter suppression things in the book, you know. And it's amazing how the media every year treats it like, oh, look, isn't it wonderful? These people are willing to stand in line for 8 hours rather than saying, holy cow, look at how Georgia has rigged the election system so that if you're in a black neighborhood, you have to wait in line for 9 hours. But if you're in a white neighborhood, you can vote in 15 minutes. Because I lived in Georgia for 11 years, and I can tell you, it never took me more than 15 minutes to vote.
2: And if I added one last thing on, I have two choices here. One is you know, Trump and his wife, his first wife that's now buried on one of his golf courses, suddenly died. You know, they went to St. Petersburg, Russia, in 1987.
0: Yeah.
2: Yeah. That was the first year Trump started talking about being president, I mean, czar of America. And if you look at the Nicholas Ballroom in Russia, in St. Petersburg.
0: It's identical.
2: And look at it's ridiculous. And they have a reflecting pool because they have these yellow walls that go around it that cast the old Soviet flag yellow in the pool. Hmm. And I think he's getting these, and they have an arch. Yeah. I think he's really trying to recreate that magic moment where you're God, if I could just own it all.
0: I think you're right, Joe. And by the way, that ballroom in St. Petersburg is actually a throne room. Literally, it's from Tsar Nicholas's time. And he would sit on the throne at the very end of the room. In fact, the throne is still there, and although the room is used for other functions. And I think Trump is probably thinking of this as his throne room. And also let me add that there is a ballroom in Washington, D.C., which is actually bigger than the one that Trump is talking about. It was built by one of the late 19th century oligarchs, and it's now owned by the federal government. Forgive me for not recalling the name of it, but there is, and it's only a mile from the White House, and it's a very, very secure facility. It's entirely federally. There's literally no need for this. But, you know, Trump had to tear down the East Wing because, you know, he just is trying to prove that he's bigger than the law. Joe, thank you. Well said. Don in Pittsburgh, Kansas. Hey, Don, what's up?
3: Hi, Tom. Well, you know, it's certainly the election that's coming up will be the last one that's really where we'll have the greatest chance of winning by an election than we will have in the future if we don't win. We don't win 2026. We are in really serious trouble.
0: That's the end of the Republic, in my opinion. Or at least the end of a small D Democratic Republic.
3: Yeah. Well, yeah. Have you ever read any stuff by Ken Klippenstein?
0: Oh yeah, I subscribe to his newsletter. He's also writes for the Midas Touch guys.
3: Yeah, okay. Well, yeah, you know, I've seen him in both. You know, I mean, he did an interesting series over the last few months about Sebastian Gorka.
0: Mm-hmm.
3: You know, and I mean, Sebastian Gorka, that's the sort of internal policy that they really want to enforce is Sebastian Gorka type stuff. And I don't know, what are things going on with the buying warehouses? I mean, you're buying, it's a lot of resistance, but nonetheless, they're managing to buy some warehouses, mm-hmm. and they're still hiring people for ICE. And ICE, in my opinion, they're the Brownsters. They're the...
0: Oh, yeah. This is the Schutzstaffel.
3: Yeah, I call more the Sturmabteilung,
0: Yeah, actually, you're probably right. Yeah, I think down the road, Trump wants to convert them into the Schutzstaffel. But, it's more the SA than SS. You're right.
3: And they might get trimmed just like the SA did, you know, with the Night of the Long Knives and all that
0: stuff. Ernst Röhm was killed, yeah.
3: Because there's, they don't all like each other over there in the right wing.
0: Yeah, there
3: but
0: you go.
3: But we are in such incredible, people need to go out and do whatever you can.
0: Just make sure everybody you know is registered to vote. And if you live in a red state where they are purged, they're going to purge millions of people. Tens of millions of people. If you live in a red state, double check your voter registration every single month. Don, thank you for that.
3: I live in a red state, but we have a Democrat for our county clerk here. We have an interesting
0: good
3: power.
0: You're
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0: 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Stay with us.

0: And welcome back, Adam in Dallas, Texas. Hey, Adam, what's on your mind here?
1: Hey, just a few things. First, I just noticed Trump, how he always talks poorly and eggs on international leaders when he's here in the United States, but acts like a total coward once he gets there. And the perfect example of this was the latest trip to China. Do you notice how before he went to China, he would always say China or China virus or Kung Flu? And when he got there, he was nothing like that at all.
0: Oh, he was like a whipped puppy. I mean, he sat with his hands folded in prayer between his legs when he was sitting with Xi in the most submissive posture possible. When they shook hands, he put his open palm up and Xi, you know, and then he tried to hold Xi's hand. I mean, it was just the whole the body language of the whole thing was bizarre.
1: Yeah. Yeah. I think personally, I don't have any proof, but I think Xi called Trump or Taco over there and took him behind closed doors and said, hey, I'm going to go after Taiwan. And that was, and then the like buying jets from Boeing and stuff was just like show.
0: Well, and not only that, they only bought 200 and they were expected to buy 500. They're clearly developing their own domestic jet building industry, and they'd be crazy not to, frankly. I mean, you know.
1: Right. Hey, the main reason I called today is because I'm planning to go out of the United States in about 5 weeks from now, and it's going to be a long trip. And I'm really worried with the fuel being blocked off. Is there a possibility, do you think, that I'll be stuck, like in another country and unable to get back to the United States?
0: Depends on who you're flying with and where you're flying. There are now, I believe, 52 countries that have declared fuel emergencies so far. And jet fuel is one of the things at the top of the list because, you know, a large percentage of the world's jet fuel was being refined in the Middle East. You know, if you're on a budget airline, if you are on a plane that is not running at more than 50 or 60% of capacity, you know, if you're on, you know, those are probably the two major risk factors, you know, because what they're doing is they're canceling the flights that aren't profitable. And, you know, a plane at 100% load, even with the doubling of the fuel prices, is still profitable. But, you know, a plane at 40, 50% load is not. And my understanding is that some 5 or 10,000 flights so far have been canceled. But most of them fall into that category. They're the feeder flights, the obscure flights, and the discount flights. So.
1: Right. Okay, well, I just wanted to talk about those items. Thanks.
0: Yeah. If you're flying with one of the major airlines and you're flying, you know, on a major route, I doubt you will have a problem, Adam. The bigger problem is, you know, if you've posted any social media stuff that's anti-Trump, getting back into the country, you know.
1: Right.
0: But probably you'll be fine. We're not entirely Nazi Germany yet. We're just moving in that direction.
1: Right.
0: So good luck, Adam. I hope you have a wonderful trip.
1: Thanks.
0: Yeah, good talking to you. It's 10 minutes before the hour. I'll be back with more of your calls in 60 seconds. Stay with us.

0: Hey, thanks so much for sharing our program and for reaching out to our stations and sponsors and letting them know that you're listening. It really means a lot to us. So have you noticed that the Republicans are pretty much not talking about a constitutional convention anymore? They used to be gung-ho to rewrite the Constitution. You know, they wanted to put corporate personhood in there. They wanted to change it so that women can't vote. They wanted to do away with the election of senators, repeal the 17th Amendment, take us back to them being appointed by the states. They had all these weird—they wanted to outlaw labor unions, all these weird ideas, but they've stopped talking about it. I mean, they're still moving forward on it, but Project 2025, for example, you know, their ultimate talking document, does not have one single mention in it about a constitutional convention. Why would that be? Well, it's because the Supreme Court is doing their work for them. I mean, you know, just they have overturned Article 2. They've overturned the first, fourth, ninth, and 14th amendments. They've overturned Article 1, Section 7. All the details of this whole thing are over at HartmanReport.com. You got to check it out.
1: Behind closed doors, the
0: 52 minutes past the hour. Welcome back. Picking up your calls here, Kevin in Miami, Florida. Hey, Kevin, what's up?
2: Hey, Tom. Everything's good. Listen, I'm calling. Well, let me start off by saying I've been listening to you since Air America days, so you're one of my favorites.
0: Okay.
2: Well, let me ask you the question of the day was, what will they do? And you just said it. It'll be on the commercial. Probably 2025. They already said what they're going to do, and they're doing it. So that's what will happen if they win. They will continue to push all of this crap through, which takes me to my beef with you, because on Friday you had some Republican calling in, talking about some kind of, you know, both side-isms, and asked you a question, and for the life of me, I can't remember. It was Friday, but your response was shocking to me, because you basically said, I don't know. And I'm like, listen, all we have to say now is, and I'm a black man, obviously, they're freaking taking us back to the Confederacy. That's what their attempt is.
0: Yeah.
2: And there's nothing more important than that. There's nothing to me
0: and
2: my family and my friends is that. I don't give a freak about the ballroom and none of that stuff. But as long as white people, the ones that support Trump, and some ignorant black folks, who I got a couple of friends who I don't even speak to anymore because of it, because they supported him. Now they are regretting it now, but they couldn't see it at the time. But until they can get their minds off of racism and favoritism for being white and look at what's actually going on, then they can stop voting against their own interests. But right now, all Trump has to do is talk about other people, you know, strange people, somebody they don't like, because they'll vote for him, and they have been proven that. So I just hope enough people stand up this time.
0: I agree with you, Kevin. I don't recall, you know, apparently you don't recall specifically what I said that you object to, but, and so I can't respond to it without knowing specifically, but your analysis is 100% accurate. You know, the main reason I think that the majority of white people who support Trump do support Trump is because they're racists. Or they're homophobes, or both. You know, they tend to, you know, go together, and you know, and this, and they're loving the whole ICE thing because, hey, you know, get rid of the brown people, make America white again. I mean, that's the subtext to make America great again. It always was, by the way. The America First movement back in the 30s was a Nazi movement, an openly Nazi movement that recruited heavily from the Klan. So, absolutely.
2: So, all right, so I feel
0: better. Thanks a lot, Kevin. Good talking to you.
2: Take care.
0: Michael in Bronx, New York. Hey, Michael, what's on your mind today?
3: Hey, Tom, good buddy. First, let's recap. I believe the last time I spoke with you was about the Supreme Court and the gerrymandering ruling and the double standard.
0: Yeah.
3: And it seems like the message is good for GOP, but not for thee.
0: You know what was amazing, Michael? Did you see the piece, I think it's in the Washington Post over the weekend, where they said, maybe in the New York Times, where they said that if you had fair maps, you know, non-gerrymandered maps, we would once again have black districts in America. In other words, we would once again have black legislators, just like we do now. And of course, the Supreme Court decision is going to do away with the last black Republicans are leaving the House of Representatives this year, and they're going to blow out, you know, as many of the Democrats. And I'm reading this going, Why don't you just point out that without the fair maps, that what the Republicans are doing is a racial gerrymander because it's doing away with black districts. And if fair maps would give us black districts, then obviously this is a racial gerrymander and it's illegal.
3: I heard something about that. And then that's the, their argument is that, well, there is no more racism, so we don't need it anymore.
0: Yeah, John
3: and
0: Roberts.
3: And then that's when I said, if there's no more racism, why the hell is it that you're coming up with this law, this plan, this and that?
0: This map.
3: And it's always affecting the people of color and targeting them.
0: Yep.
3: And then if you can't see that, go back and explain why the hell is it that your favorite president is going to put on social media an AI thing of former President Obama and First Lady Michelle Obama dressed as apes.
0: Yeah, exactly. And why? And Trump was busted back in the 70s for refusing to rent, low-income housing to black people. And, you know, and we could go on and on and on. His attacking black women reporters in particular. Michael, thank you. Spot on. We'll be right back.
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5: Years ago, when I announced that I was leaving my job as editor of the Texas Observer to run for political office, I had to admit that going into politics is the only downward career move one can take from journalism. But being both a journalist and a politician does hone one's ability to detect the smell of BS. And we Americans are presently getting a noxious blast of that stench from our warmongering Department of Defense. The vast trillion-dollar Pentagon is the ultimate Big Brother bureaucracy, literally empowered to compel thousands of Americans to die in foolish military misadventures cooked up by political partisans and profiteering corporate contractors. That's why it's so alarming that Trump's Project 2025 autocrats are now rushing to slam an iron door of censorship on reporters trying to inform us commoners about the militaristic schemes and corporate fraud that comes from inside this government fortress. In the name of defending freedom, Trump's palace guards are banning media outlets that displease His Royal Highness. Also, Pretty Boy Pete, Trump's made-for-TV Pentagon honcho, has even decreed that reporters must be tightly monitored by military escorts while doing interviews, reviewing documents, and otherwise exercising the essential constitutional rights of our nation's free press. The good news is that rather than kowtowing to the autocrats, dozens of media organizations have told Pete to stuff it, choosing to do old-school outsider digging into this insider war machine. This is Jim Hightower saying, meanwhile, the Project 2025 authoritarians hail their clampdown on free press rights by touting their, quote, fresh relationship with what they call their new Pentagon press corps. Right, it's their partisan press corps, not ours.

Good morning. This is the Commonwealth Report, news for the public, not the powerful. You can follow us at commonwealthreport.news. Is Trump's only Iran move left to play the bully? President Trump took to his Nazi-infested social media site Sunday and threatened Iran again, posting, quote, there won't be anything left of them, end quote, if they don't make a deal fast. That's not diplomacy. That's a man with no allies and no plan, swinging wildly after his China trip came back empty. Trump met his national security team at his shabby golf motel, called Iran's leaders crazy, phoned Netanyahu, and the Pentagon's drawing up fresh target lists. Meanwhile, here's what his war already costs you. Gas hit $4.51 a gallon, up 56% since we bombed Iran in February. The Straits of Hormuz are still blockaded. Oil reserves are running low. Trump picked this fight, abandoned every partner who could have helped end it, and now working families pay at the pump for his incompetence. Why are these preachers anointing a strongman? At Trump's taxpayer-funded Rededicate 250 rally on the National Mall, hustler Franklin Graham called America, quote, morally rotten, completely sick with sin, end quote. Sick from transgender people and gay marriage, he said. Not from concentration camps, not from gutted health care, not from President carpet bombing his way through the Middle East. Then preacher Eric Metaxas, who once compared a Clinton win to Hitler, told the crowd God spent two centuries raising up a great man to build Trump a $400 million ballroom. A ballroom. Headlined by the Secretary of War, paid for with $100 million of your tax dollars. These charlatans looked at a corrupt strongman and called him a gift from heaven. They've traded the prophets who spoke truth to kings for a man who jails his critics. That isn't faith. That's idolatry with a microphone wrapped in a flag. Did you sink money into Trump? Watch it vanish. Imagine a loyal MAGA voter who bet on Trump three times. He bought $1,000 of Trump media stock, $1,000 more of the Trump meme coin, $500 on golden Trump phones for Christmas gifts. Total faith invested, $2,500. Total value today, $140. That's a 94% loss. The stock cratered from $94 to under $9. The coin collapsed from $45 to $2. And the phones, they never shipped. And there's no refund. Five centuries ago, Martin Luther wrote that God gives riches, quote, to such gross asses, end quote, and nothing good besides. Trump's true believers handed him their savings, and he handed them ashes. The gift always runs the same way, from his casinos to his church coin. He wins, they lose. Ebola spreads while Trump guts the watchtowers. The World Health Organization just declared a global emergency over an Ebola outbreak in Congo and Uganda. At least 80 dead, hundreds of suspected cases, and it reached two capital cities before anybody caught it. That delay is the whole story, and this strain has no proved vaccine or cure. Trump dismantled USAID, pulled us out of the World Health Organization, and killed the spillover programs that watched for exactly this. One public health expert said plainly before this administration, quote, USAID would have been on the ground. Field teams went home, lab samples set unprocessed, a virus burned undetected for 3 weeks because Trump and Musk's Doge took an axe to the early warning system. When the next pandemic reaches Portland or Pittsburgh, remember they tore down the towers to save a buck. Why won't Trump drop his Greenland obsession? If you thought Trump forgot about Greenland, think again. The U.S. is deep in quiet talks with Denmark to plant three new military bases in southern Greenland, and American negotiators floated making them sovereign U.S. territory. Not a treaty, not a lease, ownership. This is the same obsession that had Trump threatening tariffs and force against a NATO ally just a few months ago. Now he's getting much of what he wanted by grinding Denmark down behind closed doors. Greenland's prime minister keeps repeating, we are not for sale. But 57,000 Greenlanders are watching big powers carve up their home for radar stations guarding the North Atlantic and for rare earth minerals. When a president treats other nations like real estate, no ally is ever truly safe. Has Fox News finally outdone North Korean state television? And finally, a Fox so-called news alert. Fox host Marita Bartiromo opened her Sunday show by crowning herself one of the nation's leading critical journalists.
critical journalism, she explained, means the Russia investigation was fake. Biden's mind was a Democratic plot. One reporter watched and said, move over, North Korean state TV. Another said she's basically reading cue drops on air now. Here's the joke that isn't funny. State television always thinks it's the brave truth teller. The anchor in Pyongyang probably believes it, too. When the propagandist starts pinning medals on herself for coverage, you're not watching news anymore. You're watching the regime applaud its own echo. Laugh if you want, but the midterms are coming. And ask yourself, who owns that megaphone? And that's the way it is today, Monday, May 18th, 2026. I'm Tom Hartman. Change starts with you. You can be calling your Democratic or Republican representatives to let them know what you think by calling 202-224-3121. It's the Capitol Switchboard. It'll get you right through to them.

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1: Hey, welcome to the second hour of our program. So, did you sink money into Trump? Watch it vanish. Imagine a loyal MAGA voter who bet on Trump three times. This is a thought experiment, right? He bought $1,000 of Trump media stock, $1,000 more at the Trump meme coin, and he put $500 down on the golden Trump phones for Christmas gifts. Total faith invested, $2,500. Total value today, $140. That's a 94% loss. The Trump stock cratered from $94 to under $9. The coin collapsed from $45 to $2. And the phones, they never shipped and there's no refund. 5 centuries ago, Martin Luther, the guy who, you know, behind the Protestant Reformation, his 99 theses on the door at the Wittenberg Castle, he wrote that God gives riches, quote, to such gross asses, end quote, and nothing good comes out of it. Martin Luther was right. Trump's true believers handed him their savings, and he handed them ashes. I mean, the grift always runs the same way, right? From his casinos to his church coin, to his university, to his wines, to his vodka, to his airline, to his casinos. He runs up huge bills. He has lots and lots of people do work for him, billions of dollars worth of work. He refuses to pay. He screws them with the bankruptcies. He wins. They lose. It's just that simple. That's Donald Trump's entire business model, and now that's the business model that his grifter kids are following. But wait, there's more. Taj Mahal Casino filed for bankruptcy after drowning in debt while workers, contractors, and small investors got burned. The Trump Plaza Casino collapsed financially, leaving Atlantic City workers and retirees paying the price. Trump Castle Casino, another bankruptcy tied to reckless borrowing and unpaid obligations, and I would add, in all probability, a whole lot of money laundering. Trump Hotels and Casinos Resorts, publicly traded company that imploded, wiping out shareholder value while Trump and his executives walked away rich. Trump Entertainment Resorts, repeated bankruptcies that devastated investors, but protected Trump personally. Trump's so-called university shut down after fraud lawsuits accused it of scamming ordinary Americans who were just chasing financial success. Trump Airlines, failed venture that burned through money and collapsed within a few years. Trump Vodka, hyped as luxury branding, then disappeared after poor sales and losses. Trump Steaks, heavily promoted, quickly failed and vanished from stores. Trump Mortgage, promised to dominate housing finance, collapsed almost immediately. GoTrump.com travel site, launched with fanfare, failed within months. Trump Magazine, folded after weak sales and declining interest. The Trump Shuttle Airline, defaulted on massive debt, and failed spectacularly. Trump Ice Bottled Water, another branded product that quietly was abandoned. The Trump Network, a multi-level marketing venture accused of exploiting working-class sellers chasing wealth. Truth Social, Trump Media, the stock plunged from euphoric heights, crushing the small investors who bought into the hype. The Trump meme coin collapsed in value after speculative mania, leaving loyal supporters holding near worthless little digital tokens. Trump phones, promoted aggressively, delayed or undelivered for many buyers, with refund complaints piling up right now. Atlanta City contractors and small businesses, many claimed they were stiffed or underpaid after Trump casino failures. Thousands of workers tied to Trump businesses, layoffs, unpaid overtime disputes, pension losses following multiple bankruptcies. I mean, this is the Trump business plan. This is it. This is what Trump does. This is how he does it. You know, promise the moon. He's a grifter. He's, I mean, this is, you know, it's the Music Man all over again, right? It's the good-looking, charming grifter comes to town and just charms the money out of people and then walks away with it. It is literally the story of Trump's life. He was once asked what his favorite book was. He said P.T. Barnum's The Art of Money Making. When I read that, I went out and bought the book and read it. It's actually not a bad book. It's kind of a self-help book. But, you know, this is what Trump is all about. Trump is all about the grift. He's all about figuring out how can he extract the maximum amount of money from the maximum number of people. And I'm telling you, Abe Lincoln nailed this, right? We are getting close to the end of this grift. People are waking up to it. Lincoln famously said, you can fool some of the people all of the time, and you can fool all of the people some of the time. And Trump has been making money on those two assumptions. But Lincoln said, you can't fool all of the people all the time. And that is the lesson that Republicans and Donald Trump are learning right now. Has Fox so-called news finally outdone North Korean state television? And finally, the comedy portion of our program. Fox host Maria Bartiromo opened her Sunday show by crowning herself one of the nation's, and this is a verbatim quote from what she said of herself, that she was one of the nation's, quote, leading critical journalists. Excuse me. I'm laughing. Critical journalism, she explained, means the Russian investigation was fake. Biden's mind was a Democratic plot. One reporter watched and said, move over, North Korean state TV. Another said, she's basically reading cue drops on the air now. But here's the joke that isn't funny. State television always thinks it's the brave truth teller. You know, the anchor in Pyongyang probably believes it, too. And when the propagandist starts pinning medals on herself for courage, you're not watching news anymore. You're watching the regime applaud its own echo. Laugh if you want, but the midterms are coming. And ask yourself, who owns the megaphone? It looks like a couple of Australian billionaires. But that's where we're at, and that's where we're going. The Australian billionaires, the Ellisons, the American billionaires, well, the Nepo baby, David Ellison, you know, buying up the TV networks. Oh, boy, isn't it nice having a billionaire daddy? Because we can't have these progressive messages on the air. Oh, my God. Which is why it's so important to please support independent media, like however you're hearing or watching this program.
0: This is the Tom Hartman Program.
1: That's just about 14 minutes past the hour. I'll be back with your calls. What's on your mind right after this?

0: And welcome back, Dave in Federal Way, Washington. Hey, Dave, what's up?
1: Hey, not too much, Tom. On your question about the transnational oligarchs, if they win, look, I've been thinking about this for a while. It's not dissimilar from a pandemic, but this pandemic will infect and afflict every part of the earth, and maybe even a little bit beyond, ironically, thanks to technology. And
0: explain.
1: Let me explain it this way. Look, Monica Witt, she was an Air Force analyst analyzing Iran, right? Now she's missing and is wanted by the Justice Department for being a spy for Iran. Then there's Eileen Wang. Eileen Wang, mayor of Arcadia, California, also admitted to being a spy for China. Now this isn't, you're like, big deal, Dave. There's all kinds, been spies all throughout history. Yes. The problem is we have about 70 million voters for Trump they've never heard of the Mueller report. They, at least that's what they claim. They believe Eileen Wang. They know that one backwards and forwards, right? They forget that she was originally a Republican. It's not they forget. It doesn't even register with them. It's like a self-reinforcing delusion. And the thing is and look, here's another thing that I worry about. There's one of your there's another host on here that she said some things that really shocked me the other day. She's really internalized a lot of this stuff, and she's also a victim of racism. Me and you are white guys, Tom. We can blend in. We can adapt. I guess she cannot, and she's internalized a lot of this. And look, we can't. The antibodies are the Democratic Party. But we cannot go to the streets. She keeps saying, we need to have some big revolution in the streets. They've already fixed that. People will get fired. And if you're like, well, wait a minute, there's people that go to the No Kings. Those aren't heroes. Those are superheroes, okay? Those are superheroes. Most of us cannot be that. We will get fired. And then there's also something I warned you about. You know about it. I call it the Osama bin Randy effect. When she said early on, Randy Rhodes said that, wait a minute, we don't know if Osama bin Laden's guilty of this stuff. It wasn't conservatives that called up and lambasted her. It was liberals, loyal, good callers, called up and called her Osama bin Randy and lambasted her. Why? Because, even though she was saying something that was just honest and true, it may not be Osama bin Laden, right? But here's the thing is this is why it is like a pandemic. And I think the patient zero was the Russian people in 2015 with the execution of Boris Nemtsov. Boris Nemtsov lost faith. He was a career politician in Russia. The Russian people in 2015 with the execution of Boris Nemtsov. Boris Nemtsov lost faith.

Oh, we just saw this. I mean, there was 43, I think, Democrats who voted to with Trump on the war powers thing. Marie Glusenkamp Perez was one of them, just north of us. If I'm remembering the legislation correctly, it was a major, major piece. Dave, I got to run, but thanks for the call. Just about 18 minutes past the hour. I'll be back with you in 60 seconds.

0: 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Take back your news. Human beings have a couple of unique characteristics. The first is that we can be very tender and loving and concerned and caring toward people we perceive as being our group, us. We can also be extraordinarily violent against people that we consider to be them, if we think of them or this other as a threat. Probably the classic example of this is Adolf Hitler convincing Germans that, you know, Jews were a threat to them and good Germans going along with the Holocaust. Well, this othering is built into our DNA. This is, you know, ancient stuff. And the Republican Party, since the time of Nixon, when he started, you know, picking up the white racist vote after Democrats laid it down in the 60s, the Republicans have been using this to try to other minorities in America as a political strategy. And this is really deadly stuff. There's a whole op-ed about it over at HartmanReport.com. Is othering human nature's deadliest instinct? Check it out. Welcome back. 20 minutes past the hour. What's on your mind today? Don in Chicago. Hey, Don, what's up?
1: Yeah, Tom. First off, I want to say that we all have fallen short. We all are sinners. Jesus said to repent. And I advise all your listeners to read the Bible all the way from Genesis to Revelation, and you'll know what the Father and Jesus, what he wants you to do and what he don't want you to do. Okay, I'm not evangelicals. Evangelicals is the modern day Pharisees, Sadducees, and scribes. They are the ones that knew who Jesus was, but the money and the power what the Romans was giving them, that's why they did, and that's what the evangelical preachers is today. I got three other quick points. I remember one time a guy called in the Rush Limbaugh show, and he, you know how they screen or whatever. So when he got on the air, Rush started talking about Hillary Clinton. Bah, bah, bah, bah, bah, bah. So the guy said, Rush, listen, man, I don't want to hear about Hillary Clinton. I want to hear about my Social Security and my Medicare. Mm-hmm. The second point is, if you remember when George Bush and Dick Cheney went attacked Iraq, okay, the French said they wasn't going in with them because it was a legal war. All the followers, you know what they did? They said, we're going to start boycotting all these restaurants that sell French fries.
0: My third thing is,
1: when that pandemic, with COVID came, all the people on Fox News, Trump and all them, they was talking about it was a hoax, right? Mm-hmm. We know all the people that died that didn't get the vaccination or whatever. But Trump and the people from Fox News, they all got vaccinations or whatever. And they said Trump was at a rally, and he had told his listeners that, I mean his followers, that he had got the vaccination, and they booed him. One other quick thing, that healthcare, what Obama passed, Mitt Romney started that first. Obama got it from him.
0: Yeah, he did it in Massachusetts, called Romney Care, and he did it thinking that he would run for president on it, and he tried to. It didn't work out all that well. Don, excellent points all. Thank you. John in Kansas City, Missouri. Hey, John, what's on your mind today?
2: What's on my mind is the new Prime Minister of Hungary, Peter Magyar.
0: Yeah, Magyar is how it's pronounced.
2: Yeah, thank you. And I look

0: at what he's doing right now to overturn the state-run media that Orban has set up for his during his time in office, and also what he taught Trump, because what Viktor Orban was teaching Trump is what he what we see in Project 2025 today. You know, he's using the same playbook as Orban with this state-run media, attack academia, attack the justice system, you know, and attack his political opponents. Okay. And I've been reading, I've been following everything that's going on in Hungary recently because I'm looking at his plans and even found out his statement that Magyar put out on how he plans to free the press in Hungary and ban, you know, and get rid of these of the press corps that Orban has set up, even to the point that prior to the election, they weren't giving Magyar any airtime over state-run media.
1: That's right.
0: So now that he's taken over these same media corporations, you can look it up yourself, they've basically fallen hand over fist trying to appease him. But from what I've read, he's sticking to breaking up. And I look at this that as a harbinger of what could be done to the state-run media that we have here, i.e. Fox News, Newsmax, CBS, and all these people who paid homage to Trump, you know, to get favor.
1: I agree. This is, this should be the foundation of, you know, Project 2028, you know, or Project 2029, I guess.
0: Exactly. So I definitely, that I really want to follow to see how this turns out, because look at what has happened since he has taken over. Hungary has given back Ukraine the money that was stolen by Orban. They're opening up relations for everything that Orban has was a was blocking during his term. I think this is really going to affect the Russia-Ukraine war, because even Europe is the EU has opened up the funds that they need to defend themselves. Yep. All this within 2 weeks.
1: Yep.
0: All this within 2 weeks. So I would love, when you have your gentleman on, your war correspondent from Ukraine, because he's more closer than I am, to see what's going on there in this 2 weeks since Orban was defeated. I think, to me, this is the, if this person pans out, Mr. Magyar, if he pans out, this, like you said, should be what we use, you know, to push back on what we have experienced under the Trump administration with, from everything from late night comedians. I'm really pissed off at the legacy media for those that capitulated and paid his lawsuits.
1: Yeah.
0: I think they should be broken up. CBS and all these big mergers that they paid money to Trump to get these mergers, the first thing I would do was break every
1: once
0: last
1: CNN
0: one.
1: Once CNN goes through, once this final deal goes through, this Nepo baby, David Ellison, you know, born with a silver spoon in his mouth, will own TikTok, CBS, CNN, HBO, Discovery Channel, Black Entertainment Network, Cartoon Network, Comedy Central, DC Studios, Fandango, Miramax, MTV, Nickelodeon, Paramount, Pluto TV, Showtime, TBS, The CW, TNT, Warner Brothers, and more. I mean, that's oligarchy.
0: Exactly.
1: That's
0: and you know something, and that's right. To me, that's frightening. And that's what Orban set up for 16 years.
1: Yeah.
0: He paid off, or, you know, gave his favors to the, you know, to the media. They're those that will push his policies.
1: Yep.
0: So,
1: yeah, I've been talking about it for a decade.
0: I look forward to hearing him.
1: Yeah. Yeah, I was in Hungary the summer that Orban gave his first speech that brought him to power. It was the summer that the East German wall came down. It was an amazing time. John, I got to run, but thank you. Your analysis is 100% accurate and spot on, and thank you so much for doing so. Thank you. We'll be right back.
2: 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Call 202-808-9925.
1: So J.P. Morgan says we're going to spend $170 billion more on fuel. Amazing. Because of Trump's war in Iran. Stick around. We'll be back with more of your calls.

Good morning. This is the Commonwealth Report, news for the public, not the powerful. You can follow us at commonwealthreport.news. Is Trump's only Iran move left to play the bully? President Trump took to his Nazi-infested social media site Sunday and threatened Iran again, posting, quote, there won't be anything left of them, end quote, if they don't make a deal fast. That's not diplomacy. That's a man with no allies and no plan swinging wildly after his China trip came back empty. Trump met his national security team at his shabby golf motel, called Iran's leaders crazy, phoned Netanyahu, and the Pentagon's drawing up fresh target lists. Meanwhile, here's what his war already costs you. Gas hit $4.51 a gallon, up 56% since we bombed Iran in February. The Straits of Hormuz are still blockaded. Oil reserves are running low. Trump picked this fight, abandoned every partner who could have helped end it, and now working families pay at the pump for his incompetence. Why are these preachers anointing a strongman? At Trump's taxpayer-funded Rededicate 250 rally on the National Mall, hustler Franklin Graham called America, quote, morally rotten, completely sick with sin, end quote. Sick from transgender people and gay marriage, he said. Not from concentration camps, not from gutted health care, not from President carpet bombing his way through the Middle East. Then preacher Eric Metaxas, who once compared a Clinton win to Hitler, told the crowd God spent two centuries raising up a great man to build Trump a $400 million ballroom. A ballroom. Headlined by the Secretary of War, paid for with $100 million of your tax dollars. These charlatans looked at a corrupt strongman and called him a gift from heaven. They've traded the prophets who spoke truth to kings for a man who jails his critics. That isn't faith. That's idolatry with a microphone wrapped in a flag. Did you sink money into Trump? Watch it vanish. Imagine a loyal MAGA voter who bet on Trump three times. He bought $1,000 of Trump media stock, $1,000 more of the Trump meme coin, $500 on golden Trump phones for Christmas gifts. Total faith invested, $2,500. Total value today, $140. That's a 94% loss. The stock cratered from $94 to under $9. The coin collapsed from $45 to $2. And the phones, they never shipped. And there's no refund. Five centuries ago, Martin Luther wrote that God gives riches, quote, to such gross asses, end quote, and nothing good besides. Trump's true believers handed him their savings, and he handed them ashes. The gift always runs the same way, from his casinos to his church coin. He wins, they lose. Ebola spreads while Trump guts the watchtowers. The World Health Organization just declared a global emergency over an Ebola outbreak in Congo and Uganda. At least 80 dead, hundreds of suspected cases, and it reached two capital cities before anybody caught it. That delay is the whole story, and this strain has no proved vaccine or cure. Trump dismantled USAID, pulled us out of the World Health Organization, and killed the spillover programs that watched for exactly this. One public health expert said plainly before this administration, quote, USAID would have been on the ground. Field teams went home, lab samples set unprocessed, a virus burned undetected for 3 weeks because Trump and Musk's Doge took an axe to the early warning system. When the next pandemic reaches Portland or Pittsburgh, remember they tore down the towers to save a buck. Why won't Trump drop his Greenland obsession? If you thought Trump forgot about Greenland, think again. The U.S. is deep in quiet talks with Denmark to plant three new military bases in southern Greenland, and American negotiators floated making them sovereign U.S. territory. Not a treaty, not a lease, ownership. This is the same obsession that had Trump threatening tariffs and force against a NATO ally just a few months ago. Now he's getting much of what he wanted by grinding Denmark down behind closed doors. Greenland's prime minister keeps repeating, we are not for sale. But 57,000 Greenlanders are watching big powers carve up their home for radar stations guarding the North Atlantic and for rare earth minerals. When a president treats other nations like real estate, no ally is ever truly safe. Has Fox News finally outdone North Korean state television? And finally, a Fox so-called news alert. Fox host Marita Bartiromo opened her Sunday show by crowning herself one of the nation's leading critical journalists.
critical journalism, she explained, means the Russia investigation was fake. Biden's mind was a Democratic plot. One reporter watched and said, move over, North Korean state TV. Another said she's basically reading cue drops on air now. Here's the joke that isn't funny. State television always thinks it's the brave truth teller. The anchor in Pyongyang probably believes it, too. When the propagandist starts pinning medals on herself for coverage, you're not watching news anymore. You're watching the regime applaud its own echo. Laugh if you want, but the midterms are coming. And ask yourself, who owns that megaphone? And that's the way it is today, Monday, May 18th, 2026. I'm Tom Hartman. Change starts with you. You can be calling your Democratic or Republican representatives to let them know what you think by calling 202-224-3121. It's the Capitol Switchboard. It'll get you right through to them.

0: 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You know, other countries enjoy benefits like free health care in college, modern mass transit, affordable housing, food, and drugs. They also have inexpensive internet and phone service without companies listening and selling their information. Schools that don't need to mention school shooters. Streets and parks filled with pedestrians and children instead of tents and homeless people. We, on the other hand, have the world's largest collection of billionaires. Most Americans probably didn't realize this was the choice they were making back in the election of 1980 when Reagan and Bush promised morning in America. But here we are. We have been just basically sold out to the billionaires by all these years of Republican, well, Reaganomics. What do we do about it? Well, there's a lot we can do about it, and it starts with getting politically active. There's a great op-ed about this over at HartmanReport.com. It's titled, America Chose Wealth Over Well-Being. Check it out. Five minutes past the hour. Picking up your calls here, Alfredo in Mountain View, California. Hey, Alfredo, what's on your mind today?
1: Yeah, hi, Tom. I hope you're feeling better.
0: I am, much better. Thank you.
1: That's good. Yeah. Another quote from P.T. Barnum, there is a sucker born every minute.
0: Yep. Which is why Trump loved his book, right?
1: Yeah. Anyway, my concern is this, Tom. I believe it was the governor of Louisiana who suspended the elections there.
0: Yes.
1: While they were in progress.
0: That's correct.
1: My concern
0: is Jeff Landry.
1: Yeah. Correct. So my concern is, what if this happens all over these red states on November? So that was my question. Thanks, Tom.
0: Well, that's the big concern, Alfredo, and I share that concern. And the possibility, see, the House of Representatives, the Constitution says that the members of the House will decide who they admit and who they don't. And they can refuse to seat people just based on, you know, whatever. They don't even need a rationalization, although the rationalization they'd use is that they think that there was election fraud or something. So it's entirely possible that Republicans will try. I don't think they'll succeed, but that they will try to not seat enough Democrats to take a majority in the House of Representatives next January, assuming that, you know, Democrats win a majority, which is increasingly looking like a safe assumption, even with all this gerrymandering. So we'll see how it all plays out. I think I suspect also some of the gerrymandering is going to backfire on the Republicans because they're taking, you know, super safe districts. Say, you know, a district that Trump won by 12 points and diluting it down to Trump 6 points by moving six of those points, you know, those Trump voters into a blue district to try to flip it red. But if you've got a wave election that beats that 6 points, then, you know, both districts go blue. So we'll see. We'll see how it shakes out. But I guarantee you, they've got dirty tricks up their sleeves. They're talking now about having a federal inspection of our voting rolls to decide who should and who shouldn't vote. It's going to get ugly. I mean, it's already pretty damn ugly. I wrote a whole book about this called The Hidden History of the War on Voting, and it's just gotten worse since then. Brian in Tacoma. Hey, Brian, what's up?
2: Yeah, in regards to Trump's building, such like reflecting pool, arch, you know, ballroom, whatever. I think, of course, it's going to be important for our nation to heal and cathartic to tear that stuff down and to have no remaining images of the man who destroyed or tried to destroy our country, hopefully not did destroy, but specifically the ballroom, the White House, the bunker, whatever, the medical facilities, that's a severe that will be a severe national security threat. The government doesn't know who's doing it. It's Trump's contractors. I won't spoiler, but I don't know if anybody's seen Designated Survivor with Kiefer Sutherland. But yeah. That building if Trump is in charge, which he is, President Buttigieg should never set foot in that building. It's a danger to him, for instance.
0: Well, that's an interesting thought.
2: Well, again, I don't want to spoiler, although the show's been out for 15 years or whatever, so I don't know. there's probably a statute of limitation on spoiling TV shows, but basically the builders are corrupt. And that's how the plot of Designated Survivor, carries out. To believe that Donald Trump, that there's no, listening devices in there, that there's no, compromised video, that there's no explosives or there's no backup plan for Trump and his minions, you could not convince me that that's certain. Now, I'm not saying I know that that's happened, but, no one could tell me, and I would believe for certainty, that Donald Trump didn't corrupt that process for later use.
0: Makes perfect sense.
2: Not in a million years.
0: It makes perfect sense.
2: Yeah.
0: You should be writing novels. This is actually what we're living through.
2: Yeah, it's a TV show, though. I didn't even make up that idea. I just realized that was the plot of Designated Survivor.
0: Yeah, I watched the first little bit of it. I never got to the end where it was the corrupt builders, apparently, from what you're saying. I get it.
2: Also, we've had way more than 14 soldiers killed in this war. Everything Trump does is a lie. But
0: I think that effort, where we lost a whole bunch of planes over there and we had to go rescue that one pilot, I think that that was an attempt to get the uranium back that failed far more spectacularly than Jimmy Carter failed. And they are covering that thing up as tight. They're keeping that as tight as they possibly can. I'm surprised the Iranians haven't busted that wide open.
2: I don't even think there was a pilot. What pilot? What's his name? Some big heroic rescue. How come we haven't paraded him out?
0: I think it was an effort to try to recover the uranium, and they failed, and they don't want to admit it. I'm with you, Brian. Thank you for the call, Leonard in Oxford, North Carolina. Hey, Leonard, what's on your mind today?
3: Hello, Tom. Going back to picking up where Rick, the caller, he was being specific about the voter stuff, the racial gerrymandering and whatnot. I mean, I was trying to get to say a few things to Roe Friday before I asked the question, but it's like all these distractions, but nobody has stood up to say, okay, I'm drawing a line in the sand. And when is somebody going to stand up? Like, who do you see that's got the chance to run for the Democratic nomination this coming round? I mean,
0: you're talking in 3 years, in 2028.
3: Yeah, coming up. Who do you
0: who's pretty much signaling that they're going to run? You got Andy Beshear, you got Pete Buttigieg, you got Gavin Newsom, J.B. Pritzker's making noises like this. Wouldn't surprise me to see the governor of Pennsylvania, Josh Shapiro.
3: Yeah, it's the ones that want to be, but I don't think the ones that should be. But some of those should be. But
0: AOC, which would be really interesting.
3: We don't have much of a supply line to get to that point. We're not standing in the gap and stopping Trump. Nobody stood up and said, "Look, that's enough. We're going to prosecute him." I mean,
0: we haven't had the power to do that. Although I have been disappointed that more state attorneys general have not taken him on.
3: This is true. But speak truth to power, we'll get the votes.
0: Yeah, there you go. Well said, okay. Leonard. Thank you. Jose in Las Cruces, New Mexico. Hey, Jose, what's up?
4: Hey, Tom. First, I want to thank you for all your work all of you through these years and introducing us to Bernie Sanders.
0: Oh, thank you.
4: Who should have been president.
0: Yeah, he should have been.
4: Anyway.
0: Be a very different country right now if he were.
4: It sure would have been. Anyway, I was calling about boycotting, and I was thinking specifically of boycotting the NFL, the NCAA football, the World Cup, NASCAR, and the World Wrestling Federation.
0: Here's the problem with all that, Jose, is that sports fans are typically less well-educated about what's going on in the world politically than the average person.
4: Well, I think that by depriving them of their football and all that, they'll have to be asking why is this happening?
5: Yeah.
4: Why are these people upset?
0: The one thing I do see as a possibility, Jose, is that you're going to see as these southern states, as these former Confederate states, basically get rid of all their black representatives in Congress, that you're going to see universities based in those states and possibly pro football teams and baseball teams and basketball teams based in those states, that you're going to see black athletes just saying, no, I'm not going to go there. I'm not going to play for Florida. I'm not going to play for Alabama. I won't play for Louisiana. It's going to take a couple of, you know, people who are willing to stand up and take all the abuse for it. And, you know, the track record of people surviving that kind of abuse is kind of slim. Who is the guy who was, you know, they went after him for taking the knee? Colin Kaepernick, right. Yeah, it's gonna take, you know, that level of courage. But I think it's a possibility. I really do. So we'll see.
4: I think it'll work.
0: Yeah.
4: You know, we should try it.
0: Jose, thanks for the call. Good talking to you. But you know, a boycott driven from the level of the fans, that's going to be a hell of a challenge. We'll be right back with more of your calls. Stick around. It's the Tom Hartman Program, the place where despair is not an option. We'll be right back.
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0: Helping you win the water cooler wars. I'll be right back with you folks.

0: And welcome back, Vince in Wellsville, Kansas. Hey, Vince, what's on your mind today?
1: Good morning. What I've been thinking about a lot is, since we're such a divided country, and Trump goes on and on with his rhetoric and the actions, I wonder, is there a large percentage of people in America who fear Trump? I remember after Kent State and the murders there, Richard Nixon's statement was, and I think I quote, "This should remind us all once again that when dissent turns to violence, we are inviting tragedy." Well, here we've already had people murdered by government
0: goons. Yeah.
1: Yeah, goons. And I wonder, are people afraid? Are enough people in this country?
0: This is certainly their goal, Vince. This is their goal. It's one of the reasons why they're not hiding the fact that ICE is now compiling lists of people who show up at anti-ICE protests. They're not hiding the fact or trying to walk back the fact that, you know, ICE will come to protesters' homes and harass them. They're trying to make us afraid. I don't think it's working. You know, there may be a few people who said, okay, screw it. You know, I've got a good job. I don't want to risk it or whatever. You know, I understand that. But, they had their chance. They had their shot, and they blew it. They tried to turn this country into a fascist oligarchy, and they got us 30% down the road, and they've done an enormous, a mind-boggling amount of damage in the process. But they are not going to succeed in this, Vince. They are not. They are failing right now, right in front of us.
1: All of these centers for locking people up that Trump wants to buy.
0: Yeah.
1: Now, when he gets through with his getting rid of South Americans coming to America and black people coming to America, who is he going to want to see in those confines?
0: Oh, he's going to go after you and me next. This is what happens every single. It's when the Russians built the gulags. Who's in the gulags now? The political opponents of Putin. This happens in every single neo-fascist state. Eventually, the prisons get turned on the opponents. Look at what happened in Chile under Pinochet.
1: Anytime he gets what he wants, all he wants is the next grab to be a little bigger. And he's tested it out on tearing down the East Wing and all these other things. How much can I get away with before people start to get more agitated?
0: Yep.
1: Well, he's already gotten away with murder and suppression.
0: Look at all the people he's murdered in the Caribbean. And he's continuing to commit murders in the Caribbean, extrajudicial murders. We don't even know the names of these people because they were committed, you know, they were murdered without any due process whatsoever, in complete violation of both American and international law. We've got people now in the Pentagon who have committed war crimes, and I am very hopeful that the next administration that comes in will hold them to account. Pete Hegseth and the people who have gone along with this should be in prison. It's just that simple. Yeah, killing people outside the law, that's called murder. You send people to prison for murder. Vince, I got to run, but thank you for the call. We'll be right back. It's 49 minutes past the hour. Stay tuned.

0: Hey, thanks so much for sharing our program and for reaching out to our stations and sponsors and letting them know that you're listening. It really means a lot to us. They called it blood libel, what the Germans were doing against the Jews, claiming that they were using the blood of Christian children to make their matzah. We've got a new blood libel now here in the United States. J.D. Vance and Donald Trump lying through their teeth, arguing that black Haitian immigrants to the United States, legal immigrants with green cards in this little town in Ohio, are eating pets. And this is another libel that goes way back. In the 1890s, people were claiming German and Dutch immigrants were eating pets. Then they claimed in the 1880s, and actually as recently as last year, a restaurant got shut down in California because of claims that they were serving pets. They weren't. It was an Asian restaurant. This is just evil stuff, these lies and spreading this kind of hate. And this is now the strategy that the Republicans are using. There's a whole article about it at HartmanReport.com, hate as a political weapon. Check it out. 51 minutes past the hour. What's on your mind today? Lorraine in Hemet, California. Hey, Lorraine, what's up?
1: Hi, Tom. I just wanted to tell you that the state of California has their voting. Just we are so organized here. Mm-hmm. We get a text when our ballot has been received by the registrar of voters. Mm-hmm. And then we get another one letting us know that our vote has officially been counted.
0: Wow.
1: And I just think that's, I mean, how much better can you get?
0: Yep.
1: You know? But anyway, I kind of want to piggyback on the previous caller and also the caller from Florida about these detention centers. Mm-hmm. Like the caller in Florida bringing up how they're trying to eliminate black voters, mm-hmm. black representation. So when I was telling Mateo, I'm not a conspiracy theorist, but when I look at these detention centers, I'm thinking to myself, they are way too big for just who they are, say that they're targeting
0: right.
1: for these illegal immigrants. And I agree. I believe that there are going to be additional people that they have already planned. You know, through Project 2025.
0: Trump issued an executive order identifying people like you and me as potential domestic terrorists. I mean, this is in writing. You know, his presidential memorandum number 7. Read it. It's mind-boggling. If you do not support traditional American values, if you do not support Christianity, you are a potential domestic terrorist. Well, it doesn't say whiteness, but that's implicit. Yeah. Absolutely.
1: Yes. Now, isn't all of this, I'm not real sure, but how does, the Powell memo is very important in this whole project.
0: It started the whole thing rolling, yeah.
1: It's like the playbook, you know? So if people have not been paying attention, you know, they started, as soon as Trump got in office, as well as, you know, pardoning everyone, but he focused on eliminating the black colleges, DEI, anything having to do with anyone who is not white.
0: Yep.
1: Now, even if you're white, now, if you're a woman, you're going to be in trouble, because if you're of childbearing age, who knows what they have planned for you? You know what I mean? It's just so scary. And if people, this has been going on out in public view. If Democrats have not been paying attention and do not have their own Project 2025 playbook,
0: the problem is that the Democratic Party is pretty much split 50-50 between the 104 members of the Congressional Progressive Caucus who think that Project 2025 should be raise the minimum wage to $25, institute a free national health care system, make college free for everyone, and start taxing the billionaires at 90% like it was before Reagan. And then on the other hand, you've got the Josh Gottheimers and Jared Goldens of the world, the John Fettermans, the on-the-take Democrats, who are saying, no. Well, maybe we can, you know, add a little bit to food stamps or something, but no new programs. We can't expand these programs. We've got to stay as, you know, as tight and penurious as we, and it's really a tragedy. But what I am seeing, though, Lorraine, is that just over the last 10 or 15 years, we have seen, and by the way, you can thank Bernie Sanders and Alexandria Ocasio-Cortez for an awful lot of this. You're seeing the Democratic Party waking up. You're seeing Democrats realizing that this radical stuff that Bernie was talking about is no more radical than the stuff Lyndon Johnson and Franklin Roosevelt talked about, that the radical stuff was Bill Clinton and Barack Obama embracing neoliberalism and incrementalism and Republican solutions to major problems, you know, like Obamacare, which was originally, a Heritage Foundation plan. And that it's time for the Democratic Party to go back to its roots, to go back to a genuinely progressive party. And by the way, the Republican Party was there once, too. You had Teddy Roosevelt and William Howard Taft, who were progressives.
1: Yeah. Yeah, and it's common sense, people. Yep. It's common sense. And if people are not going to wake up, you know, Democrats, it seems like they're afraid.
0: It's that half of them are bought off. And that's the work as the Democratic electorate, we have to do. That's why we have to vote in the primaries. We're having primary elections here in Portland. And a lot of people just ignore the primaries. Louise and I sat down with the voter guide, and we went through and we said, okay, every progressive who's on the ballot's going to get our vote. And anybody who doesn't clearly identify themselves as a progressive is not going to get our vote. That's it, in the primaries.
1: Yeah. You're not joining the modern, you know, train, then get off.
0: We have to transform the party. Way. We've got it. We've got to take over the Democratic Party. Right. Lorraine, thank you. Yep. On the other side of the break, Heidi Sigmund-Kuda is going to drop by. She's got some thoughts on the Trump crime family, shall we say. Stick around. It's going to get interesting.

While the production of my lowdown commentaries is high-tech, I confess that I'm antiquated. I still write each piece in longhand, applying my ballpoint to paper. This has caused bewildered glances from some who see me scribbling away in local coffee shops and bars. Recently, one fellow sidled up and whispered, "Watch out. If they see you doing this, they'll haul you off to the Smithsonian." But we handwriters might not be as obsolete as the key tappers assume. A fast-spreading grassroots movement is calling for schools to re-emphasize the value of writing and printing by hand instead of being wholly dependent on machines. Already, 24 states, as varied as Mississippi and California, now require public schools to teach cursive writing in 3rd through 5th grades. This squares with new understanding of how brains absorb information. While keyboards are faster, the slower, more tactile act of handwriting creates longer-lasting comprehension of letters and better retention of the thoughts they convey. Neuroscientists find that rote keystrokes on a computer require little mental engagement, while physically drawing out words and ideas takes coordination of multiple areas of the brain to focus memory, eyes, and fingers on creating a written product. Just writing this piece conjured up a fond remembrance of my early childhood, sitting on the floor of our home learning to draw the ABCs, both print and cursive, on those line practice pads. It was both an artistic exercise and the development of a foundational tool for a life of learning. This is Jim Hightower saying, yes, computer literacy is an indispensable element of today's childhood curriculum, but so is the richer development of human thinking through putting pen to paper. So let's do both.

Good morning. This is the Commonwealth Report, news for the public, not the powerful. You can follow us at commonwealthreport.news. Is Trump's only Iran move left to play the bully? President Trump took to his Nazi-infested social media site Sunday and threatened Iran again, posting, quote, "There won't be anything left of them," end quote, if they don't make a deal fast. That's not diplomacy. That's a man with no allies and no plan swinging wildly after his China trip came back empty. Trump met his national security team at his shabby golf motel, called Iran's leaders crazy, phoned Netanyahu, and the Pentagon's drawing up fresh target lists. Meanwhile, here's what his war already costs you. Gas hit $4.51 a gallon, up 56% since we bombed Iran in February. The Straits of Hormuz are still blockaded. Oil reserves are running low. Trump picked this fight, abandoned every partner who could have helped end it, and now working families pay at the pump for his incompetence. Why are these preachers anointing a strongman? At Trump's taxpayer-funded Rededicate 250 rally on the National Mall, hustler Franklin Graham called America, quote, "morally rotten, completely sick with sin," end quote. Sick from transgender people and gay marriage, he said. Not from concentration camps, not from gutted health care, not from a president carpet bombing his way through the Middle East. Then preacher Eric Metaxas, who once compared a Clinton win to Hitler, told the crowd God spent two centuries raising up a great man to build Trump a $400 million ballroom. A ballroom headlined by the Secretary of War, paid for with $100 million of your tax dollars. These charlatans looked at a corrupt strongman and called him a gift from heaven. They've traded the prophets who spoke truth to kings for a man who jails his critics. That isn't faith. That's idolatry with a microphone wrapped in a flag. Did you sink money into Trump? Watch it vanish. Imagine a loyal MAGA voter who bet on Trump three times. He bought $1,000 of Trump media stock, $1,000 more of the Trump meme coin, $500 on golden Trump phones for Christmas gifts. Total faith invested, $2,500. Total value today, $140. That's a 94% loss. The stock cratered from $94 to under $9. The coin collapsed from $45 to $2. And the phones, they never shipped. And there's no refund. 5 centuries ago, Martin Luther wrote that God gives riches, quote, "to such gross asses," end quote, and nothing good besides. Trump's true believers handed him their savings, and he handed them ashes. The gift always runs the same way, from his casinos to his church coin. He wins, they lose. Ebola spreads while Trump guts the watchtowers. The World Health Organization just declared a global emergency over an Ebola outbreak in Congo and Uganda. At least 80 dead, hundreds of suspected cases, and it reached 2 capital cities before anybody caught it. That delay is the whole story, and this strain has no proved vaccine or cure. Trump dismantled USAID, pulled us out of the World Health Organization, and killed the spillover programs that watched for exactly this. One public health expert said plainly before this administration, quote, USAID would have been on the ground. Field teams went home, lab samples sent unprocessed, a virus burned undetected for 3 weeks because Trump and Musk's Doge took an axe to the early warning system. When the next pandemic reaches Portland or Pittsburgh, remember they tore down the towers to save a buck. Why won't Trump drop his Greenland obsession? If you thought Trump forgot about Greenland, think again. The U.S. is deep in quiet talks with Denmark to plant 3 new military bases in southern Greenland, and American negotiators floated making them sovereign U.S. territory. Not a treaty, not a lease, ownership. This is the same obsession that had Trump threatening tariffs and force against a NATO ally just a few months ago. Now he's getting much of what he wanted by grinding Denmark down behind closed doors. Greenland's prime minister keeps repeating, "We are not for sale." But 57,000 Greenlanders are watching big powers carve up their home for radar stations guarding the North Atlantic and for rare earth minerals. When a president treats other nations like real estate, no ally is ever truly safe. Has Fox News finally outdone North Korean state television? And finally, a Fox so-called news alert. Fox host Marina Bartiromo opened her Sunday show by crowning herself one of the nation's leading critical journalists.
critical journalism, she explained, means the Russia investigation was fake. Biden's mind was a Democratic plot. One reporter watched and said, move over, North Korean state TV. Another said she's basically reading cue drops on air now. Here's the joke that isn't funny. State television always thinks it's the brave truth teller. The anchor in Pyongyang probably believes it, too. When the propagandist starts pinning medals on herself for coverage, you're not watching news anymore. You're watching the regime applaud its own echo. Laugh if you want, but the midterms are coming. And ask yourself, who owns that megaphone? And that's the way it is today, Monday, May 18th, 2026. I'm Tom Hartman. Change starts with you. You can be calling your Democratic or Republican representatives to let them know what you think by calling 202-224-3121. It's the Capitol Switchboard. It'll get you right through to them.

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1: Hey, welcome to the third hour of our program. 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
2: Thanks. Thank you, Tom.
1: Yeah, so you have been writing, you've just been knocking this stuff out of the park over on your newsletter. Everybody needs to get to BettyDangerous.com and sign. It's free. But this piece, The Suns Also Rises, as in the offspring of this orange thing in the White House.
2: Yes, exactly.
1: Tell me about
2: I was trying to come up with a clever title to talk about how Trump's sons are behaving as the offspring of dictators often do, where they enrich themselves. And so, of course, citing Hemingway, a little nod to Hemingway there. Yeah. But I think what's going on from my point of view is that, as we've talked about previously, Trump treats every day like a new episode in a reality show, and he does at least three awful things a day. And that's so we lose the plot, so we don't see that this giant kleptocracy is being built as he is demolishing every democratic institution and democratic norm. So since the election of 2024, Don Jr.'s wealth went from $50 million to $300 million, and Eric is now worth about $400 million. And how they are doing that is through war profiteering, crypto. And Tom, you probably recall that we found out that Trump came into the 2016 presidency when he was installed back in 2016. He came in broke. There was the myth of him being this fabulous billionaire, but those of us who are investigative reporters knew him to be, you know, bankrupt, knew him to not pay employees. You know, we knew him to kind of front pyramid schemes and Ponzi schemes. But now he's a real billionaire because he is building a giant kleptocracy. And what I wanted to do, because I never want to leave readers feeling like they can't do anything about this stuff, is I showed what happened to the children of dictators through history. None of it's nice. So I just a little hopeful note there. But if you, have any interest in how they are doing this, it is incredible the amount of war profiteering, the amount of, they're getting military contracts. And of course, you know about the digital grift, the family fronting a Trump phone and then bilking people and not delivering. So none of this is new, but it is shocking at how high the levels that this is occurring on. It's like something we've never seen before.
1: Yeah, I call them Uday and Kusei.
2: there you go.
1: Because that, I think the analogy is actually pretty perfect, because Uday and Kusei ran an awful lot of the businesses that the Iraqi government owned, that their father Saddam Hussein oversaw, and they were both just punks. I mean, give us a couple of examples of how these how Uday and Kusei are making out.
2: Well, Uday and Kusei, as you know, lost their lives in a 4-hour military shootout. So, how they're doing it, I'll give you a few bullet points, and then if there's time, I'll tell you a couple of unhappy endings for the children of dictators. Mm-hmm. But the war profiteering they're doing is they have a robotics startup backed by Eric Trump's foundation. That got a $24 million, contract with the Marine Corps. So then you have drone investments. Both Don Jr. and Eric Trump invested in a drone startup, and they are competing for contracts under the Pentagon worth $1.1 billion in what's called a drone dominance initiative. They have mining interests. They've been meeting with officials and leaders from other countries to do deals, and lawmakers like Elizabeth Warren are calling it corruption in plain sight. In a congressional report titled Trump Crypto and a New Age of Corruption, They show that the crypto holdings alone that the family is now enriching themselves are worth up to $11.6 billion. So this is nothing small, but if we can get to the part of how these stories end, usually nothing nice. Mm-hmm. You had the former president of Ukraine's son had to flee to Moscow again. You know, before he did, they're bilking and bilking the country for billions. You had Benito Mussolini's son-in-law, who was sort of a dictator by proxy, who dies through assassination. You have one after the other of African leaders whose sons then become the dictator proxies, who also meet an unhappy ending. And interestingly, a number of the autocrats currently, including, I think it was Milosevic's, he did 20 years in prison. One of Idi Amin's children also did time in prison. And of course, a number of them flee to Moscow. And that is the future that I see if law holds out. And what I always advise people to do is believe in and back international law. There are things happening in Europe that could actually have an impact on what's happening in America.
1: Amen. Very, very well said. We're talking with Heidi Kuda, also known as Betty Dangerous. Bette, BettyDangerous.com is her website. Another piece that you wrote that just blew my mind was Jailer in Chief. You'd been reading the Gulag Archipelago. I can never pronounce that word.
2: Archipelago, and it took me a long time, too.
1: So tell us about the analogies or the metaphor, whatever the appropriate word is here, that you derive, that you drew from all this, from this reading.
2: Oh, that's so, you know, it's so funny. I write in such volume. I'm like, which one was Jailer in Chief? And now, of course, I remember. So I am working my way through Gulag Archipelago, which is the book written by Solzhenitsyn, another name that's hard to pronounce. First published in 1972 or 1973 in Paris. And I am reading that book, as painful as it is, because it's the book that actually brought down the Soviet Empire. Its publication made it very difficult for the intellectuals who wanted to believe in the promise of communism to look away from the reality. And the reality is that there were forced labor camps throughout Russia, where even if you hadn't committed a crime, you could get thrown into what we know as the Gulag and then become basically a prisoner, forced to do labor. And it's an incredible, sprawling story. And he tells the story of hundreds of people. But as I was reading it, he gets to the part of the qualities that define those who are put in charge of these forced labor camps. And it was kind of like one of those gut punch moments, like a stop the presses moment, because here are the qualities that are required to be a jailer. And I thought to myself, gee, who does this sound like? This sounds like Donald Trump. So arrogance, stupidity, smugness, autocracy and auto-tyranny, a really great word, greed and money-grubbing, malice and cruelty, and they could possess no decency. If there was a flicker of decency, they got rid of you. So I looked at that and I thought, Trump is our jailer in chief. And wow, not only that, he's building the camps to prove it.
1: Did you see where Hegseth, Whiskey Pete, is off to Kentucky to campaign against Thomas Massie? And now the Republicans are talking about, hey, he could be the guy who replaces Trump in 2028.
2: Well, you know, because these are media creatures and because Trump, you know, dazzled people on NBC. I mean, when did we have a president who was under contract with NBC? Oh, yeah, back in 2016. So it's not surprising, but I do hope, you know, everywhere I go, I feel like I walk into a web of disinformation. People are being micro-targeted with all kinds of disinformation. But I do hope that people will take a look at Hegseth and see beyond what he is. I see him as a weekend anchor who has to keep the cameras on him at all times by pretending to be somebody in Top Gun or whatever awful things that they can do. I do hope people see beyond it, because we don't need these media creatures. They are put there to destroy every institution in America. And I want to believe that America is better than that. I have to hope and pray that it's better than that.
1: Yeah. And then there was a piece you published over on bylinesupplement.com titled Hot Type, Justice Keeps Happening, Russian Aggression Tribunal Gains Momentum. Give us a quick summary of that, Heidi. We've got about 2 minutes here before we hit a hard break.
2: Okay. If I don't look at my notes and remind myself of which piece I'm doing. Okay, that piece is very important.
1: 24 countries have officially joined the expanded partial agreement.
2: I got this one. Yeah. Guess what? 36 countries now have signed on to this, as well as the EU. And what this is they're filling a gap. The ICC, the International Criminal Court, which is prosecuting Duterte right now, the former president of the Philippines, for crimes that were just like Trump was doing in the Caribbean. There's an inability for them to actually, it's a nuance and it doesn't even matter. So 36 countries have now signed on to form their own special tribunal to basically prosecute Putin and other leaders from Russia for the war crimes that they are committing in Ukraine. So it's a really big deal. It's one of those things that always gets obscured by the headlines, but it's very important to know that international law still has a heartbeat. And I'm very excited because in the time I did that report, like a week ago, another 11 countries and the EU signed on pursue this.
1: Do you think that they'll ever redirect their attention to Donald Trump or the people around
2: him? Well, that is my hope. That is my hope, because if you look at what they're prosecuting Duterte for, remember that Donald Trump called him up and said, hey, great job that you're doing on your drug wars. Mm-hmm. What he was basically saying is great job executing 70,000 people extrajudiciously. And basically now 500 victims from the Philippines are going to be at The Hague, telling their stories. And their stories will mirror what Donald Trump is doing in America. So absolutely, yeah. I never take my eye off in the Philippines are going to be at The Hague, telling their stories. And their stories will mirror what Donald Trump is doing in America.

0: Heidi, thanks so much for dropping by. It's always great talking.
1: Thanks, Tom.
0: I always learn something. It's 18 minutes past the hour. Back with more of the news of the day. Ebola spreads while Trump guts the watchtowers. And your calls right after this.
2: This is the Tom Hartman Program.
0: And now Trump wants $1.776 billion to give to his goons, his J6 goons, really? And welcome back. And let's see here, Ed in Chicago. Hey, Ed, thanks for watching us on Free Speech TV. What's on your mind today?
3: Right. I have a reference to a caller, I think it was in the first hour, a guy named Kevin, talking about the racism in this country.
0: Mm-hmm.
3: And it got me to thinking about something that runs through my mind every now and then, and I was want to get your opinion. I was thinking a great bumper sticker for the Democratic Party would be, you can hate whoever you want to hate, but stop voting for the people who are screwing you. And what I mean by that the 51% of white women, mm-hmm, who, after Roe v. Wade was overturned, I thought there'd be this huge, huge tidal wave of women voting for the Democratic Party candidates. That did not happen. 51% of white women still put their children and their grandchildren, you know, their racism was more important than their children and their grandchildren.
0: Yep. And their own health.
3: And I go, right. And I go back, I had a friend, lifelong friend, but he hated blacks and Mexicans. And one day I had a light bulb moment with him where you see the light go off in somebody's eyes. And I told him, I said, listen, you can continue to hate whoever you want to hate, but stop voting for the people who are screwing you. And literally the light went off in his eyes. And then he's passed away a number of years ago now, but eventually he ended up losing his racism because he realized that, you know, the people who he was hating weren't screwing him. They weren't the ones making his life.
0: That's what Lyndon Johnson said, you know, give somebody somebody to look down on and you know, they'll empty their pockets for you. They'll let you pick their pockets all day long.
3: Oh, yeah. And I know it's kind of a can of worms for the Democratic Party, but I was thinking, because I think a lot of times people get the idea that the Democratic Party is trying, well, we are trying to preach morality, and I'm for that. But on the other hand, I don't know how else to say it. You can hold on to your hate, but stop voting for the people who are screwing you. We're not telling you have to stop hating whatever group you want to hate.
0: Yeah, I get it. Although I would add that your hate is poisoning you as well as society. But I get it. Ed, brilliant. Thank you so much for sharing that. Willie in Burns, Tennessee. Hey, Willie, what's up?
4: Hey, I've been waiting to talk to you a long time trying to get a hold of you. I'm 89 years old, so be patient with me. To understand Social Security back in 1937 when it passed it, the Republicans did not want them to use your number for nothing except take money in and pay money out. And they're hollering for identification right now. The Social Security Department, the IRS, know more about you than we know about ourselves. And if we would say we want our Social Security card used for identification, we can go to post office, we can go to driving license centers, anywhere, take pictures, hold your old card up, send it in the Social Security Department, put your picture on with any other identification they want to, the barcodes. The whole world use your Social Security number, everything it wants. And why can't we use up identification? Because the government knows what you're a citizen are or not.
0: Yeah. Well, it used to be a law that you could not use the Social Security number for identification. That law got changed or overturned or whatever, or will or whatever it was back, you know, 20, 30 years ago. But
4: the government could use it now for identification. Yeah. Your military number.
0: I think you're onto something, Willie. I think you're onto something. Great idea. Willie, thank you for the call. It's nice to hear from you finally after all this time. Appreciate it. It's 22 and a half minutes past the hour. I'll be back with more of your calls in 1 minute. Stay with us.

0: 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Democracy belongs to you. So what do we call the really, really mind-bogglingly rich? You know, at the founding of the Republic, they were referred to as speculators or moneyed interest or aristocrats. In the years leading up to the Civil War, we called them the cotton lords and the plantation aristocracy. In the late 19th century, they were the robber barons. In the 1930s, FDR called them the economic royalists. But since the Reagan Revolution, we've just called them billionaires. And now, you know, some of them want to call themselves tech bros. Like, that's kind of a good thing, you know, like tech is positive and bros, you know, like Mark Zuckerberg saying we need more masculine energy in American business culture. So we need a new phrase. I would like to suggest the morbidly rich. Morbidly suggests unhealthy. And the vast riches that some of these people have is unhealthy to our democracy, particularly since five Republicans on the Supreme Court said that morbidly rich people can buy politicians. And it's unhealthy for them, too. So morbidly rich. There's an op-ed over at HartmanReport.com all about it. Check it out. Welcome back. 24 minutes past the hour. And Ebola spreads while Trump guts the watchtowers. The World Health Organization just declared a global emergency over an Ebola outbreak in Congo and Uganda. At least 80 people are dead, hundreds of suspected cases. It reached two capital cities before anyone caught it. And that delay is the whole story. This particular strain of Ebola has no approved vaccine or cure. The previous one that hit so badly in Zaire, what, 3 years ago, I think? We developed a vaccine that's 90% effective. This variation, no vaccine. And Donald Trump and Elon Musk, the richest man in the world who set out to kill some of the poorest people in the world, dismantled USAID, which has led to hundreds of thousands of deaths. They pulled us out of the World Health Organization. They killed the spillover programs that watched for exactly this, pandemics spilling over into the public. One public health expert said plainly before this administration, quote, USAID would have been on the ground were it not for Trump and Musk. Field teams went home. Lab samples went unprocessed. A virus burned through undetected for 3 weeks because DOGE took an axe to the early warning system, all to have more money left over to give tax cuts to billionaires like Elon Musk and Donald Trump. So when the next pandemic reaches Portland or Pittsburgh, remember who tore down the watchtowers to save a buck and give that buck to the right-wing billionaires. I don't get it. I just don't get it. I mean, you know, Jason Hong, the guy who is the CEO of NVIDIA, you know, the big chip maker, was asked if he opposed this 5% one-time tax on billionaire assets that California is talking about doing. And here's a guy who's a multi-billionaire, right? And he was like, no, it's okay with me. I mean, if you got a couple $100 billion, and you lose 5%, it's like, okay, you lost a couple $1 billion. So what? I don't get it. After you've got your first billion, hell, after you've got your first $100 million, how much more do you need? The psychology of these people, you've got, you know, any of these people, you know, Zuckerberg, Musk, Bezos could literally end world hunger, could end hunger in the United States, could send everybody in America, any kid who wants to college for, and yet, no, they're focused on trying to bust unions.
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0: Gary from Georgia used to call all the time and say, greed has no heart. Gary is so right. So what say you? I'll pick up your calls right after this.

Good morning. This is the Commonwealth Report, news for the public, not the powerful. You can follow us at commonwealthreport.news. Is Trump's only Iran move left to play the bully? President Trump took to his Nazi-infested social media site Sunday and threatened Iran again, posting, quote, there won't be anything left of them, end quote, if they don't make a deal fast. That's not diplomacy. That's a man with no allies and no plan swinging wildly after his China trip came back empty. Trump met his national security team at his shabby golf motel, called Iran's leaders crazy, phoned Netanyahu, and the Pentagon's drawing up fresh target lists. Meanwhile, here's what his war already costs you. Gas hit $4.51 a gallon, up 56% since we bombed Iran in February. The Straits of Hormuz are still blockaded. Oil reserves are running low. Trump picked this fight, abandoned every partner who could have helped end it, and now working families pay at the pump for his incompetence. Why are these preachers anointing a strongman? At Trump's taxpayer-funded Rededicate 250 rally on the National Mall, hustler Franklin Graham called America, quote, morally rotten, completely sick with sin, end quote. Sick from transgender people and gay marriage, he said. Not from concentration camps, not from gutted health care, not from President carpet bombing his way through the Middle East. Then preacher Eric Metaxas, who once compared a Clinton win to Hitler, told the crowd God spent two centuries raising up a great man to build Trump a $400 million ballroom. A ballroom. Headlined by the Secretary of War, paid for with $100 million of your tax dollars. These charlatans looked at a corrupt strongman and called him a gift from heaven. They've traded the prophets who spoke truth to kings for a man who jails his critics. That isn't faith. That's idolatry with a microphone wrapped in a flag. Did you sink money into Trump? Watch it vanish. Imagine a loyal MAGA voter who bet on Trump three times. He bought $1,000 of Trump media stock, $1,000 more of the Trump meme coin, $500 on golden Trump phones for Christmas gifts. Total faith invested, $2,500. Total value today, $140. That's a 94% loss. The stock cratered from $94 to under $9. The coin collapsed from $45 to $2. And the phones, they never shipped. And there's no refund. 5 centuries ago, Martin Luther wrote that God gives riches, quote, to such gross asses, end quote, and nothing good besides. Trump's true believers handed him their savings, and he handed them ashes. The gift always runs the same way, from his casinos to his church coin. He wins, they lose. Ebola spreads while Trump guts the watchtowers. The World Health Organization just declared a global emergency over an Ebola outbreak in Congo and Uganda. At least 80 dead, hundreds of suspected cases, and it reached 2 capital cities before anybody caught it. That delay is the whole story, and this strain has no proved vaccine or cure. Trump dismantled USAID, pulled us out of the World Health Organization, and killed the spillover programs that watched for exactly this. One public health expert said plainly before this administration, quote, USAID would have been on the ground. Field teams went home, lab samples set unprocessed, a virus burned undetected for 3 weeks because Trump and Musk's Doge took an axe to the early warning system. When the next pandemic reaches Portland or Pittsburgh, remember they tore down the towers to save a buck. Why won't Trump drop his Greenland obsession? If you thought Trump forgot about Greenland, think again. The U.S. is deep in quiet talks with Denmark to plant 3 new military bases in southern Greenland, and American negotiators floated making them sovereign U.S. territory. Not a treaty, not a lease, ownership. This is the same obsession that had Trump threatening tariffs and force against a NATO ally just a few months ago. Now he's getting much of what he wanted by grinding Denmark down behind closed doors. Greenland's prime minister keeps repeating, we are not for sale. But 57,000 Greenlanders are watching big powers carve up their home for radar stations guarding the North Atlantic and for rare earth minerals. When a president treats other nations like real estate, no ally is ever truly safe. Has Fox News finally outdone North Korean state television? And finally, a Fox so-called news alert. Fox host Marita Bartiromo opened her Sunday show by crowning herself one of the nation's leading critical journalists.
critical journalism, she explained, means the Russia investigation was fake. Biden's mind was a Democratic plot. One reporter watched and said, move over, North Korean state TV. Another said she's basically reading cue drops on air now. Here's the joke that isn't funny. State television always thinks it's the brave truth teller. The anchor in Pyongyang probably believes it, too. When the propagandist starts pinning medals on herself for coverage, you're not watching news anymore. You're watching the regime applaud its own echo. Laugh if you want, but the midterms are coming. And ask yourself, who owns that megaphone? And that's the way it is today, Monday, May 18th, 2026. I'm Tom Hartman. Change starts with you. You can be calling your Democratic or Republican representatives to let them know what you think by calling 202-224-3121. It's the Capitol Switchboard. It'll get you right through to them.

0: 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You know, we've all gotten so used to living in a country where people are trying to crowdfund, like, cancer research for children. St. Jude's is a wonderful charity, but we're the only developed country in the world that needs, you know, where you have to go to people and beg for money in order to treat children with cancer. Or Shriners, I mean, another great charity, but shouldn't we all be funding children who are born with birth defects and problems like that? We're probably the only country in the world where you can sell your life insurance policy because Social Security doesn't cover your retirement. I mean, that's probably not happening anywhere else in the world. Or reverse mortgage your home because you can't afford it. I mean, this is crazy that we are living in a country where No Kid Hungry, a charity. You can read all about it. There's a whole op-ed I wrote about this over at HartmannReport.com. It's titled America's Sickest Reality Show, Crowdfunding Cancer Care While Billionaires Hoard Billions. Check it out. Minutes past the hour. Welcome back. Picking up your calls here, Bill in Clifton, New Jersey. Hey, Bill, what's up?
1: Yeah, I mean, it sounds like an obvious point. I don't know why I don't understand this. Why they allowed redistricting in the middle of the census? It should be confined to within 1 year of when the census is taken and left at that for 10 years.
0: It's what the Constitution says, although it doesn't put a box on it. It simply says that's the minimum.
1: Mm-hmm. Well, can we put a box on it without having to make an amendment?
0: Yeah, I think you could probably pass a law. It would be challenged mm-hmm. by the states at the Supreme Court as being a Tenth mm-hmm. Amendment infringement on their rights. But, you know, it might survive that challenge. I don't know.
1: I see. And my final question is, on the Supreme Court, why does the Chief Justice always filled with a new person instead of moving someone up or having seniority or something like that?
0: Well, it's not always a new person. Sometimes the people are moved into the Chief Justice position.
1: Oh, I see. Okay, well, it just didn't make sense to me when they put Roberts on. He was like the youngest person and you know, he didn't have the most experience on the Supreme Court.
0: So. No, but he had been in Reagan's Justice Department. He was well known. He was a reliable mm-hmm. right winger. He had the requisite gravitas. Mm-hmm. I mean, you know, he was right. You know, right. You know, from George W. Bush's point of view, he was the right guy, and I understand
1: right.
0: why.
1: And he did. Mm-hmm. And he did the Brooks Brothers riot. You know, down in Florida.
0: Yeah. Yeah. Yeah. He helped George become mm-hmm. president. Him and, yeah. and Brett Kavanaugh and Amy Coney Barrett and there was one other mm-hmm. Who was involved in the Brooks Brothers riot. Yep.
1: Don't know.
0: Yeah, amazing stuff. Bill, yeah. Thank you. Spot on. Uh-huh. George in Cripple Creek, Virginia. Hey, George, what are you reading in the Russian newspapers these days?
2: Oh, this is from Pravda on Friday, right? Russian Foreign Minister Lavrov is complaining that, you know, Germany is leading the promotion of Nazism in Europe. He's claiming that Germany is providing logistical and diplomatic support for Ukraine, which has a complete ban on the use of Russian language in all aspects of society, and is promoting a cult of Nazi collaborators. And he claims Zelensky has been chosen by Berlin as the new Führer, because Zelensky promotes hatred and derives tremendous pleasure in the revival of Nazi practices. And he's claiming that, Zelensky is banning the use of the Russian language in all aspects of, you know, Eastern Ukrainian culture, etc., because Eastern Ukraine is composed of mainly Russian ethnic speakers. And it's interesting because, you know, under the old Tsarist Empire, prior to World War II, Eastern Ukraine was part of the Tsarist Empire, and the Russians conducted an extensive campaign to eradicate the use of the Ukrainian language and mm-hmm. culture, newspapers, universities, etc. So he's basically accusing, you know, Zelensky of doing the same thing the Russians did prior to World War I.
0: Right. Yeah, the old Stalinist or Leninist or whatever it was.
2: Yeah, Stalin and Lenin continue that policy.
0: Yeah, yeah, it's remarkable. And of course, you know, Putin's whole shtick all along, and the reason that he had to invade Ukraine to start out with is because they're Nazis, don't you know?
2: He wanted to suppress the revival of Nazism in Ukraine, and he cited as an example, the Azov Battalion was a paramilitary organization that was incorporated in the Ukrainian military, and he claims that the Azov Battalion used Nazi iconography in its patches and doctrine, etc.
0: Yeah, well, and there's this little, as always, there's this little tiny germ of truth in that there was this one Ukrainian battalion that was Nazi infected. But to go beyond that is, that's like saying that America's a Nazi country because, we have America First rallies, or because, people bring Nazi flags to Trump rallies. I mean, swastikas. Oh.
2: One other interesting, you mentioned Alexander Solzhenitsyn, right?
0: Mm-hmm. Heidi did, yeah.
2: And, during World War II, he was an artillery officer in the Red Army, right? In a letter to a friend, he criticized Stalin's incompetent leadership during the first months of the Operation Barbarossa, when the Soviet Union was completely unprepared, and the Nazis achieved such tremendous success during the first several months. And his letter was leaked to the NKVD, the People's Commissariat of Internal Affairs, and he was sentenced to 10 years in the Gulag.
0: Wow. I didn't know that backstory.
2: His first novel, the One Day in the Life of Ivan Denisovich, was based on his experiences in the Gulag.
0: Right. Yeah, I knew that he had been through the Gulag. I did not know the backstory. That's remarkable.
2: Yeah, you don't criticize Stalin. You're dead or you're in the Gulag.
0: Yeah, well, and it's that way now with Putin. I mean,
2: Exactly,
0: student, mentor.
2: And a quick historical note, Gulag in Russian is the Glavnaya Upravlenia Lagery, the chief directorate for corrective labor camps.
0: Interesting.
2: Hey, corrective labor, most of them died. Yeah. They were worked to death.
0: Yeah, yeah.
2: So Solzhenitsyn was lucky he survived 10 years there.
0: Yeah, he really was. And what a genius. I mean, the guy, his writing.
2: Exactly, right. Yeah, I read some of his novels in Russian, like August 1914, et cetera.
0: Wow.
2: Brilliant author.
0: Must be amazing to be so fluent that you can read a novel in a foreign language. I got my German to the point where I could almost do that at one point, but it's long gone now.
2: Yeah, I can still, that's why I read Pravda and Zvesti every day, to keep up my working knowledge of the Russian language.
0: Yeah. Yeah.
2: The Army taught it to me, so I want to keep it alive.
0: Well, you're doing a fine job, George, and I appreciate you sharing your observations and readings with us on this program.
2: Well, keep up the good work, Tom, and you're sitting out on the deck today enjoying the good weather and listening to you on Sirius XM.
0: Great. Well, thank you kindly, George. Good talking to you, and I look forward to our next conversation.
2: Same here.
0: Thank you. Andrew in Redlands, California. Hey, Andrew, thanks for listening to KPFK. What's up?
3: Yeah, hey, Tom. Yeah, KPFK Pacifica Radio. Everyone should tune in.
0: Yep. A
3: couple of points, if I can get them in. First of all, I think I'd like to see, I'm hoping we get some progressive Democratic women running for president in the next round, such as Elizabeth Warren, AOC, Pramila Jayapal, et cetera, et cetera.
0: Yeah, I think the person who has the most probability of success in that area is AOC. What's her name? Elizabeth Warren is pushing 70. So that's going to give people pause. And Pramila Jayapal is, I was going to say she's only in the House, but that's true of AOC as well. So, maybe. I don't know. It's very rare. I mean, I think that John Quincy Adams is the only guy who went from the House to the White House.
3: All right. Well, tomorrow's every day is a new day.
0: Yeah,
3: anyway, second point. Regarding the wealth tax in California, billionaire tax, the only billionaire, as far as I know, in the race, Tom Steyer, who I support, even though I'm a Green Party member, Tom Steyer is the only person who supports the wealth tax.
4: Yeah.
3: So I go for him. I think he'd be a great person.
4: You know, what blew my mind was when Ro Khanna endorsed him. I mean, I have a lot of faith in Ro Khanna as you know, not just a man of high integrity and you know, insight, but also as a very canny, savvy politician. And his endorsing Tom Steyer goes a long way with me. I'm not endorsing anybody in the California race. I don't live there. I don't know all the details. And, you know, Eric Swalwell dropping out really did open that race up. I mean, he was the guy everybody, you know, he was the guy to beat. So it's interesting. We'll see how this all shakes out. Andrew, thanks for the call. Nice to hear from you. 15 minutes before the hour. I'll be back with more of your calls in just a second. Stay with us.
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4: And Whiskey Pete's out there campaigning against Thomas Massie. Wouldn't he make a great replacement for Donald Trump?

0: And welcome back, Renee in Oakland, California. Hey, Renee, what's on your mind today?
1: Good morning, Professor. I'm glad I followed up Bill a while back. Redistricting. Mm-hmm. I am so, I don't know whether to be, am I right? I'm perplexed and I'm afraid. The Republicans are redistricting almost every red state. I mean, Georgia just joined in this weekend, I understand. DeSantis is joining in. Where are all the blue states? I mean, this is not something that we can just go forward and just ignore. I mean, this is like the fire is spreading.
0: Yeah.
1: You know, if we don't, I understand we could pick up like 22 seats or something like that, and nobody's doing anything.
0: Well, not nobody is doing anything. I mean, you know, Virginia tried. I'm disappointed that they're not trying to fight that to the Supreme Court. California,
1: exactly.
0: You know, we'll see how they have not yet released those maps, to the best of my knowledge, unless you know something I don't. So they might be redoing them to be even more extreme than they were, you know, initially thinking.
1: I don't think so. Not out here. I
0: mean, but yeah, there's a bunch of other blue states that are like, eh, we'll see. I share your concern, Renee. I do. I don't have an easy answer for it. You know, Democrats need to find a spine and they need to find some courage. I have literally
1: totally
0: been talking
1: agree.
0: About this forever. I remember when Harry Reid was the Senate Majority Leader. I used to make jokes about how somebody needed to camp outside Arnold Schwarzenegger's house and steal his testosterone when it came and go, you know, sneak up on Harry Reid and give him a shot.
1: I totally agree. I mean, they keep bringing the water pistols to the gunfight. I mean,
0: yeah. And this has been going on for all the time I've been doing this program, because that was 20 years ago. So, yeah. Renee, we have to keep fighting. We need to keep showing up, and we need to keep fighting and keep voting.
1: I hope so, but, you know, that light is getting a little dimmer and dimmer as it goes on.
0: On the one hand. On the other hand, there's some real bright lights out there. You know, Ro Khanna and Mark Pocan and AOC.
1: Oh, yeah.
0: You know, we're starting to see some senators, Sheldon Whitehouse, who, you know, we keep trying to get back on this program. And you know, Chris Coons, some of these others are starting to stand up and speak. I think I'm actually optimistic, Renee, as discouraging as it can get. I'm actually optimistic. Renee, I got to move along. Thank you for the call.
1: I hope the rub's off on me.
0: Yeah, but,
1: you're welcome.
0: Yeah, good talking to you. Carrie in Santa Monica. Hey, Carrie, what's up?
2: Hey, Tom. Good morning. Thanks for taking my call.
0: Sure.
2: Quickly, though, I see that you've been talking about it a lot, and I think it's gaining some traction. It's the idea of sports having some impact, a lot of this gerrymandering stuff that's going on. And I still say, Tom, that I think you should be the social-political recruiter for some of these schools, and they can have a football recruiter on the side, but I think you should be the guy that's doing the social-political recruiting.
0: Yeah.
2: But what I wanted to talk about, though, Tom, is this. What's your take on the actual negotiations going on between the U.S. and Iran? Do you really think that Iran is taking the U.S. negotiators seriously when they send Kushner and this is Letnik or whatever the guy's name is. Do you think Iran is taking the U.S. negotiators seriously?
0: No, they're very wary. I mean, you know, two times in a row, they did take them seriously. They did believe them. The first time, you know, they got all their people together to discuss the proposal that Kushner had put on the table, and Netanyahu came in and bombed them all, you know, to death. I mean, you know, just killed 50 of them. So, I suspect that Iran has us right where they want us. And I think as a result of that, Trump's going to try and bomb his way out of that, and I expect that before the end of this week. And I think it's going to be a disaster. It's going to be an economic and political disaster for Trump and for the United States. But I hope I'm wrong. Carrie, thanks for the call.

0: Hey, thanks so much for sharing our program and for reaching out to our stations and sponsors and letting them know that you're listening. It really means a lot to us. A lot of people wonder, where did this whole right-wing movement to basically gut our freedoms and end DEI and all this other, where did this all begin? It all started back in 1951 with a book called The Conservative Mind, From Burke to Eliot by Russell Kirk. And he argued that if the middle class ever got too big, you'd see young people and women and racial minorities all get up on their hind feet and start protesting and basically screwing up America. And in the 50s, you know, even Republicans thought he was nuts. But then the 60s happened and all those protests, and suddenly Republicans thought, yeah, he's right. We've got to destroy the middle class, or at least cut it back. And that was Reagan's mandate when he came into office in 1981. There's a whole article about this. You can read all the details. It's titled The GOP's 60-Year Conspiracy to Kill Our Democracy. None dare call it treason, but I will, over at HartmanReport.com. Check it out. And welcome back. Picking up your calls here, Hills in Ventura. Hey, Hills, what's on your mind today?
1: Hey, Tom, how's it going? I'm glad they shut down Cars for Kids for corruption, for one thing, but that's beside the point.
0: Oh, really?
1: I wanted to ask
0: their,
1: you.
0: Their little jingle is the worst earworm ever.
1: it's dastardly, but they found out it was totally corrupt. They lied about what their finances
0: that's
1: were.
0: That's unfortunate.
1: Yeah, but and then you bring up kids' charities and how we shouldn't even need them, but in any case, I wanted to ask if you think my personal boycott list is worthwhile. I've just added CBS to it because of this Barry Weiss issue, because I've already had Chick-fil-A, In-N-Out Burger, Home Depot, Target, and on my list. It's my personal thing, but how does Nielsen know that I'm not watching CBS anymore? Because I miss it, you know?
0: Yeah, they probably don't, depending on how you watch it. I mean, if you're watching it through one of the digital services, you know, Sling or something like that, they do keep track of what you're watching, and they do sell that information. Whether Nielsen buys it or not, I don't know, but it wouldn't surprise me if CBS does. If you're watching it on an over-the-air TV station, unless you have a Nielsen box in your house, there's no way for them to know whether you're watching it or not. And it's not just CBS. I mean, it's Paramount, you know, half the good shows, it seems, on Amazon Prime and whatnot are Paramount shows, and that's now, you know, owned by Nepo Baby as well. So it's tough.
1: Terrible.
0: Well, I'm not opposed to boycotts, and I try to avoid, you know, using companies that I consider toxic whenever possible. But I really think that the focus of our attention should be getting inside the Democratic Party, taking it over, pushing progressive candidates, and getting money out of politics, because these companies would not have this power, and they frankly are, so many of them are in just naked violation of the Sherman Antitrust Act, of 1891, the Clayton Antitrust Act of 1927, the 1956 Antitrust Act. They're in just naked violation of these laws because Reagan suspended enforcement of those laws in 1983. The solution to this is not economic. The solution to this is political. We can use economics to make a point, and we can live the way that we want to live, you know, so that we feel good about our, you know, our lives and our decisions. But, I think that showing up at a Democratic Party meeting, volunteering to help out, finding good progressive candidates and throwing 10 bucks their way is going to have 100 times more impact than not watching CBS anymore, frankly.
1: I appreciate that.
0: Yeah. Good talking to you, Hills. Thanks for the call. Gary in Monroe, Georgia. Hey, Gary, your ears were burning earlier. Oh, Gary, your phone is breaking up. I'm going to have to put you on hold here. And Mateo, he's on line 5. And if you can figure out what's going on there. Tom in Pittsburgh, Pennsylvania. Hey, Tom, what's up?
2: Hey, Hey, Tom, how you doing?
0: Good.
2: Hey, listen, let me start out by saying you're a national treasure. I've been following you and listening to you, and I get your reports all the time since the beginning. What you've been around for 25 years, bud. But anyway, the one thing that I think you're barking up the wrong tree, you keep talking about the morbidly rich, okay? The morbidly rich, that is just a symptom of the morbidly stupid who allow the morbidly rich to manipulate them. I'm telling you right now, Tom, I'm about your age, okay? I've been around a long time. Yeah. I'm retired now, and I've worked with these people. It's hard to have an intelligent conversation with them. It is sad. It is sad. But all I can say is, why do we allow, not me or you, but why do the populace allow the morbidly rich to take advantage of them and to manipulate them, including Fox News propaganda? Because they're morbidly stupid. That's why. And I know it's insulting to say that. And the media, general media, won't want to say it because they're going to insult their viewers, whatever. But that, my friend,
0: I think that's probably true for a small percentage of Republican voters, Tom. Not an inconsequential, maybe 20-30%. But I think the larger issue is the one that you identified with the Murdoch billionaire family. You know, the morbidly, the propagandists.
2: Why are they susceptible to that? Why are they susceptible?
0: Well, because they're human beings.
2: Being brainwashed.
0: We're all vulnerable to that. And Roger Ailes really was a genius. I mean, he figured out how to use tribalism to build a following for a news.
2: You know what he figured out, Tom? He figured out how to monetize and weaponize stupidity
0: and hate. Yeah. I'll go along with that, Tom. Nice to hear from you. Thank you for the call. And thank you for being with us today. We'll be back tomorrow, same time, same place. In the meantime, don't forget, democracy is not a spectator sport. It requires all of us, and that includes you. So get out there, get active, tag. You're it. We got a lot of work to do between now and November. And after that, have a great afternoon. Be good to yourself and the folks around you. Stay safe. I will catch up with you tomorrow.

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1: Years ago, when I announced that I was leaving my job as editor of the Texas Observer to run for political office, I had to admit that going into politics is the only downward career move one can take from journalism. But being both a journalist and a politician does hone one's ability to detect the smell of BS. And we Americans are presently getting a noxious blast of that stench from our warmongering Department of Defense. The vast trillion-dollar Pentagon is the ultimate Big Brother bureaucracy, literally empowered to compel thousands of Americans to die in foolish military misadventures cooked up by political partisans and profiteering corporate contractors. That's why it's so alarming that Trump's Project 2025 autocrats are now rushing to slam an iron door of censorship on reporters trying to inform us commoners about the militaristic schemes and corporate fraud that comes from inside this government fortress. In the name of defending freedom, Trump's palace guards are banning media outlets that displease His Royal Highness. Also, Pretty Boy Pete, Trump's made-for-TV Pentagon honcho, has even decreed that reporters must be tightly monitored by military escorts while doing interviews, reviewing documents, and otherwise exercising the essential constitutional rights of our nation's free press. The good news is that rather than kowtowing to the autocrats, dozens of media organizations have told Pete to stuff it, choosing to do old-school outsider digging into this insider war machine. This is Jim Hightower saying, meanwhile, the Project 2025 authoritarians hail their clampdown on free press rights by touting their, quote, fresh relationship with what they call their new Pentagon press corps. Right, it's their partisan press corps, not ours.
2: Welcome to NewsHour from the BBC World Service. I'm Samantha Simmons. Officials in the Democratic Republic of Congo say an American doctor is among the latest confirmed cases of Ebola. We speak to a doctor who treated patients, contracted it, and survived.
3: Every day from 7 a.m. until late in the evening, inside personal protective equipment, in the middle of the heat, sweating profusely, whatever we could do to make people more comfortable and have a better chance at survival.
2: A California jury has tossed out Elon Musk's high-profile lawsuit against OpenAI and its boss, Sam Altman. And are we desensitized to bombs?
4: It was absolutely like being in a graveyard. It was pitch black dark. We couldn't see anything.
2: That's all coming up on NewsHour. But first, here's the latest BBC News.
5: BBC News with Govinda Gill. Elon Musk has lost his legal case against OpenAI, the artificial intelligence company he co-founded and later accused of straying from its original mission to benefit humanity. A jury in California found he was too late in bringing the case against OpenAI's boss, Sam Altman. Each man accused the other of trying to benefit financially from the huge surge in AI over the past 3 years. Lawyer William Savitt, who represented OpenAI, spoke outside the court.
6: The finding of the jury confirms that what this lawsuit was a hypocritical attempt to sabotage a competitor and to overcome a long history of very bad predictions about what OpenAI has been and will become.
5: The Trump administration is setting up a compensation fund for people it believes were unfairly targeted by previous administrations for political reasons. Democrats are calling it a slush fund. For Mr. Trump's political allies, as our correspondent in Washington, Bernd de Boosman, explains.
7: In theory, anyone from either political party in the U.S. could go to this fund and say that they've been, for example, unfairly investigated by previous administrations. Now, detractors of President Trump's have already pointed out that that fund will have a 5-member commission, 4 members of whom will be appointed by Trump's own attorney general. There's a lot of concern then that it essentially means that Republicans and Trump's political allies, who have been caught up in the various legal cases that Trump has himself been caught up in, perhaps in the January 6th riots, for example, that they would be the ones to benefit.
5: Cuba's president says any U.S. military action against the island would lead to a bloodbath. Miguel Díaz-Canel repeated that Cuba did not pose a national security threat to America. His comments come following a report that Cuba had acquired more than 300 military drones able to attack U.S. naval sites. Kenya's interior minister says at least 4 people have been killed and dozens more injured during a nationwide transport strike over a steep rise in fuel prices linked to the Iran war, Shingai Nyoka reports.
8: Anti-riot police were deployed in Kenya's capital, Nairobi, as an indefinite transport strike came into effect across the country. Commuters were left stranded while the city was deserted. Transport operators are protesting against a decision to increase fuel prices by 50% over the past month. Protesters blocked roads with barricades and burning tires. In some places, police fired tear gas. In the Indian Ocean nation of Comoros, the government has suspended plans to increase the fuel prices by nearly 40% after days of strikes and deadly protests.
5: BBC News. The health authorities in the Democratic Republic of Congo say an American doctor is among the latest confirmed cases of Ebola in the east of the country. The outbreak, which has been declared an international public health emergency, has killed more than 90 people so far. International aid agencies have been rushing supplies to the region. The only person ever charged in the assassination of the Congolese independence leader, Patrice Lumumba, has died before he could stand trial, bringing an end to the landmark case. 93-year-old Etienne Davignon, a former Belgian diplomat, was accused of involvement in the extrajudicial killing of Mr. Lumumba in 1961. He's always denied the charge. Lebanon's health ministry says Israeli attacks have now killed more than 3,000 people in the country since late February. Israel says it's targeting the Iran-backed Shia militant group Hezbollah. Hugo Bashoga reports from Beirut.
9: In southern Lebanon,

This is Fresh Air. Let's get back to my interview with Zayd Ayers-Dorn, author of the new memoir, Dangerous, Dirty, Violent, and Young, A Fugitive Family in the Revolutionary Underground. His parents are Bill Ayers and Bernadine Dorn. Bernadine Dorn was a leader of SDS and then led the militant faction that broke away, called the Weather Underground, calling for armed resistance. Bill Ayers was a member of SDS and was a leader of SDS and then led the militant faction that broke away, called the Weather Underground, calling for armed resistance.

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0: Hello and welcome to Background Briefing, available 24/7 at backgroundbriefing.org. I'm Ian Masters and today we'll examine a number of stories and issues in the news. We'll begin with the possibility that Putin's days are numbered as he is forced to scale back next Saturday's Victory Day celebration while shutting down the internet and telegram as the Russian people become more and more aware that the war is going badly and is getting close to home with a high rise in an upscale Moscow suburb struck by Ukraine along with oil infrastructure deep inside Russia. Joining us to discuss what Russia's official and non-official media is saying is Michael Gorham, Professor of Russian Studies at the University of Florida. He's the author of multiple award-winning books on language, culture, and politics, including After Newspeak, Language, Culture, and Politics in Russia, From Gorbachev to Putin. And his latest book is Networking Putinism, The Rhetoric of Power in the Digital Age. Then we'll look into the country's most effective Republican operatives, the six right-wing activists on the Supreme Court, who just tipped their hand in killing off the Voting Rights Act to expose their main agenda, which is to make sure Republicans win elections regardless of how the majority intends to vote against them. Joining us is Lisa Graves, one of the nation's foremost experts on the right-wing influence on the U.S. Supreme Court and other levers of power. She leads True North Research and co-hosts Legal AF and has served as a senior advisor in all three branches of the federal government, as Deputy Assistant Attorney General in the Justice Department, as Chief Justice for nomination on the Senate Judiciary Committee, and as a Deputy Chief of the Article III Judge of Division for the U.S. Courts. And she's the author of the new book, Without Precedent, How Chief Justice Roberts and His Accomplices Rewrote the Constitution and Dismantled Our Rights. Then finally, as Democrats appear poised to win big in November, we'll explore how and why they lost in 2024, not just the election, but the American voter, and how they can win them back. Joining us is Scott Ferson, who has watched and worked in politics for 40 years as a press secretary to the late Senator Edward Kennedy, a chief strategist for the insurgent congressional campaign of Seth Moulton, and advisor to dozens of candidates for office at the local and state level. He's the president CEO of the strategic communication shop, the Liberty Square Group, and runs a political incubator, the Blue Lab, that trains young people how to run campaigns. He is a professor of political science at Stonehill College, and we'll discuss his new book, just out, How the Democrats Lost America, Making Sense of the 2024 Election and the Future of American Politics. And joining us now is Michael Gorham, professor of Russian studies at the University of Florida. He's the author of multiple award-winning books on language, culture, and politics, including After Newspeak, Language, Culture, and Politics in Russia, From Gorbachev to Putin. And his latest book is Networking Putinism, The Rhetoric of Power in the Digital Age. Welcome to Background Briefing, Michael Gorham.
1: Good to be with you.
0: Well, thanks for joining us. And I obviously want to talk to you about the extent to which Putin may be in trouble at home. According to a leaked European intelligence report, there's quite a lot of concern that he's sort of increasingly paranoid and hunkering down in a bunker down in Krasnodar. But let's talk about the sort of ceasefire offers from both Ukraine and from Russia. Obviously, the big parade on May the 9th coming up, the annual Victory Day parade, is a big deal in Russia and before that the Soviet Union. But it's very much scaled back this year, and Putin wants guarantees that the Ukrainians are not going to strike. So he's offered a two-day ceasefire of the 8th and the 9th of May, whereas Zelensky has offered a 3 or 4 day ceasefire starting tomorrow, the 6th, going through the 9th. So how is this going to work out? They haven't agreed. They have unilateral ceasefires, but no agreement for a mutual ceasefire. So how is that going to work out?
1: Yeah, it's being pitched as a ceasefire, but you have two sides coming up with very different proposals. And I think Zelensky has every reason not to give the appearance of being accommodating. And yet the idea that he would tell his soldiers to stop defending their territory so that Putin can host a victory parade on Red Square wouldn't go across that well with the domestic audience in Ukraine. And I don't think Zelensky himself would want to have anything to do with that. So if the pass is any indication, there will still be some degree of fighting on the front lines in eastern Ukraine. But I would doubt very much there will be any sort of effort to disrupt the parade in Moscow.
0: But even if you have deals with Putin, he breaks them continually. So there's every reason for the Ukrainians to be skeptical of any kind of Russian ceasefire.
1: I agree, and that for that reason, I don't expect there to be a total cessation of fighting on the front lines. If they couldn't do it for the Orthodox Easter a couple of weeks ago, then this is even less of a reason to do that. What it is indicative, though, of increasing sense of vulnerability attached to Vladimir Putin, which is quite. Quite new. The fact that he has scaled back the parade drastically already, basically deciding not to have any sort of ammunition, armored tanks, weapons being paraded across the square, not having World War II veterans themselves attend the ceremony. And apparently they're talking about dialing back the television coverage to just 50 minutes, which is a paltry amount, given the fact that the Victory Day celebration has in the past become such a clear marker and symbol of the righteousness of the Russian campaign against neo-Nazis in Ukraine. It's a good indication that Putin, in fact, is feeling a bit concerned about the Ukraine's increasing ability to send drones, not just to borderline communities, but deep into the heart of Russia. In fact, there was a drone strike at a building in Moscow just a couple of days ago, and that I'm sure was not by accident.
0: Right, and that was the sort of swanky part of Moscow, the sort of the Bel Air of Moscow, if you will. So you follow the Russian media, Michael, both the official and the sort of underground. What are you hearing about the fallout from the report from European intelligence that suggests that Putin is increasingly paranoid and is living in a bunker down in Krasnoyarsk and is... paranoid about the military coup against him, even Shoigu, his buddy, he's afraid of, and is also, paranoid about his cooks poisoning him.
1: Right. Well, it is a confirmation of what has been rumored for some time now, the fact that he is quite sensitive toward his own personal security and safety. He's been surrounded by essentially his own Praetorian Guard for years now, and has since COVID had the habit of disappearing into his massive underground bunkers where he can subsist comfortably for weeks at a time. And so that isn't as new to people who have been following Russia and Putin in recent years. The second piece of information that his security apparatus, who basically are calling the shots as far as Russian politics and the Russian economy go nowadays, are fighting amongst themselves. That was another component of this leaked information, the fact that the general chief of staff, Gerasimov, was angry at the FSB, the successor to the KGB, for not protecting his generals. He's lost several of them to assassinations, and others have been wounded. And so it apparently there was a kind of a blow up at a meeting that Putin was presiding over. That shows us that it's not all as well within the most powerful Kremlin tower, as we are prone to talk about. But the fact that the idea that there is a coup in in the making, especially linked to the personality and person of Sergei Shoigu, is, I think, more along the lines of wishful thinking than based in any sort of reality. I'm not saying there are plenty of people who would like to see Putin disappear from the controls of power, but Shoigu, first of all, he's well protected. Secondly, Shoigu is an ex-minister of defense who has pretty much a window dressing position on the Security Council now, and really doesn't have a center of power where he could consolidate enough buy-in to basically push Putin out of power. Plus, the two go back a long way. I mean, it was Shoigu who invited Putin to his camp in Siberia to bathe in the blood of a deer for a longevity sort of treatment. And historically, Putin is quite reticent to do anything to anger people who have been part of his inner circle. He's been pretty loyal to them in response to their loyalty to him. So I don't really see that happening, whether the climate changes enough for some sort of group of people, probably largely from within the security apparatus, to mount an effort to coax him out of power. That may in fact happen, because the more and more there's a great sense of discontent among the Russian population. I mean, there are a combination of government incompetence along with some pretty bad natural disasters that have taken place above and beyond the war campaign, which is going backwards at the time, that have led to a much more pronounced sense of dissatisfaction among the greater population, which is projected even in the official polling data that's coming out on Vladimir Putin's ratings.
0: Well, the mill bloggers, which are the group of pro-war sanctioned characters that are the cheer squad for Putin's war, many of them are turned against him. And history indicates that when Russia loses a war, the regime also comes down. If you go back to 1905 or 1917, and more recently, 1989.
1: Yeah, that's one of the reasons why the platform for these mostly digitally based military correspondents is being largely tamed by the Putin administration. Their main platform is Telegram. Telegram has recently been banned in Russia. Everybody's now encouraged to go over to the state-controlled media platform called Max, which is technically far inferior, but a lot more under control of surveillance technologies controlled by the FSB. So they are a thorn in the side. They would like to see this campaign a lot more successful and more aggressive, but I don't see them mounting any sort of concerted campaign that would threaten Putin's position in the Kremlin. I mean, Yevgeny Prigozhin was a big fan of theirs back when he mounted his march on Moscow back in the summer of 2023. But the difference is he had his own media platform and a private military at his disposal. So that made him a significantly bigger threat.
0: Right, but the war's not going well for Putin, and now the Ukrainians are sending their Flamingos cruise missiles deep into Russia, into Perm, for example, 900 miles from the border.
1: Right.
0: And they're doing a lot of damage to the oil infrastructure, even though Trump as usual, bending over backwards to be nice to Putin, has gifted Putin the taking away the sanctions that were on Russian exports of oil. You'd think that Russia would be enjoying a windfall, but it looks as if the Ukrainians are thwarting that by blowing up these oil terminals.
1: Yeah, that's certainly not a long-term benefit in either case. Even if there are short-term gains financially for Moscow, both the Ukrainian attacks on ports and oil and energy infrastructure in places like Perm, and most recently in the coastal town of Tuapse, which is now it's a resort area with beaches covered in oil. This is making a big impact, and not just on the Russian economy, but in the eyes of the public. And that's the big difference now. If for the past 3 years or so, the public has been willing to turn an eye toward the less convenient truths about the war, now it's getting a lot harder to ignore them, especially when they're. Their internet access has also been curtailed significantly. Starting today, you can't access the internet wirelessly anywhere in Moscow, Petersburg, or many of the other large cities. And that's quite an inconvenience for folks whose economy is largely digitally based, and they're accustomed to communicating through these platforms.
0: So just in the last minute, just to speculate, if Putin is a victim of a coup, and there appears to be something brewing, will you end up with somebody worse or better?
1: Well, I would preface any comment by saying, A, I'm not a political scientist, and B, even political scientists who study the Soviet Union and Russian Federation have historically been bad at predicting the future of that country. But I think it's a pretty strong consensus that you're not going to get any sort of Navalny-esque or Khodorkovsky Kasparov type figure who's a leader of the opposition anywhere near the centers of power in Moscow. What you probably will see is a relatively quick cessation to the fighting in Ukraine. I think the vast majority of people just want this war to go away. What happens domestically as far as people's ability to say what they want without repercussion, university students protesting, that sort of thing, it probably will be somewhere along the lines of much of the same, perhaps a little bit of a lightening of the situation, but it's hard to tell. But it's certainly not going to turn as dramatically as it did from Gorbachev to Yeltsin, let's say. We're more likely to see a Putin light, at least on a short-term basis.
0: Well, Michael Gorham, I thank you very much for joining us here today.
1: My pleasure.
0: And again, I've been speaking with Michael Gorham. He's professor of Russian studies at the University of Florida. He's the author of multiple award-winning books on language, culture, and politics, including After Newspeak, Language, Culture, and Politics in Russia, From Gorbachev to Putin. And his latest book is Networking Putinism, The Rhetoric of Power in the Digital Age. We're going to take a brief station break and back looking into the country's most effective Republican operatives, the six right-wing activists on the Supreme Court who just tipped their hand in killing off the Voting Rights Act to expose their main agenda, which is to make sure Republicans win elections regardless of how the majority intends to vote against them.

Welcome back. I'm Ian Masters, and this is Background Briefing, available 24-7 at backgroundbriefing.org. And joining us now is Lisa Graves, one of the nation's foremost experts on the right-wing influence on the U.S. Supreme Court and other levers of power. She leads True North Research and co-hosts Legal AF and has served as a senior advisor in all three branches of the federal government on the U.S. Supreme Court and other levers of power. She leads True North Research and co-hosts Legal AF and has served as a

0: Thanks for joining us, and I'm afraid it's not joyful news about what...
1: Well, that part isn't joyful.
0: Because for all of the lofty blather coming from Roberts and Alito and Thomas about them overturning or gutting Section 2 of the Voting Rights Act, for all of this sort of lofty legalese, the proof is in the pudding, because what has happened subsequent to their ruling in the South tells the real story. These legislatures in Louisiana and Mississippi and Alabama and across the South, they can't wait to get rid of all of the minority districts. So the Democrats, who are looking in good shape to win back the House in November, with the stroke of a pen, these political operatives in robes have basically struck down something like 14 black representatives on the Democratic side in the South, just taken their seats away with the stroke of a pen. That's what's happening, isn't it?
1: Well, it really is extraordinary and outrageous what this Roberts Court is allowing to happen. And that was certainly the intent of this ruling, is to basically resegregate the legislatures and legislative representatives from the South, to allow white legislatures to redraw the lines, to basically bleach out black representation in Congress from those Southern states, as well as in the state legislatures and in other elected bodies. This is a return to the post-Civil War period, where the effort to expand and protect voting rights was stalled and set aside in favor of the Jim Crow agenda of the white power base. And that's what's happening in the South. This is an outrageous decision, in part because it was a completely unnecessary decision. These districts that have protected against the dilution of the black vote have been part of our modern representative history in the United States since the Voting Rights Act was adopted in 1965. And now this arrogant right-wing court, this Roberts Court, that is acting like a political lever to favor the Republican Party at every turn possible, has acted in ways that have decimated the Voting Rights Act, and not just in the South, but that gives Donald Trump basically a loaded weapon, which he's already using to direct the Justice Department to assail other districts that protect minority representation, including in California and other states.
0: So the point I want to make is that it's so obvious the minute that they make this ruling, the legislatures, the white governors in these southern states could move right away to disenfranchise black voters.
1: Yes.
0: The Supreme Court is talking about all this sort of wonderful legalese and how we've moved on. And, that's what Robert said after he got a Section 5 of the Voting Rights Act. Oh, it no longer applies. We've evolved. We're no longer, the racist South. We're no longer Jim Crow. And here they are bringing back Jim Crow. 33% of Louisiana is black. They had one black representative out of six, right?
1: Yeah.
0: And then they were trying to get a second one, and that's when the white establishment moved in to block them, and that became the issue upon which the Supreme Court voted, right?
1: Well, that's right. And when you look back at that Shelby decision, the Voting Rights Act decision that John Roberts wrote over a decade ago, we saw a similar thing immediately upon the issuance of that edict. Suddenly, these states were enacting limits, restrictions on voting rights. And we've seen hundreds of such bills introduced, particularly in the South, Southern states that would have been governed by the Voting Rights Act provisions to get pre-clearance, to get pre-approval of the Justice Department before they changed the rules to make it harder for people to vote, in particular to make it harder for Black Americans to vote and have their votes be counted and be meaningful. And here they go again, basically in the year 2026 declaring suddenly that these longstanding rules for the voting rights, for fair representation, that have protected

0: elected representation in the South are suddenly no longer applicable. And of course, as you point out, the immediate response is the embrace of the Republican legislatures, the white governors, the white dominated legislatures in the South to try to change the maps to eliminate Black representation in our federal legislature and in state legislatures ultimately. So this is, like you said, notwithstanding the claims, the posturing by Sam Alito, who already recently, a few years ago, wrote the decision at John Roberts' request on the South Carolina case, where the state legislature of South Carolina moved 20,000 Black voters out of their district. And he allowed that, claiming that they could do that sort of racial bleaching out as long as the goal was partisanship. And so they know exactly what they're doing. These are politicians in robes. These are people who are, I think, misusing and abusing the power of the Supreme Court in order to enact a very partisan agenda to aid the party that put them onto that court, and to do so in a way that is reckless and disregards the sacrifices that tens of thousands, millions of Americans made as part of the civil rights movement, and in fact, as part of the Civil War, to secure equal rights for Black Americans in this country and to protect against this sort of racial segregation of our legislative representation.
1: So let's focus on the reality that this 6-3 majority of ultra-conservatives, all of whom seem to be in the thrall of oligarchs, hanging out with them, getting little kickbacks and gifts like a motorhome, etc. That's who they appear to represent. But they, at the same time, they are really the most skillful Republican operators, because it seems to me that their real agenda is that they are determined to make the Republican Party competitive in spite of the demographic changes in the country. And they will move heaven and earth to make sure that the Republicans are competitive, because at this moment when they are so unpopular and Trump is so unpopular and that they're facing the prospect of losing the House and possibly the Senate, they step in, and how many seats do you think they cost the Democrats in the South with all the Black legislators now being erased?
0: Well, it certainly, to me, appears to be at least a dozen, and the effects are probably going to be greater than that over time, especially if the Justice Department acts at Trump's whims and caprice and tries to go after representation in other states to try to prevent there from being representation, basically, of minorities in our federal legislature and beyond. And I think that what you see is a hyper-partisan court. These people were chosen not to be fair. They were chosen in order to advance this long-term Republican agenda. None of them were held to the no more suitors, mantra that the Federal Society that Leonard Leo has helped helm for years with his billionaire supporters, were articulating against anyone who was going to be fair and follow precedent. That those weren't the calls against Roberts or Alito. In fact, they were embraced because they were sought to be, ringers, people who would advance Republican agenda. And that's precisely what they're using the court to do. And as you point out, it comes at a moment when so many Americans are so disgusted with this administration, with its extremism, with its overreach, with its devastating impact on the real economy for ordinary people, with its assault on our rights, its recklessness in terms of the spending, the graft, the self-dealing, the pardons that seem to be for sale for helping people who helped Trump's campaign or his family or the like. This Republican Party is facing a reckoning from the voters if only the voters have the fair maps and their votes are allowed to be cast and are allowed to be counted. And it seems as though, and I think it is the case, that this Roberts Court is determined to put not just its thumb on the scale of justice, but its fist on the scales of our elections to try to swing the election to protect Trump. And this is from a court that already invented immunity from criminal prosecution for Donald Trump, which not only effectively pardoned him, but swept him back into power. So this is basically a reckless MAGA court that really is not even acting like a court. It's acting like an arm of the Republican Party.
1: So what's happening with the three women in dissent? They must be driving them crazy, right?
0: Well, I mean, the dissents have been so compelling. You know, you everyone should read them. If you don't, you know, have a chance to read everything that's happening in our country, in our legal world, you should read those dissents because they really set out what's happening. You have a Civil Rights Act and a Voting Rights Act of 1965 that was a long fought battle to overcome Jim Crow. And the effect of the Voting Rights Act of 1965 was to see a surge in representation for Black Americans in this country and for Brown Americans in this country. And what this court is poised to do is basically to have a sort of a neo-Confederate regime that re-enthralls or reinstalls white, you know, white domination, and not just domination, the ability of white legislatures and white governors to exclude Black Americans just by very clever computer driven map drawing like we saw in South Carolina and we're, you know, about to see in Louisiana, even as people are casting their votes under maps that were already allowed. And this comes after this Roberts Court allowed maps that were in violation of the Voting Rights Act, for example, in Alabama in 2022, in those midterms, they allowed those maps to go forward saying that they didn't want to interfere in a future election that was nearby. And so they allowed basically a Republican map that was in violation of the Voting Rights Act to go forward, which sent a signal to other states as well, which meant that the Republicans took over Congress in 2022, coming into that 2023 term, in the middle of Joe Biden's term, in a way that really stalled his efforts to move a progressive or Democratic agenda. So you see this court playing games with our elections in order to favor Republicans over and over again.
1: So what can we do? I mean, obviously, the audience is probably just depressed as hell as I am, and I'm sure you are, by this usurpation of power. And we know that the plutocratic establishment, at least the right-wing plutocratic establishment, not that there's much of a left-wing plutocratic establishment, They figured this out a long time ago, that they couldn't sell their horrible ideas through the legislative branch. So they targeted the Supreme Court through Leonard Leo and his money coming from the billionaires. And they figured out that this is the way you can change America, and get around, democracy and impose the will of the oligarchs and the reactionaries and the racists. And that's what they've done. And I don't want to leave our audience feeling helpless because, you know, there is this massive move underway to protect American democracy, to get rid of Trump. And, you know, he's now got himself in a war that will bring him down. It's already bringing America down around the world. The whole world hates us because of these fools, what they've done in the Persian Gulf. So what's the recourse here, Lisa?
0: Well, in my day job, I will tell you, I help lead court accountability. It is devoted to reforming the court, to basically making sure that we have a court that is not so arrogant, is not filled with these partisan apparatchiks who are abusing the law and rewriting the law to destroy our rights. And so we have a reform agenda for the court, for the Roberts Court, for the Supreme Court, that would both reform this court, limit its damages, and begin the process of restoring our rights. And that's also joined by an effort to expand our rights. So not just get back to some status quo of like 5 or 10 or 20 years ago when Roberts took power, but actually allow us to have real representation in Congress where we can advance that progressive agenda to expand our rights and to have a government that works for us in the 21st century and not be, you know, enchained by this Roberts Court that claims to be following the words of the Constitution or ancient history and in fact isn't, is just manipulating the rules in order to, you know, play this chess game against the interests of the American people. So there's a lot of reform effort that people can join in. We need to build these reforms over the next, you know, 1, 2, 3 years in order to accomplish them. when we have a legislature and a president who will sign them into law. It's vital that we embrace these sorts of reforms, because if we do not reform this court, it will continue to dismantle and destroy our rights until it is stopped, until it is reformed. On top of that, I would say to you, Ian, in my personal capacity, we need to retriple the efforts to get more people out to vote, to have an overwhelming vote this November in order to begin the process of getting the legislature out of the hands of Trump loyalists and enablers who have helped install the most reckless, you know, unsuitable cabinet in American history, filled with people who are undeserving of the positions of power and are using the power to dismantle our public health, dismantle our rights, assail like longstanding protections for Americans who are struggling. And so we have a lot of work to do. We cannot give up. Hope is not just a decision. It is an act of resistance. And what they want to do, what this sort of chess maneuver by this Roberts Court is designed to do, is to make us feel hopeless. And we have to remember that we can change things. We can change this. And in fact, we must.
1: Well, Lisa Graves, I thank you very much for joining us here today.
0: Thank you so much, Ian. Thanks for having me on.
1: And again, I've been speaking with Lisa Graves, who's one of the nation's foremost experts on the right-wing influence on the U.S. Supreme Court and other levers of power. She leads True North Research and co-hosts Legal AF and has served as a senior advisor in all three branches of the federal government, as Deputy Assistant Attorney General in the Justice Department, as Chief Counsel for Nominations on the Senate Judiciary Committee, and as a Deputy Chief of the Article III Judges Division of the U.S. Courts. And she's the author of the new book, Without Precedent, How Chief Justice John Roberts and His Accomplices Rewrote the Constitution and Dismantled Our Rights. We're going to take a brief station break and back, looking into why the Democrats lost in 2024, not just the election, but the American voter, and how they can win them back.

0: Welcome back. I'm Ian Masters, and this is Background Briefing, available 24/7 at backgroundbriefing.org. And joining us now, Scott Ferson, who has watched and worked in politics for 40 years as a press secretary to the late Senator Edward Kennedy, our chief strategist for the insurgent congressional campaign of Seth Moulton, and advisor to dozens of candidates for office at the local and state level. He is the president and CEO of the strategic communication shop, the Liberty Square Group, and runs a political incubator, the Blue Lab, that trains young people how to run campaigns. He is a professor of political science at Stonehill College, and his new book just out is How the Democrats Lost America, Making Sense of the 2024 Election and the Future of American Politics. Welcome to Background Briefing, Scott Ferson.
1: Well, thanks for having me.
0: Well, thanks for joining us, Scott. And lots of pundits are telling us, and I think with some accuracy, that the upcoming November midterm elections may well be the most consequential elections, certainly in recent history. So you have this sense that not only is this an election, this is not about candidates so much, but about the future of American democracy itself is on the line. And on the other hand, you have this, I guess it's almost a political tradition in this country, of massive alienation of voters. At the best of times, about 60% of the electorate votes. So on the one hand, you've got urgency, and on the other hand, you've got alienation. So how do you see what's going to happen in November in terms of that dichotomy?
1: Yeah. Certainly there's alienation, but I think even more importantly than that, there's this real disconnection. When I've been traveling around and I went to 34 states over the past 8 years and talked to over 1,000 people, people are really disconnected from the federal government. And so people, of course, we should be anxious about that because that is the case. I mean, I think there is this existential threat to our democracy. That's absolutely true. But I think what the task for Democrats, and my concern is if the Democrats win and take the House back in November, I certainly think that they will, and then maybe the Senate, that the lessons won't be learned, or the focus will be on the alienation, but not on the disconnection. And if you were concerned about democracy before 2024, I realized in my conversations that democracy probably was working for you, and it isn't for a lot of people in this country. And the people who realize the threat that we're under need to connect with the people who democracy isn't working for. And that's the bigger lesson for Democrats, I think.
0: Well, there's a lot of excitement about some of the, Bernie Sanders proteges like Mandani and Graham Platner. And in many ways, they represent a kind of form of social democracy that you have in Europe. So how does that fit into your book and your experience of going across the middle of America, talking to thousands of people? In other words, I've always, since I come from Australia, I've always been astounded at the alienation. By the way, in Australia, you get fined if you don't vote. So about 90%, 95% people vote. So the fundamental nature of social democracy is people vote for the government to be stewards of their tax money, and they get the government services in return. And there doesn't seem to be a transaction here, and a lot of excitement is now about these young Mandami and Platner types who are basically saying, I'm going to get a government that works for you. Your experience indicates that people don't even think that the government works for them, and that there's another conversation that needs to happen.
1: But I think you're exactly right, and I'm seeing that too, that people don't feel that the government is working for them. And when you think about the existential threats for young people, climate change, the loss of the American dream, the Democratic Party's answer can't be, no, it's the checks and balances inherent in our system that slow things down. That's not the way that I think a lot of alienated voters think that we're going to solve these big problems. And you're right, I've been in Maine, and I've seen the excitement for Graham Platner. And when I'm out, even talking to Trump voters, they think the two strongest voices right now in the Democratic Party are Maya Mamdani and Graham Platner in Maine. So it is this Bernie Sanders It's not a left or right thing, I find. It very much is a populist, make the government work for me. And that's what they see in Trump. And voters will take a false promise over nothing every time. I think our opportunity is that providing real solutions, people would jump at that if we gave them a good alternative.
0: Well, I think the proof is going back to 2016 is that Donald Trump was afraid that Hillary Clinton would take Bernie Sanders on as her VP because he knew a lot of his voters were also Bernie voters. So there's a confluence, isn't there, Scott, between left-wing populism and right-wing populism?
1: Absolutely. And, you know, I will, you know, part of this has been a journey of my own biases. I was a Hillary Clinton supporter in 2016 and felt that I was concerned about Bernie Sanders. And I think I was wrong. I'm pretty sure I was wrong. Because what I want isn't necessarily what I was hearing, what I'm hearing out there that people want. And, you know, rather than, I don't think we need to pander as Democrats, but I think we need to listen. And that's, and when you start to do that, you realize that people are not asking for something unreasonable. They want to be secure in their home. They want to have a future. They want their children to have a better future than they have. These are basic things that Democrats used to be connected with. And Bernie Sanders very much, and Graham Platner and Mamdani very much feed into that.
0: So how do you reinvent that, if that's the right way to express it?
1: So I think, you know, and also I think Democrats sort of being, if you will, the wonkier of the party, will always try to say, well, how can we do that? Can we do that? You know, how do we, you know, sort of listen to all sides and sort of come to a compromise in the middle? I think we ask the question, what do you want from government? And the answer to that is pretty simple when I'm out there. People want to be left alone right now. So I think Democrats need to ask a more fundamental question. What do you want? And Donald Trump has been listening to what people want and providing them an answer. He doesn't actually provide solutions. He doesn't help in any material way, but he at least addresses that. And I think Democrats fundamentally could start to answer that question. And what people want is, again, housing, not to be one paycheck away from bankruptcy, basic things. When you take healthcare away through Medicaid, we have to take a step back and realize most people don't have access in this country to just basic healthcare. So it's hard to, it can't really, they don't notice it if you take something away that they don't have access to now anyway. Or 42 million people who are on food assistance. I think we need to take a step back and say, how can we live in the richest country in the history of the world and 42 million people need food assistance? We need to address that problem. And that's what people are really feeling out there. And Democrats need to step into that space.
0: But is there a problem in the sense that you don't have parties anymore and that the senators and Congress people are basically freelancers? There's no sort of Tammany Hall type of party discipline. So, for example, in 2008, you know, if you had the smoke-filled back room, then maybe they could have said to Obama, let Hillary win this one and she'll get two terms and then you can, you're a young guy, you can come after that. I know that sounds fanciful, but is there a case to be made, Scott, for the back room politic? Because all I ever hear from the party is asking for money, but that's it.
1: Right. Yeah, no, that right. And more and more. And they realized, you know, the money is obscene. It was obscene, but $38 billion in an election cycle is obscene. And therefore, it becomes, you know, sort of a regime of its own. And I think two things for the party. One, you know, certainly the party used to be community back 100 years ago. That's where those were your people. That's where you found your job and your place where you lived. And we've lost that. The second is Democrats. What is the Democratic immigration policy or tariff policy or housing policy? I don't know the answer to that. And most people I engage with don't know the answer to that. So it's very hard to embrace or feel like you're part of something that doesn't actually stand for anything. And I think the Democratic Party needs to stand for bold things that resonate with broad parts of this country. And we don't do that.
0: Well, just apropos that notion of having a kind of party bosses that can navigate and have strategy, one of the obvious reasons why the Democrats lost in 2024 was the fact that Joe Biden should never have run for a second term. And the problem apparently was a lot to do with his wife and to do with Steve Ricchetti and Tom Donilon and the inner circle bubble wrapping him and keeping his infirmities from the public. And unfortunately, that all exploded in the one and only debate between Trump and Biden, which was a catastrophe, by which time it was too late. So that's the conventional diagnosis. That's not what you heard out there in the middle of the country, I take it.
1: No, and a matter of fact, if we listened to people in the middle of the country, or listen to people just everywhere, right? Just listen to people, which politicians don't always like to do. We would have known way before George Clooney that Joe Biden was too old to be president. And in fact, people who had affection for Joe Biden, and in fact, those extra votes that showed up in 2020 because they just were so tired of the chaos of the first Trump administration, did so for the stability of Joe Biden, but in part because he promised he would be a one-term president, essentially, and that's the way they heard it. And when that didn't happen, in fact, they felt that the party was so out of touch to then realize late that Joe Biden was too old to be president, and then to pivot to Kamala Harris, who I think was a good candidate and ran a good campaign, just didn't have enough runway. But people were not buying what I heard over and over, the bait and switch. You told us Joe Biden was fine. And then when you realized he wasn't, you told us Kamala Harris was involved in every decision, when for 3 years you were telling us that she was doing nothing, and they weren't buying that.
0: Well, she also spent a lot of time talking with Liz Cheney, and it didn't seem like she was connecting to the very people that you've been talking to for the last few years across the middle of the country.
1: And that's an excellent point, because I heard that a lot as well. Not only that, but just sort of the, you know, quote, beautiful people, that here you are, the party that says you're speaking for the middle class, but you're spending a lot of your time with A-list stars, raising money in Hollywood. And then the Liz Cheney thing was just, I think, a head scratcher for people. Liz, a lot of people who voted not to be embroiled in wars, and saw Liz Cheney's father as somebody who had swallowed an entire generation in a war, you know, brought from basically the time they were born until they reached majority during a time of war. And then you're exactly right. Kamala Harris is sitting next to her at every chair at every campaign event.
0: So when you say that the Democrats didn't just lose the election in 2024, they lost the voters themselves. Is that to say that it's a lost cause? I mean, the alienation is pretty profound, but does it affect the other side? Because what the pundits are telling us now is that the Republican Party is in crisis, that even the MAGA people are fighting amongst themselves. So give us your perspective on the alignment here in terms of alienation.
1: Right. I think the Democrats have a short-term and a long-term problem. The short-term is, you know, Kamala Harris, all said, lost by, 1.5 percentage points, a very slim margin. And Donald Trump is his worst enemy in terms of setting up the Republicans to do well in November. So the short-term problem might take care of itself if the Democrats don't screw it up. What I write about in the book is really the long-term problem, which is this, I open up with the first person in my book is Steve, who voted for the first time in 2016, has voted for Trump twice, didn't vote in 2020 because he was just fed up, makes a lot of money, belongs to a union, works in public construction, wants to know where his tax dollars go. And I realized in talking to him and other people that the Democrats never listened to him. He's from Ohio. It's not a state the Democrats are paying attention to. They haven't been. And so we've ignored him. And Republicans haven't ignored him. So when he was asking where his tax dollars went, the Republicans were right there telling him that it was being misspent and that they would take care of that. And that resonated. So we have to repair that. And it's not going to be I think we run the risk that if the Democrats win in November, we'll think, well, everyone realized how stupid they were and now realize they made a horrible mistake and we've won again. And then we're going to get back to this ping pong back and forth, that cycle that we're stuck in, and we're never going to get out of it. And we need to make investment in that long-term strategy.
0: Well, my memory of elections for the longest time have been basically the Democrats are saying, maybe we're not great, but the other guy's worse. So your book, Scott, How the Democrats Lost America, Making Sense of the 2024 Election and the Future of American Politics, also deals with how they can completely change this dynamic, reverse alienation, and build back the community connection that the party has lost with its voters.
1: Yes, the I was in Canton, spent a lot of time in Canton, Ohio, and I came back a couple of years ago and was speaking to a member of Congress here in the East Coast. And I said, I think the Democrats' message to people in Canton is you should move. There's nothing here for you. Hillary Clinton said that the jobs had gone away. And the member of Congress said to me, well, maybe they should. And what he meant was, I would do that. If I was in a place and couldn't provide for my family, I would relocate. And I think that's the Democratic mentality. And that comes through loud and clear. NAFTA did make, the global economy, raised up countries in the global economy and was wildly successful. But not if you were in one of the places that was hollowed out in this country to get to that place. And, I was in Little Rock, Arkansas, see Bill Clinton's presidential library. And then you talk to people in Little Rock who haven't recovered from the effects of globalization. And so we don't recognize that. And, we shouldn't look to the past to decide what's going to happen in the future. But I can tell you that Franklin Roosevelt never would have told anybody in Canton, Ohio, that they should move. And we have to have that mentality again. We have to provide solutions that are going to help people in their real lives where they live, because places are so central to who we are.
0: So, Scott, just in the last minute, though, since we're offering up your book as a gift in support of Background Briefing across the San Francisco Bay Area on KPFA today and across Los Angeles and Southern California on KPFK today, is there anything you can say to our audience in terms of an invocation of why they should get your book and how important it is as the clock ticks down to November?
1: I think it's very hard, and I live in a little blue bubble, to understand the thinking of people who don't have our experience and maybe don't look the same the way that we do. And one task that I had, which I believe I've been successful in, is to present the voices, the thousand voices that I spoke with, in a way that makes people the reader understand where they're coming from. So that we don't look at outcomes and try to figure out what their motivation might be or ascribe motivation, but just actually listen to where they're from. I learned a lot. I had to check my privilege a lot. And one of the things I realized is that, I grew up in a middle-class family. My parents didn't go to four-year college. But I'm not that person, and I haven't been for a really long time. And it can be a touchstone. I know Scranton is for President Biden, but he hasn't been that person in a long time. And we're so isolated where we are that through the book, just listening and sort of seeing people in their situations, certainly in the travels, was eye-opening for me. And I think it is for anybody who's reading the book.
0: Well, Scott Ferson, I thank you very much for joining us here today.
1: Thank you so much.
0: And this has been Background Briefing. I'm Ian Masters, and I'd like to thank producers Graham Fitzgibbon and Asha Price. And if you've missed any of today's program and would like to explore our vast archives, you can visit us at backgroundbriefing.org, where we'll include extended interviews searchable by topic and have made it easy for you to sign up for the daily email updates that provide links to resources, articles, and books discussed on the program. 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Bye for now.

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1: For Pacifica Radio, I'm Christina Onnestad. It's day 30 of a government shutdown. Democrats still holding to their demands to extend pandemic-era subsidies for health insurance under the Affordable Care Act, set to expire at the end of the year. They're trying to soften the impacts of a government shutdown with legislation to extend SNAP benefits that are slated to expire Saturday. Republicans not allowing that to move forward. Christopher Martinez has more.
2: Senate Democrats have proposed a bill to fund the SNAP food aid program for low-income families, also known as food stamps, as well as the WIC program for women, infants, and children. But Republicans are not going for it. Republican John Thune of North Dakota is the Senate Majority Leader.
3: Mr. President, enough is enough. This bill is a cynical attempt to provide political cover for Democrats to allow them to carry on their government shutdown.
2: Democrats are not taking the blame for the SNAP crisis. Instead, they blame the Trump administration for not using a contingency fund to pay for the programs. Senate Democratic Leader Chuck Schumer.
4: Right now, we're staring down the barrel at two crises at once. A health care crisis and a hunger crisis, and both are caused by one man. Donald Trump.
2: Republican lawmakers and President Trump have offered to negotiate over Affordable Care Act subsidies that are set to expire, the big sticking point for Democrats. But they say they'll do that only after a Republican short-term funding bill is passed. Schumer does not trust them.
4: They always say, do it later, do it later. Later, to quote Martin Luther King Jr. in his letter from the Birmingham jail, means never. They have had since March to do this. They voted three times against it. So this idea, do it later, been there, done that.
2: I'm Christopher Martinez.
1: Some 24 million Americans use the Affordable Care Act marketplace to purchase health insurance. Some 22 million Americans receive a subsidy. According to the Kaiser Family Foundation, should the pandemic-era subsidies expire at the end of the year, premiums for health insurance would double on average. The Trump administration is making good on the president's executive order to train National Guard troops for civil unrest, signed in August. An investigation by the UK's Guardian, citing Pentagon documents yesterday, reveals the military's ordered National Guard in all 50 states to form quick reaction forces trained in riot control, including the use of batons, body shields, tasers, and pepper spray. Most states ordered to train 500 National Guard members for a total of 23,500 troops nationwide. The chief executive of Vet Voice Foundation, Janessa Goldbeck, a former Marine Corps captain, says the move is an attempt by the president to normalize national militarized police force and forewarns the force could be used to send troops to suppress voter turnout and disrupt the fair operation of elections in Democratic states. The Department of Justice is preparing to send federal election observers to California and New Jersey next week, targeting two Democratic states holding off-year elections following requests from their state Republican parties. California Governor Gavin Newsom has called it an attempt at voter intimidation. Hurricane Melissa has swept through Haiti, Jamaica, and Cuba, leaving a trail of destruction in its wake. Officials say more than 30 people have been killed across the Caribbean. Several studies on climate change released Wednesday gave a dire look at planetary warming ahead of next month's global climate talks. One study by Oxfam says 308 of the world's billionaires have a carbon emissions total that would make them, if they were a country, the 15th most polluting country in the world. The Federal Reserve Wednesday cut its key interest rate by 0.25% in an effort to support flagging employment numbers and high prices. Treasury Secretary Scott Bessent says China's agreed to purchase 25 million metric tons of U.S. soybeans annually, including 12 million metric tons between now and January. The agreement to last for 3 years. He made the announcement after President Donald Trump met with Chinese leader Xi Jinping to discuss trade and tariffs. Just before the meeting, Trump posted on social media he's renewing U.S. nuclear weapons testing for the first time in 3 decades. It's unclear whether Trump's renewed push for nuclear weapons testing would detonate nuclear warheads. The U.S. has not done so since 1992 because of a test ban. Beatrice Finn, former executive director of the Nobel Peace Laureate ICANN, International Campaign to Abolish Nuclear Weapons, said estimates of past nuclear testing killed as many Americans as its bombs on Hiroshima and Nagasaki did. I'm Christina Onnestad, reporting for Pacifica Radio.
0: Good day and welcome to Letters and Politics. I'm Mitch Jezerich. Today we're going to be in conversation about the great civil rights and voting rights activist of the 20th century, Fannie Lou Hamer. Born to a sharecropping family in the deep south of Mississippi, Fannie Lou Hamer would rise in a world that tried to dismiss her because she was black, and in a movement that tried to dismiss her because she was a woman. Still, her voice rose to be heard then and still being heard today. My guest for this conversation is Dr. Keisha N. Blaine. Keisha Blaine's an award-winning historian of the 20th century United States with interest in African-American history, the modern African diaspora, and women's and gender study. She's associate professor of history at the University of Pittsburgh and president of the African American Intellectual History Society. She is the author of the book, Until I Am Free, Fannie Lou Hamer's Enduring Message to America. She joins me over Zoom. Keisha Blaine, it is a great pleasure to welcome you to this radio program.
5: Thank you so much for having me.
0: What's fascinating to me, among many things that are fascinating to me, but where I want to begin is when we usually talk about icons of the civil rights and the voting rights movements of the middle of the 20th century. We're frequently talking about men, but also we're usually talking about people. We're talking about Martin Luther King Jr., Stokely Carmichael, Malcolm X. We're talking about people who, Malcolm X's story is a little bit more complex, but we're usually talking about people who got their start early, maybe late teens, early 20s into politics, oftentimes through school, through SNCC, these kind of things. Mm-hmm. What's fascinating about Fannie Lou Hamer is she doesn't even go to her first political meeting until she's well into her 40s. And it's at this meeting that she even really realizes she has a right to vote.
5: Yes, this part of Hamer's story, I think, really sets her apart from so many other activists, as you point out. In August 1962, she attended this mass meeting in Mississippi. This was organized by the Student Nonviolence Coordinating Committee, also known as SNCC. And as you point out, the activists in SNCC primarily were young people. And this was a group of mostly college age students who had come together initially at Shaw University through the very important work of Ella Baker, who was the visionary of the group. And many of these activists were, well, significantly younger than Hamer, who, when she attended that meeting in August 1962, was, as you point out, 44 years old. She did not initially plan to attend the meeting, but her friend encouraged her to attend the meeting. And I'm certainly glad she did. It was such an important step in her life. It was a moment where she found her calling, certainly a political awakening, but also in many ways a spiritual awakening. She felt in that moment that it was God's plan for her to become an activist, for her to get involved in SNCC, to play a leading role in the expansion of Black political rights.
0: Religion is central to her in her activism.
5: It is. And I absolutely wanted to emphasize this in the book, because one of the things that always stayed with me as I read about Fannie Lou Hamer over the years and certainly did the research for this book, there were moments where I would ask myself, how in the world did she even have the motivation to keep going? She went through so much. I'm sure we'll talk about many of the challenges that she endured today. And I think she could have easily walked away. She could have easily given up and said, this is too much. But she kept pushing. And one of the reasons that she kept pushing was because she had a sense that God was on her side. She truly believed that this was not solely a political mission, but a spiritual one. She saw herself as speaking light into a world of darkness. And she wanted to ensure that she lived out her life's purpose. She certainly cared what people thought. She listened to other people. But the point is that she didn't answer to individuals. She felt like she answered directly to God. It was divinely ordained. I think because of that particular perspective, it gave her the drive to keep pushing forward, even when people were very critical or even dismissive of her.
0: Dr. Blaine, I'm going to take just one quick time out here. Everything's going great. I'm getting a little bit of a rubbing sound of your microphone, I think, on your clothes, which is very common for one of the hanging, for the hanging microphones. It's a very common occurrence, but it's not terrible, but yeah.
5: Okay. So maybe I can try it without it, or if you prefer the mic, I can just, it might be my hair. Do you want to try speaking without the mic? I can remove the entire...
0: Well, we could try it. I'm not hearing it now. So it might have been the hair.
5: I wasn't looking closely. Okay.
0: I was not looking close. Oftentimes it's someone's tie or jacket or you name it. But yeah, it's a very common occurrence for me. This is part of my life, always trying to get the technical stuff right. But I think.
5: Yeah.
0: I think
5: and if you want me to repeat, I won't. I mean, I'll end up saying it slightly differently. But if you want
0: It wasn't terrible. It was just slightly there, but I was like, let me try to see if we could deal with it early on so it doesn't have to be an issue later on. Okay, I'll jump back into this now.
5: Okay.
0: 3, 2, 1. And your biography on Fannie Lou Hamer is also part intellectual biography of Fannie Lou Hamer. And it's obviously faith is important when it comes to religion, but there's also an intellectual framework that is involved in here as well. Could we see this at all in what was known as the Black social gospel in that tradition?
5: I think so. And I would mention here that it was very important for me to center the intellectual history because I wanted to ensure that people reading the book would leave with not only a sense of what Hamer had gone through in her life, but more so what she believed, that they would get a sense of her ideas, certainly how they developed over time, how developments taking place not only in Mississippi, but across the nation and across the globe shaped Fannie Lou Hamer's perspective. And even more importantly, I wanted them to see how this woman who had very limited formal education. She only had a sixth grade education, but she was quite brilliant. And I say this because what is so powerful about her was that she was able, I think, to learn from so many people around her and often just through observation. But particularly, I think her life helps us see the power of the Black intellectual tradition. How, for example, knowledge is passed down generation to generation, how even those who may not have an opportunity to attend formal school are able to pass words of wisdom. They're able to share knowledge, you know, oftentimes through storytelling. I think we can see how Fannie Lou Hamer developed as an intellectual outside of the traditional walls, you know, of a classroom setting, but no less influential and no less impactful. And I think absolutely you can talk about the social gospel within this context. It is deeply tied to Hamer's story.
0: And again, her going to her first political meeting and really getting involved in politics begins when she's 44 years of age. But that's not to say that the first four decades of her life aren't important. They're very important. Right. I want to talk about some of those things. She's born on October 6th. 1917 to a family of sharecroppers in Mississippi, the youngest of 20 children, which is also quite interesting to think about. And her grandparents were enslaved themselves. Were they enslaved near where she grew up? Was this all in Mississippi?
5: Yes. I mean, Fannie Lou Hamer had deep roots in Mississippi. In fact, I think one of the things I talk about in the book, which is so striking, there's a moment where when she's eventually able to travel. I talk about the trip that she takes to the African continent in 64. She reflects on her family and experiences a sense of pain that she doesn't know as much. She certainly knows her grandparents. She spoke about her grandmother in particular. But she talks about that feeling of displacement, which I think many African Americans certainly understand in the context of the 20th century of not knowing much about who, long lost relatives might be. In this case, Hamer had traveled to Guinea and she saw people who she would say resembled some of her relatives. And she wondered, could she be related? But of course, would never know. But yes, she had deep roots in Mississippi and as you know, stayed in Mississippi for her entire life.
0: She started working as a sharecropper herself at the age of six.
5: Mm-hmm. Yes. And the way this happened was quite extraordinary. Really a somewhat shocking story when you think of it, because Hamer was lured into a life of sharecropping. As I explained, she was born into a sharecropping family. But her parents did not expect her to be sharecropping, certainly not yet at the age of six. Still a very tender age. There's only so much one could do at that age. But Hamer talks about how the white landowner approached her at age six and lured her into sharecropping by telling her that if she would pick cotton, he would give her candy from the store. And of course, one can imagine a six-year-old would find that proposition appealing, but it was a trap. And once she picked the cotton at that moment, she never stopped picking cotton. This, I think, helps us understand broadly what life was like in the Jim Crow South, and particularly how sharecropping was a system of exploitation, one that affected all members of the family, not only the parents in this case, but, you know, as someone as young as six, would be expected and in this case would be lured into working every day, you know, as she would say, from sunup to sundown, very much in, you know, we can see the similarities to the institution of slavery. And I think this particular experience is key to understanding how Hamer emerges as a grassroots activist in Mississippi. She could relate to the people. She truly had a way of speaking to others because she had lived in the same community. I think because of her knowledge, her awareness, she was able to reach people in a way that I think other people could not, for those who came into the community from other places.
0: You said that she never stopped picking cotton. Does that even include her time when she does get involved politically?
5: No. So ultimately, effectively, she becomes a civil rights activist in August 1962. And one of the things that's so interesting about this experience is that she volunteers initially to register to vote. When she learns about her right to vote as a citizen of the United States, she's eager to try. She wants to register to vote. But in doing so, she's ultimately kicked off of the plantation where she worked. The white landowner made it very clear to her that if she did not go back to the courthouse and withdraw her registration, she would have to leave. So she left. And so that effectively marked the moment where she walked away from sharecropping. But in truth, she remained involved. So, for example, later in the late 1960s, she established a farm. So she was still able to not only use her hands, but more so find ways to support other sharecroppers in the community. And of course, her husband continued working, her husband, Perry Papp Hamer. So I think that August 1962 moment is where we see the shift from sharecropping to a life fully devoted to advancing the cause of civil rights.
0: So she was organizing other sharecroppers.
5: Yes, she was, which is so significant. And in fact, she later, when she reflected on what happened in 62, when she was kicked off the plantation, as you can imagine, she was distraught because she recognized that this would hurt her financially, that it would hurt the family. It would cause a strain for her husband to have to take on the full responsibility of meeting all the expenses of the family. But she said that it was a blessing in disguise because it set her free, and it set her free to be able to help her people. And that's the way she spoke about it later. And so she did. She devoted herself to helping other sharecroppers. She knew how exploitative the system was. And so she tried to find strategies. And I think she was quite effective, particularly with Freedom Farm, of helping people build for themselves, grow their own crops, not having to rely on waiting for portions, or shares, as it were, in terms of the sharecropping system. So yes, absolutely. Other sharecroppers, and encourage them to register to vote, played a key role in leading workshops across the South on voting rights. As we were talking, I was even thinking about all of the college campuses she visited. So organized sharecroppers, certainly, but was also trying to reach younger people across the nation, spoke to women, spoke to anyone who would listen, quite frankly.
0: as a young girl, she contracted polio.
5: Mm-hmm.
0: And she was disabled. She did walk with a limp.
5: She did. And as I explained in the book, later on in her life, when she endured a brutal beating in 1963 in Winona, that particular beating worsened the limp and then also led to some other physical ailments. But this is key because one of the things that I emphasize in the book is that Hamer was a Black disabled activist. And we spoke about how she had limited formal education. One of the things that I emphasize in the book is that Hamer was a Black disabled activist. And

0: Well, people trusted her. They would listen to her because they saw her, you know, as one of their own. And absolutely she was. But the irony is that those very same traits meant that other people in the movement sometimes treated her terribly. I mean, there are so many examples of other civil rights leaders speaking to Hamer in very disparaging ways. I think I write about in the book certain moments where even I was shocked to read how, you know, leaders who we certainly respect and elevate in our history, still just speaking to Hamer in ways that were unbecoming because they did not see her as a leader, even though clearly she was.
1: Her life was, before we get what we recognize today as a modern disability rights movement, sort of seen as being born in the 1970s. Did she ever talk about being disabled or disability itself?
0: Hamer did reference this. You know, it wasn't one of the primary topics that she grappled with. I think if you look at her speeches primarily throughout the 60s and 70s, she would talk a lot about voting rights. She was really talking about economic justice. I think she was very open with people to talk about her own experiences. Certainly, you know, you mentioned that she had contracted polio. She spoke about the physical abuse and how it affected her body. So she was not ashamed, you know, to talk about the parts of her life that I think were certainly difficult. You know, she didn't shy away from talking about disability as she weren't, you know, as she was not also shy about talking about the forced sterilization that she endured in 1961. And so disability was certainly at the forefront, even if it wasn't something that she spoke about as much as she spoke of a range of other topics like voting rights, economic justice, and also women's empowerment.
1: This is Letters in Politics, and we are in conversation about the life of Fannie Lou Hamer. Our guest is Dr. Keisha N. Blaine, award-winning historian in the 20th century United States. She is a associate professor of history at the University of Pittsburgh, also president of the African American Intellectual History Society. She is the author of the book, Until I Am Free, Fannie Lou Hamer's Enduring Message to America. You just referenced my next question, what I want to talk more about, and I learned this from your book. I did not realize it, and it's a very profound part of her story, is that she was, as many African-American women were in this period of time, she was forcibly sterilized. Mm-hmm. Tell me about that.
0: Yes. In 1961, 1 year before she joined the movement, Hamer was hospitalized. She had a small uterine tumor. It was a non-cancerous tumor, and she was supposed to have a fairly small procedure. The white doctor who performed the surgery, unbeknownst to Hamer, actually removed her uterus. And as I explained in the book, that experience in and of itself was traumatic, as one can imagine. But to add insult to injury, he did not tell her what he had done, and she did not find out until after she went back to the plantation and heard people talking about it. The doctor was related to the wife of the plantation owner. And people were whispering about what Hamer had experienced. And when she found out, she confronted him.
1: She found out through the grapevine.
0: Yes, yes. Through gossip, people are talking about her. And it's just devastating to imagine what that must have been like. And she was angry. As you can imagine, she confronted the doctor, and he did not provide an explanation. And as I explained in the book, this was certainly a common practice. It was quite common in Mississippi. In fact, the hospital where Hamer had the procedure done in Sunflower County had many Black women who would go in for all kinds of minor procedures and go through the same experience. And Hamer decided, which is such a, I think, a powerful part of her story. She decided that she would bear witness to this. She decided that she would not keep it to herself. You know, as painful and traumatic as it was for her to endure this, when she joined the movement, she decided that she would speak out about forced sterilizations in order to shed light on the practice, not only because of what was happening in Mississippi, but of course, what was happening across the South and also in other parts of the nation. And so

0: the forced sterilization became a focal point for Hamer's activism. You know, it became a way for her to talk about broadly medical racism, medical violence, and the unique experiences of Black and Brown women, and particularly of impoverished Black and Brown women. It is absolutely a critical part of her story. And one of the things that she brings into her activism when she is organizing a bit later around women's rights, she's once again talking about the forced sterilization, talking about what Black women in particular are enduring at the hands of the state, in this case, through white doctors.
1: Now, I've been gearing all my questions towards her early life, when, of course, her legacy, a lot of that is based on once she gets involved politically. But there's a lot here I found fascinating and that I learned from your book. And so one last question before we get kind of into the 60s here. And that is, she was working in the sharecropper's home as well. That's correct. And
0: yes.
1: And the sharecroppers would not... The white owner of the of the plantation, I guess, would not allow her to eat at the table with them, even though she was working in the home. And she has this quote, sort of her way of getting back at them. And I just want to read it quickly because it's so great. And you have it in your book. Is this quote? "Now, one thing that would really bug me was when they would tell me that I couldn't eat at the table with them. I would have to wait for all of them to be finished. So what I do was eat first. I would just eat and have myself a time. And maybe some of the things I'd done wasn't right because I would eat out of all the spoons and watch them eat behind me. And whenever they would leave home, I would get in that bathtub because I didn't have one. I would get in that bathtub and I would take me a bubble bath." That was great.
0: Absolutely. You know, and as you were reading that, I thought immediately, and of course, this is a parallel that I draw, you know, in the book, to so many other similar accounts within the context of slavery. You think about so many Black women who were working on plantations, you know, enslaved Black women being treated in the same way, sometimes caring for white children and even cooking the food in the house and not being allowed to sit at the table, not being allowed to, you know, to even be in these spaces. But in a similar way, they found through these acts the ability to resist, to covertly challenge white supremacy. And I wanted to emphasize this story in the book so people would get a glimpse of just the diverse ways that Black people stood up for themselves. Absolutely, Jim Crow in this particular context was a violent and oppressive system. But it's important to know that Black people were constantly resisting. They were not passive. You know, they were trying to dismantle these systems. And sometimes that came through this very small act of taking that bubble bath when you know that you could get in a whole lot of trouble for doing so. So I think that helps people see Hamer's own defiance and the recognition that this was not acceptable, right? That, you know, this was not a system that was fair, and this was her way to push back.
1: So Fannie Lou Hamer goes to the SNCC meeting in 1962. It's at this meeting she learns she actually has a right to vote. This is a good 90 years after the Civil War amendments to the Constitution that were meant for the enfranchisement of Black males at the time. Mm-hmm. It might be shocking to people today to know that for many people, especially who listen to radio, who were alive in 1962, to realize that people didn't realize they had a right to vote.
0: Yes. You know, when I reflect on this, once again, it takes me back to the period of slavery. We know, for example, that white people went to great lengths to ensure that enslaved Black people could not have access to, you know, formal education, that they, you know, created all of these roadblocks to ensure that they would not learn how to read and write. And in a similar way to what we just discussed, Black people resisted and found ways around these strategies. But I think this is also true in the context in which Hamer is living in Mississippi in the early 20th century. There are several things that she points out. One, she emphasizes the fact that she is in a remote area. And this is not to say that it's impossible for information to circulate. But what that means is that there's certain things that simply difficult to get into, you know, whether, you know, even in terms of I think as we're talking, I'm thinking about the process by which people were trying to, circulate even leaflets and pamphlets, for example. It's not easy to get that into the hands of people in certain communities, especially if they are working on, you know, a white plantation where they don't have full autonomy, where they could get in trouble, for example, you know, even if they are trying to gather and strategize. I mean, there are all of these restrictive, I think, measures which suggest that it's not too shocking to imagine that someone like Hamer could be working as a sharecropper and not know her full rights as a citizen of the United States. Keep in mind, too, that by the early 1960s, only 5% of Black people in the state of Mississippi were registered to vote. We're talking about an estimated 450,000 people in the state at the time. Well, what's the reason? It's absolutely tied to all of these roadblocks. But the truth is, one of the efforts to keep people out of the ballot box is through restricting access to information, making sure people don't actually know what their rights are. And having limited formal education also contributes to this narrative, because Hamer, as I mentioned, you know, did not continue in school past the sixth grade. So there's only so much she would have had access to. So those are some of the circumstances that I think are important to reflect on to explain why it took so long for Hamer to find out her rights as a citizen of the United States. But what is powerful in the story is that when she finds that out, she is determined to tell everyone. And so, you know, when you look at her speeches, Hamer is constantly referencing the Reconstruction Amendments, as you point out. She's constantly talking about the 13th, 14th, and 15th Amendments because she's emphasizing to people, listen, according to the Constitution, we have these rights. We should not have to be necessarily fighting for rights that have already been granted to us, at least in theory. But, you know, for her, it becomes, I think, a sense of urgency to push people to say, listen, it is, you know, we're talking about in the 1960s, we should have been doing this already. So let's make sure to take full advantage of these rights and push beyond all of these roadblocks.
1: This is less than a decade after the Brown versus Board of Education decision, right, that rested on the argument about the 14th Amendment of equal protection under the law. And that comes, we've done shows about the work of Pauli Murray and, you know, sort of providing the intellectual underpinnings for that and these Civil War amendments. And now we see Fannie Lou Hamer picking up these Civil War amendments and running with them. Can you tell me more about her evolution of thought afterwards about these amendments and about voting in general?
0: Yes, I think one of the things that is so interesting about Hamer is I think at the very beginning when she's from 1962 onward, she's constantly going back to the Constitution. She's emphasizing the Constitution as a way to make a larger argument, really to all Americans, to white America in particular, saying that if indeed you are committed to the ideals stated in the Constitution, then you have to support Black political rights. There's really no other way to imagine a democracy if you're going to allow, in the context of Mississippi, you know, 450,000 Black residents to essentially not have a voice in how decisions are, you know, and how decisions are being made on a statewide level. So she goes back constantly to the Constitution, and it becomes, I think, for her, the focal point. On the one hand, she recognizes the limitations of that argument, insofar as we know that even on the statewide level, there are all of these other laws, such as we know things like poll taxes, but in particular, the literacy tests, which she encounters as one way to block her access to the ballot box. So she's aware that all of these are happening at the same time that she's saying, look at what the Constitution has granted us. But what is also intriguing, I think, about Hamer's development of thought is within a few years, I mean, she goes by 1962, by the end of 1962, she begins to shift her language from one of primarily civil rights to one of human rights. And this becomes, I think, such an important shift for her, because it's reflective of, you know, what happens when you travel. I mean, in particular, we see the power of travel in this case. She's able to have conversations that I think help her see broadly that the struggle that she's a part of isn't just one that can be understood in national terms and has to be thought of in a global sort of way. And so she begins to then talk about Black voting rights and political rights broadly as not solely things that are granted by the U.S. Constitution, certainly they are, but more so that these are rights that should be granted to Black people as part of a larger conversation of human rights. And so I think that is an important development. And it happens quite quickly from 1962 to 1964, but it is part of her development, which makes her message all the more impactful.
1: And this is when our ideas about human rights are also evolving generally. I mean, human rights, our notion of human rights is actually a very modern thing that we have. I do want to ask you about the struggles that she had as a woman within the civil rights and voting rights movements as well. Maybe one way you can talk about this and go anywhere that you like, but this was definitely true, and which most people know Fannie Lou Hamer today for, was what happened at the 1964 Democratic Convention, where she was resisted not just by Democrats, but also by people within the movement. Tell me about that, maybe within the context of what happened at the DNC in 1964.
0: Yes, I think it's important, you know, as you point out, to emphasize that Hamer encountered a lot of resistance at the DNC. And I think she was initially surprised by the amount of resistance that she encountered, specifically from civil rights activists. There are several things, just to provide a bit of context. Hamer, several months before coming to the DNC, had helped to establish the Mississippi Freedom Democratic Party, which played such a pivotal role in the fight for Black political rights, particularly because the MFDP, they were challenging the statewide Democratic Party, which was an all-white Democratic Party. And this, as we know, is part of a broader pattern at this time. Southern Democrats, in this particular context, did not support Black political participation. And Hamer was part of an effort to challenge this. The reason she showed up at the DNC in the first place was because she was trying to pressure the National Party to seat the MFDP, so ultimately give full representation to the party that was inclusive, to the one that was going to represent Mississippi broadly, and not particularly the all-white party that would exclude Black people from the calculation. Things were not going her way. What was offered to her were two seats, and to be specific, two symbolic seats. They were non-voting seats, but they were symbolic. It was this kind gesture to say, we won't seat your group, but you can have this as a gesture, you know, of our appreciation and understanding, one might phrase it that way. Hamer resisted that because she felt like it absolutely fell short of why she had, you know, it fell short of the demands. That's not why she came to the DNC in the first place. However, other civil rights activists saw the utility. They saw the importance of accepting the compromise. Their attitude, for the most part, was this was a good way to build bridges. This was a good way to send a message to particularly Lyndon B. Johnson, you know, and, the, you know, the National Democratic Party. This was a way to send a message that collaboration was possible. They were essentially thinking about the long game, one might say. And Hamer did not appreciate that approach. She felt like a compromise would ultimately be a defeat. It's one thing to have differences politically or, you know, or ideologically around these concerns. But what is troubling, which I think reveals the gender dynamics as well as even the class dynamics, is that many civil rights activists then approach Hamer in a very condescending way. Roy Wilkins from the NAACP, for example, called her an ignorant woman, which speaks to, you know, his own perceptions of her.
1: To her, know, face.
0: Yes, which was painful, as you can imagine. And in just going through the you know, the records, I think that's the other part, too, that really stayed with me, is that people certainly spoke about Hamer behind her back, but they often said things to her directly. So she was very clear about where people stood. And there's another interesting exchange that I talk about where several of the leaders, you know, male leaders, are going to Hamer and they're saying, listen, you need to accept the compromise. And they're trying to assert their authority by emphasizing their experience, you know, their experience politically, their knowledge. And again, I mentioned earlier, you know, Hamer has a sixth grade education. She comes to the movement late. She doesn't have a lot of the experience and the networks and all of that. And so several of the male leaders there use that as a way to try to correct her and to tell her she needs to listen to them because they have the right answer. And Hamer resisted, as she often did. And she stood up for herself, even though she was absolutely hurt by some of the remarks that were made to her. And I should just quickly give another example, too, of how they treated her. There's a moment where Martin Luther King Jr. and several others have a meeting in a hotel suite in which they're strategizing and they're talking about discussing the compromise and how to respond. And they hold a meeting without Hamer present, which was intentional on their part because they didn't want her as part of the conversation. But she found out about the meeting and she crashed the party and she ran there and insisted that she play a part in the dialogue and pressured them to actually move the meeting out of the hotel suite and into the hallway so that more people could be involved. And so these were the kinds of things that she endured. She has an exchange that I talk about in the book with Adam Clayton Powell, who, as we know, is a very well-respected politician.
1: From New York.
0: And right. Mm-hmm. He's similarly trying to pressure Hamer, telling her, listen, you know, accept the compromise. You need to listen. And she's not listening to him. And so he says to her, you know, do you know who I am? Because he's trying to understand how she could be so resistant to his ideas. And he says, do you know who I am? And she says, I absolutely know who you are. But let me ask you, how many bales of cotton have you picked? How many beatings have you taken? And I think that was a way for her to emphasize to him that she was not going to be swayed by anyone trying to assert any kind of authority over her because of their position, their title, ranking, all of that. She did not care. More to the point, she was saying to him, I have real life experience. And that real life experience makes me just as a valuable leader in this space as you are. And so I hear you. I know who you are. But I'm still resisting your suggestion. And so I think that part of Hamer's story is, to me, so amazing because you see her pushing against sexism, patriarchy, you know, classism, all of these things. She's resisting in order to make sure that her voice is heard.
1: Tell me about Fannie Lou Hamer and the 1965 Voting Rights Act.
0: Well, one of the things that I find so powerful about her story. You know, I think it's important to understand that she absolutely is one of the people we have to identify as playing a key role in laying the groundwork for the passage of the 65 Voting Rights Act. Hamer, as I think most people will know, since that tends to be, you know, what we tend generally, if you know anything about Hamer, you'll know about her speech at the 1964 convention. So, of course, all of these things were happening behind the scenes, and there are all of these discussions about this compromise. But what most people remember to this very day is Hamer giving this very moving testimony about her experiences in Mississippi. She spoke about state-sanctioned violence. She spoke about voter suppression. She spoke about the brutal beatings that she endured in her effort to advance Black political rights. And that was not a small thing, because what I often emphasize is Hamer's testimony was so powerful that it terrified the president of the United States. Lyndon B. Johnson at the time ultimately decided to hold an impromptu press conference just to divert attention away from Hamer's speech.
1: He knew Hamer was going to speak. It was going to garner attention, perhaps media attention. Exactly. And so he holds a press conference.
0: Exactly. And that's so important to emphasize, because it helps us see how meaningful, how influential that speech actually was. And the irony is he failed in his effort, because for one thing, those who were present who heard Hamer speak in person were moved, deeply moved. But even more so, those who heard the speech later, once the speech was later aired, they were stunned. One of the things that I find intriguing in the process of doing the research, you would be hard-pressed to find anyone who would talk about the 1964 DNC who didn't mention Hamer. It's almost as though nothing else happened at that convention. It's every single account people will talk about that Black woman from Mississippi who gave a speech that, you know, might have moved them to tears, that had them stop in their track, that made them look within and question themselves. There are so many people whose lives were radically transformed because of that speech. The irony is, when Hamer walked away from the DNC, she did not leave feeling like she had accomplished much. She actually left feeling defeated because of the issue, you know, because of the circumstances concerning the compromise that she rejected. And she felt like she didn't leave with the very thing that she wanted. I don't think she even fully grasped how powerful her speech was. But I think that speech ultimately set the stage for a number of key developments. I would argue that Lyndon B. Johnson himself, as much as he tried to block the speech, ended up being moved and transformed by the speech, as so many others were. And it forced him, it was certainly one of the key developments that forced him to shift his perspective. And it was also, I think, the moment, I mean, we see these moments throughout our history, you know, where we have a particular development that sways public opinion in interesting ways. And we see that, for example, with the Montgomery bus boycott, or even the Emmett Till case. Like, there are all of these moments. And I think the 1964 testimony, Hamer's testimony at that DNC, is another example of a moment in time that has the ability to shift public opinion and get people to recognize that this was not solely a Black problem. This wasn't just, oh, you know, this is African Americans are having these challenges. No, this is an American problem. Every person in the United States needed to be concerned. They needed to be concerned about the way that Black people are being treated as second-class citizens. And so, without fail, I think the speech laid the groundwork for the passage of the Voting Rights Act, which, as we know, significantly expanded Black political participation. Hamer has to be credited as one of the activists who made that possible.
1: And people can find this speech pretty easily online if they want to go hear it, especially after what you just said about it. She died in 1977. She wasn't in necessarily a good place when that happened. She was also in need of help and seemed to be ignored largely. Tell me about the end of her life.
0: Yeah, it's one of the things that I discuss in the book, and I have to admit that that last chapter was perhaps the most difficult one to write, because I still feel a sense of frustration that someone like Hamer, who devoted her life to helping other people, who was so selfless, ends up toward the end of her life being at a place where she could not often find the help that she needed. You know, it is important to recognize that Hamer, I think, pushed and pushed and pushed until she couldn't push any longer. And there were all of these moments where she was experiencing, I mean, just exhaustion for sure. She was exhausted. She had worked so much. You know, I sometimes when I even look through the records of her travel itinerary, it's baffling to me how she would just go from city to city to city. Sometimes she would be doing 4 or 5 events in one city, you know, just hardly taking time to rest. She was, if someone invited her to speak, she was there, and she was always willing to support others for, you know, doing a range of different things. She would be there if they asked her to come. And the problem is that not only was she physically exhausted, but she was also dealing with several health issues. She had diabetes untreated. She wasn't paying attention to it. She was just moving along. And there was a moment where she was standing in a picket line and just fainted. And I think for so many people around her, it was a shock, but it was also the result of her being physically ill, but not actually paying attention to those signs. And there was even another incident where I was so surprised to see where Hamer was instructed, you know, by doctors to just stay home, rest, you know, don't go on the road, you know, just take it easy for a bit. She was still doing interviews. She was still trying to plan trips. And in fact, still traveled at moments where she should not have been traveling. But the point is that toward the end of her life, I think what's so unfortunate is that when she became very sick, and she was also dealing with just a litany of so many bills, so many financial problems at the time, there were days where she could not find anyone to help her. I mean, certainly her husband was there, and her family was there to support. But there were days where she would express frustration that she wanted to see her friends. She wanted to see others. People were busy and doing other things and not always able to come by to see her. And she would grow frustrated. And so towards the end of her life, we see clear evidence that she was battling depression, that she was feeling distraught about her life in many ways. And she was never, I think, regretful of anything she had done. And she was absolutely remained committed towards the very end. But I think she felt really sad that she did not have a lot of the people who she spent her life, you know, helping around her in her time of need. And she passed away in March of 1977. You know, she had developed breast cancer and, as I said, a host of other health issues. When she passed away, I think it was so hard for me to write about in the book, because, of course, she has this lovely funeral, and so many people come, you know, all these people show up, and they talk about her life and her legacy. But it's just those last few years where she felt so down and expressed frustration that she couldn't find people. I think that's what stays with me the most, is how hard it is for people who fight for others, oftentimes don't have those very same people they're fighting for. They don't have them around. That's hard.
1: Dr. Keisha N. Blaine has been our guest. She is Associate Professor of History at the University of Pittsburgh. She's also President of the African American Intellectual History Society. And she has joined us for a conversation on her book called Until I Am Free, Fannie Lou Hamer's Enduring Message to America. Dr. Blaine, that was a wonderful conversation, and I thank you.
0: Thank you for having me.
1: That does it for Letters and Politics. The show is produced by Deanna Martinez. Kristen Thomas is the engineer. Special thanks to the KPFA social media team. You can find archives of our program online. 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I'm Mitch Jezrich, and I thank you for listening.

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0: And I'm Jeff Bennett. On the NewsHour tonight, San Diego police respond to a fatal shooting at an Islamic center that authorities are calling a hate crime.
1: The Justice Department says it's created a $1.8 billion fund that could compensate Trump supporters who say they were mistreated by previous administrations.
0: We sit down with former FBI Director James Comey, who's been indicted for a second time.
2: Whether it's this case or something else, they're going to come after me as long as Donald Trump is obsessing about it.
1: And the U.S. restricts travel from parts of Africa hit by the Ebola outbreak that's infected at least one American and claimed more than 100 lives.

Major funding for the PBS NewsHour has been provided by the ongoing support of these individuals and institutions, and friends of the NewsHour, including Leonard and Norma Glorfine and the Judy and Peter Bloom Kovler Foundation. And with the ongoing support of these individuals and institutions.

0: This program was made possible by the contributions to your PBS station from viewers like you. Thank you.
1: Welcome to the NewsHour. As we come on the air tonight, we're following a developing story out of San Diego, an attack at an Islamic center.
2: Police officials say three adult males were killed, including a security guard. They also say the two teenage suspects, believed to be 17 and 19 years old, were later found dead, apparently from self-inflicted gunshots. There was a massive police response this afternoon at the center, located about 9 miles north of downtown San Diego. The site also houses a school, and as the situation unfolded, children could be seen being escorted to safety. At a press conference this afternoon, San Diego's police chief thanked law enforcement for their efforts, especially

0: the willingness to step into harm's way. And I tell you what got me. Watching the kids come running out. Just thankful to be alive.
1: At that same press conference, the center's imam called this a time of sorrow and a time of sadness.
2: We have never experienced a tragedy like this before. It is extremely outrageous to target a place of worship. Our Islamic center is a place of worship. People come to the Islamic center to pray, to celebrate, to learn. Not only Muslims, but we have people from all walks of life.
1: Officials say they're treating the shooting as a hate crime until proven otherwise.
3: Today's shooting comes at a time of heightened concerns across a number of religious institutions. In March, a man attacked a synagogue outside Detroit with a truck before dying in a confrontation with security guards.
1: Another story we're covering tonight, the Justice Department said today it's creating a nearly $1.8 billion fund that could compensate Trump supporters who say they were wrongly investigated or prosecuted by previous administrations.
3: The announcement came as part of a settlement with President Trump to drop a $10 billion lawsuit he filed against the IRS over the leak of his tax returns in 2019. The NewsHour's Liz Landers asked the president why taxpayers should foot the bill for the new fund.
4: This is reimbursing people that were horribly treated. It's anti-weaponization. They've been weaponized. They've been, in some cases, imprisoned wrongly. They paid legal fees that they didn't have. They've gone bankrupt. Their lives have been destroyed. And they turn out to be right.
3: Joining us now with more is our justice correspondent, Ali Rogan. So, Ali, let's start with that lawsuit the president had filed against the IRS. What was that about, and how is it connected to this fund?
5: Yes, this was filed earlier this year. President Trump and members of his family filed this lawsuit, $10 billion, against the IRS, alleging that a leak of classified tax returns during his first administration caused financial and reputational harm to the Trump family and the Trump organization. We should note that the leaker was a federal contractor who is currently serving a 5-year prison sentence. This lawsuit set up an unprecedented situation where the president would be suing an agency of the government that he leads. And since the DOJ also represents the federal agencies in courts, this lawsuit would have pitted President Trump pitted President Trump against the Department of Justice, whose agenda the president obviously has helped steer. And of course, that agenda has included punishing his political adversaries.
3: So was this announcement today, was it entirely a surprise?
5: We had been hearing from Trump lawyers that they were signaling that they wanted to settle this out of court. There were many open questions, though, about how that would take shape. Now we know. Trump's lawyers have dropped this lawsuit, and the DOJ is going to set up what they are calling this anti-weaponization fund. It will be made available to people who claim to have suffered what the DOJ calls, quote, weaponization and lawfare. Today's announcement did not define those terms, but recently the DOJ has made similar payments to former Trump White House and campaign officials who say they were victims of weaponized prosecution during the Biden administration, Amna.
3: So what more do we know about this so-called anti-weaponization fund? Because it is a lot of money. So what do we know about how it operates?
5: It's a significant amount of money. It has up to $1.776 billion available to be paid out. Yes, that is 1776. We don't yet know how much people can apply to receive. We don't really know much about how they can apply in the first place. What we do know is that this money comes from an existing fund that the DOJ has access to that allows them to settle and pay out cases. In terms of criteria for who's able to claim, what they would need to show to be awarded, all the DOJ says on that score is that there are no partisan requirements to do so. We also know that in terms of the people who are deciding these payouts, there will be a commission of 5 members appointed by the Attorney General, one of whom will be done in consultation with Congress. But we don't know who any of those 5 might be.
3: So all of those questions have drawn strong backlash to these reports, the announcement of the fund from Democrats, some former government officials as well. The big question here is, could President Trump stand to benefit himself? Do we know?
5: the Department of Justice says that as a condition of this fund going into effect and the settlement of this case out of court, President Trump cannot apply to be a claimant. However, sources have told ABC News and others that it is possible that people associated with President Trump will not be barred from filing claims. Amna, I also want to mention that there has been significant Democratic backlash from this. Almost 100 House Democrats have filed suit to block what they are calling this slush fund. Senator Elizabeth Warren today was on social media calling it, quote, corruption on steroids. Amna.
3: Our justice correspondent, Ali Rogan, thank you so much.
5: You bet.
1: Former FBI Director James Comey faces trial later this summer on charges he threatened President Trump's life. The case stems from this Instagram post a year ago, a photo of Shell spelling out 8647. Prosecutors say the slang term 86 meant intent to do harm to Mr. Trump, the 47th president. It is the second indictment against the former FBI director in one of several investigations and lawsuits involving people President Trump sees as his political enemies. Comey also has a new crime novel out, Red Verdict. It's a legal thriller centered on Russian espionage. I spoke with him earlier today. Former FBI Director James Comey, welcome to the NewsHour.
6: It's great to be with you.
1: I want to start with your reaction to this DOJ announcement today. The department says it's creating a nearly $1.8 billion fund, taxpayer money, to compensate Trump allies who say they were unfairly targeted by the previous administration. What kind of precedent does this set?
6: I've never heard of it, and I first thought it was an Onion piece when I read about it. I don't know how it will work and how it will be administered. Kiddingly, want to know, do I get to apply? Do all victims of weaponization get to ask for attorney's fees? We'll have to see.
1: Would you submit a claim?
6: I might, maybe just to be humorous about the whole thing, but if it's for people who've been targeted for reasons other than the normal standards of the Department of Justice, I'm ready to get in line.
1: On the DOJ case against you, the acting U.S. Attorney General Todd Blanche, as you well know, he says this case goes far beyond a single Instagram post of a collection of seashells on the beach. Here's what he said on Meet the Press 2 weeks ago.
7: This is not just about a single Instagram post. This is about a body of evidence that the grand jury collected over the series of about 11 months. That evidence was presented to the grand jury, and it's not the government, it's not the Department of Justice, it's not Todd Blanche that returned an indictment against James Comey. It's a grand jury.
1: So you know how grand juries work. Without discussing your defense, what do you think the government is trying to prove here?
6: Yeah, I don't know what he means. It'd be great if he would bone up on the rules that govern out-of-court statements. I can't talk about the case. He shouldn't be talking about the case. We'll find out as the case goes forward.
1: Were you aware that you've been under investigation for nearly a year?
6: I can't answer that one. I'm tempted to, but I really can't.
1: Your lawyers, as I understand it, they're arguing selective and vindictive prosecution. There's a fairly high bar for that. Are you confident that a judge will dismiss this case, or do you think it goes to trial?
6: Well, we'll see how this case plays out. In the last case that was thrown out, we made a vindictive and selective prosecution motion that I think was very strong. Didn't get a chance to be granted because of the other problems with the case. We'll have to see how this one goes.
1: Right, that case was thrown out on a technicality, not the merits. Are you concerned that the government in this go-round is being more careful and more intentional about how they prosecute this case?
6: Yeah, I don't want to comment on how they're doing this case. Whether it's this case or something else, they're going to come after me as long as Donald Trump is obsessing about it. And John Brennan and other people, his so-called enemies list, that'll go on until he leaves office.
1: Well, on that point, do you think the administration and President Trump particularly, are they focused on securing a conviction, or is the process itself a form of punishment?
6: The last case, it struck me that the process was the punishment. It didn't matter to them how it turned out. They sacrificed the careers of lots of good people who resigned rather than be part of it or got fired, and they still pressed on. So I think it feels more to me like it's about punishing.
1: President Trump has been publicly fixated on you for nearly a decade, since 2017. Do you have a sense of why? Does it extend beyond what has been publicly established about your role in the Russia investigation?
6: Yeah, I don't know, but there's no doubt there's an obsession there. I'm kind of a relationship he can't get over. It doesn't go both ways. I don't wake up at 3 a.m. thinking about him and needing to talk about him on social media, but I don't know what it is. People have said it's you're too tall or it's something else. I really don't know.
1: You've said that people with credibility and institutional standing should be speaking out. And yet we've heard nothing from Merrick Garland, from Lisa Monaco, from Chris Wray, from Bill Barr of late. What do you make of their silence?
6: I don't know, because I'm not in their shoes. I don't know what the limitations their career or their family circumstances present to them. Everybody who can, and I'm not saying they can, but everybody who can ought to be speaking, because it's dangerous to use the Department of Justice in the way they used it in charging me or in going after John Brennan. So everybody who has a voice and the ability to speak ought to.
1: Do you think, is silence itself these days, is it a form of complicity?
6: Well, it depends upon the reason the person is silent, but if you have the ability to speak and you're not speaking up and you know enough about how the rule of law matters, then it gets you into a zone of complicity. I've said, look, I need to someday tell my grandchildren when they're teenagers, what did Pop do during this time? And I don't want to say he was afraid or he thought they would come after him. That's not something you can look your grandchildren in the eye and tell them.
1: How much damage under President Trump do you think has been done to the Justice Department? And is it irreparable?
6: Tremendous damage in the loss of talented people, in the demoralization of lots of people who are hanging on, in the reputation by taking off the blindfold that we like to use to depict Lady Justice and instead going after people for reasons that a Department of Justice never should. All of those things have damaged the Department of Justice. It's easily fixed. Once these characters are gone, hundreds of people, including some I'm related to, I expect will flow back in, and it can be rebuilt because we've done it before. It was done by Gerald Ford when he appointed Edward Leavy, the president of the University of Chicago, to take over and become attorney general after one of the prior attorney generals went to jail. So we've done it before 50 years ago. We can do it again.
1: Easily fixed.
6: I think it is easily fixed because it's all about the character of the people. Get a great leader in there, pick strong people, and show your work to the American people. That's what they did during Ed Leavy's 2 years after Watergate, and it changed how people thought about the department.
1: You have become something of a symbol of resistance to some on the anti-Trump left, but there are lots of Democrats who believe that your decision to announce the reopening of the Clinton email investigation 11 days before the 2016 election, that decision ultimately handed the presidency to Donald Trump. You've said that you would make that same call again. Do you ever sit with the possibility that everything that you're going through now is an extension of that decision?
6: Yeah, I've thought about it. Someone asked me, did I create a Frankenstein that then consumed me or something? I don't think in that lyrical a way, but it was, yeah. I mean, it's a decision that I would make today, would give anything not to have been involved and to make it at all. And I kind of doubt after seeing 2020 and then 2024 that we had an impact on the election. But we went into it assuming that it could, and it was just less bad than the other option.
1: At the same time the Clinton investigation was announced, the FBI, we later learned, was also investigating the Trump campaign for ties to Russia. You said nothing about that. Voters went in knowing that Hillary Clinton was under scrutiny, not knowing about Donald Trump. How is that not a thumb on the scale?
6: That's actually us being consistent in the way we're treating these things. The Clinton investigation was a criminal investigation that was not only public, it was closed by us publicly. And then I and the Attorney General defended the work all summer. The Trump-related investigation was a counterintelligence investigation that had just begun in the summer of 2016, where the candidate was not the subject of the investigation. And so actually, I don't remember any conversation about whether we ought to be publicizing a classified early investigation. So they're just very different things.
1: Let's talk about this book, this new book, Red Verdict. It centers on Russian counterintelligence, institutional vulnerability. How much of it is fiction, and how much is rooted in genuine concern about the country's ability to defend itself right now?
6: Well, the work is a work of fiction, so the stories I tell are made up. What it is real in capturing is the nature of the people involved, sort of the zeitgeist of the counterintelligence work that they do, and the continuing threat from Russia. And our adversaries in the counterintelligence space overwhelmingly were and are China, Russia, and Iran. And so here I've chosen to write about a fictional but all too real threat from Russia.
1: You know, in speaking with you prior to this interview and watching some of your other interviews, there is an optimism that you have. I wonder what accounts for it, despite the firing, the indictments, your own family sacrifice. What gives you confidence that any of this comes back?
6: Because I believe in the people who make up these institutions. I've just came from talking to a room full of college students who are burning to get involved and to make a difference. And I know a little bit about our history, how screwed up America has been in my lifetime and before. And I believe America's line is a jagged line. We make progress, we retreat, we make progress. Our progress always exceeds the last retreat. And so we're about to see a U-turn in this country that'll make Hungary look like a pimple. We are going to have a tremendous releasing of energy and progress. And then, probably while I'm still alive, we'll have another retreat. And then it will go on and on. That's the American story.
1: Former FBI Director James Comey, his new book, a crime novel, is called Red Verdict. Thank you so much for speaking with me.
6: Thanks for having me.

0: In the day's other headlines, President Trump says he's called off a strike on Iran that was planned for tomorrow. In a social media post, Mr. Trump said he did so at the request of Gulf allies and because, quote, serious negotiations are now taking place. Iran's foreign ministry also said today that dialogue is ongoing, with Iran's top diplomat meeting with Pakistani officials today in Tehran. Pakistan has been acting as a mediator in the talks. Meantime, Treasury Secretary Scott Bessent is meeting with his G7 counterparts in Paris to address the economic challenges brought on by the war. Bessent says more pressure on Iran is a top priority.
1: We call upon all our G7 and indeed all of our allies and the rest of the world to follow the sanctions regime so that we can crack down on the illicit finance that is fueling the Iranian war machine and get this money back to the Iranian people.
0: Separately, Israeli airstrikes continue to hit southern Lebanon today, as health officials there say more than 3,000 people have now died during recent fighting between Israel and the Iran-backed Hezbollah group. The two sides agreed to a ceasefire last month, but have continued carrying out strikes ever since. In California, a fast-moving brush fire north of Los Angeles is forcing tens of thousands of residents to flee their homes. Aerial footage shows smoke rising over Simi Valley earlier today as windy conditions fanned the flames. State fire officials say the fire started this morning shortly before 11 a.m. local time and quickly grew to more than 180 acres. Local TV footage showed at least one home on fire and nearby schools canceled outdoor activities because of poor air conditions. In New York, hundreds of thousands of commuters were left scrambling today after negotiators failed to settle a strike at the Long Island Railroad.
2: What do we want?
3: Contract.
2: What do we want?
3: Now.
2: What do we want?
3: Contract.
2: What do we want?
3: Now.
0: Workers at the nation's largest commuter rail system are seeking higher wages, among other demands. They walked off the job shortly after midnight on Saturday after talks with transit officials fell apart. Unions and the MTA have been negotiating a new contract since 2023. The strike has shut down the entire net on Saturday after talks with transit officials fell apart. Unions and the MTA have been negotiating a new contract since 2023.

moments later, four parachutes deploy as the jets continue their descent, crashing and erupting on impact. A Navy spokesperson says the aircraft, EA-18G Growlers, were performing an aerial demonstration at the time. Officials say the base was locked down following the crash. All four crew members are said to be in stable condition. In Ukraine, military officials say a barrage of more than 500 Russian drones and missiles wounded more than 200.

0: this weekend. At least 4 people were killed, including 3 near Moscow. It was one of Kyiv's biggest attacks against the Russian capital in over a year, and it comes as Ukraine is expanding its long-range capabilities. Today, Ukraine's defense ministry unveiled the country's first domestically produced glide bombs that can strike deep inside Russia. Well, on Wall Street today, stocks ended mixed as uncertainty over the Iran war keeps investors on edge. The Dow Jones Industrial Average gained more than 150 points to start the week, but the NASDAQ lost ground, falling more than 130 points. The S&P 500 ended a touch lower. Still to come on the NewsHour, a jury throws out Elon Musk's lawsuit against OpenAI CEO and former colleague Sam Altman. Tamara Keith and Amy Walter break down the latest political headlines. And Muslims in eastern India face intensifying political persecution at the hands of the government there.
1: This is the PBS NewsHour from the David M. Rubenstein Studio at WETA in Washington, headquarters of PBS News.
2: Health officials are racing to contain a rapidly expanding outbreak of a rare strain of Ebola in Central Africa. The World Health Organization declared an international public health emergency over the weekend. So far, at least 116 suspected deaths and more than 300 other cases have been reported in the Democratic Republic of Congo and neighboring Uganda. Today, the CDC confirmed at least one American has contracted the disease, a medical missionary who had been working in a hospital in the DRC. That country's health minister pleaded with residents to visit new government treatment centers if they had symptoms.
3: This is not a mystical disease. Make yourself known. Make yourself known so that you can be taken care of and so that we can prevent the disease from spreading.
2: For more, we're joined now by Dr. Craig Spencer. He's an associate professor of public health and emergency medicine at Brown University. He also contracted Ebola himself while working as a physician in West Africa during a 2014 outbreak. Dr. Spencer, welcome back to the NewsHour. Thanks for joining us.
4: Thank you for having me on to talk about this.
2: So on top of all this other news today, the U.S. announced an entry ban for non-citizens who've been in the DRC, Uganda, or South Sudan in the last 3 weeks. Let me just ask you, what concerns you most about this outbreak, given what we know right now?
4: What concerns me most is that we learned way too much, way too quickly for this to be anything but really bad. I am concerned about the next few weeks and the next few months. We have found ourselves weeks, maybe months behind when this first started spreading. Over the last year, we've lost a lot of the response capacity, particularly here in the U.S. And I'm also concerned about the fact that this is in a really tough region, not just because of this outbreak, not just because it's at a border, but because this is a place with a lot of conflict, with mobile populations. This would be a hard outbreak to manage an ideal situation. This is absolutely not the ideal situation.
2: Okay, let's take some of those piece by piece here, because the timeline of this, it's now believed the very first suspected case was about 3 weeks ago, a man who died in late April in DRC. What is it about this strain or about the circumstances that took so long for us to know what was going on?
4: Well, I will posit that the first case was likely well before that. I say that because you don't go from one case a few weeks ago to hundreds and hundreds of cases this quickly. So I think this has been spreading a lot longer. And as we get genomic analysis, we're going to be able to get a better idea of how long this has been going on. But your question stands, why did it take so long for us to recognize this? I think part of it is that this health zone, the health zones that are impacted, have limited health infrastructure. They are plagued by a lot of conflict and instability. It's a place that I've worked a lot in the last 15 years. It's a place that is really difficult to provide health care, to get around. And I also think that there were delays at the testing level, particularly because this Bundibugyo strain is different than the majority of outbreaks in the past that have been caused by either the Zaire strain or the Sudan.

0: strain, which are much more common causes of Ebola outbreaks.
1: Tell us more about what we know about this strain, the Bundibugyo strain, as you mentioned. Do we know enough to know how the response should be different?
0: For all intents and purposes, primarily from the healthcare side, this is exactly like, and the management is very much the same as any other type of Ebola. There's only been two other Bundibugyo outbreaks. This is already the largest. And in fact, this is one of the larger Ebola outbreaks in history after the 2014 outbreak and a 2018 outbreak in the same area in DR Congo, where there's currently an outbreak. What's different about this strain is that unlike the Zaire strain that caused the 2014 outbreak that I was infected with, we don't have FDA-approved treatments for Bundibugyo. We do for Zaire. We have vaccines. We have treatments that can help drive down the death rate. But for this strain, we have no investigational, no approved vaccines, no approved treatments, which means that responding to and controlling this outbreak is going to require good epidemiology, good contact tracing, and good bread and butter public health, which again is going to be really difficult in a place that is plagued by conflict, that has a lack of good health infrastructure and providers, and is quite suspicious of outsiders.
1: I just want to give folks a sense of what it's like for people on the ground who are experiencing this, the sense of fear, because people in DRC and the neighboring area are really frightened right now. This is a man named Frank Amani, who's from the eastern city of Goma, sharing what it's like.
2: I'm very scared because we have heard about Ebola in previous years, and now we're hearing that Ebola is in Goma. I'm calling on the local authorities to intervene because we're also scared because of the war, and now because of Ebola. We're really scared.
1: Dr. Spencer, you have worked on the ground in DRC, in this region in particular. Do they have what they need to respond to this?
0: Absolutely not. No, I don't think anyone in Congo would tell you that they do either. Look, this was a region that was already a really tough spot to work. Before last year, when the U.S. cut a lot of its support to USAID and other NGO partners that were working in the region, not only for healthcare, but for a whole host of other humanitarian support, I've been told that there's not sufficient personal protective equipment. I know from working in many of these clinics that there's not the basics like gloves or in some places even running water, which can be helpful in preventing transmission. And as you mentioned, this is a place that has been plagued by a lot of incivility for decades. We've already seen how that has contributed here to a lot of movement around the region. We also know that there are cases in Goma, which is a very large city. It's also a big connection point to other places throughout Congo. And we've seen cases unrelated to each other in Kampala, the most populous city in Uganda, hundreds of kilometers away. All of which makes me realize, one, this is going to get a lot worse before it gets better, and two, we still don't have a full handle on what exactly we're grappling with yet.
1: In the 30 seconds or so we have left, what do you want to see the U.S., other international actors doing right now?
0: We need to surge, not just because we're worried that there'll be more Americans infected or that they'll get on a plane, but because this outbreak is already big. Over the last year, anti-American sentiment has surged because of the way that we pulled out our support overnight. We need to fully engage our CDC. We need to get back on the ground, make sure that U.S. support, financial, logistical, and medical support can help end this outbreak before it gets worse. Otherwise, it's going to be a problem not just for the region, but for the rest of the world.
1: Dr. Craig Spencer, Brown University, thank you.

0: The trial pitting two of the world's biggest tech billionaires against each other has come to an end. A federal judge in California today dismissed a lawsuit from Elon Musk against the maker of ChatGPT after a jury found that he exceeded the statute of limitations. Musk claimed that OpenAI, which he co-founded, had betrayed its original mission of developing artificial intelligence for the good of humanity when it added a for-profit arm. OpenAI's other co-founders, including Sam Altman, said that Musk knew of the company's plans all along. In a social media post, Musk called the verdict a, quote, terrible precedent and vowed to appeal. For more on this, we are joined now by Garrett DeBink. He's a tech reporter for The Washington Post who covered the trial. Garrett, it's always good to see you. So you've got these two tech titans, 3 weeks in court, and the case gets thrown out on statute of limitations grounds. So Musk's team knew that this was going to be a hurdle. So why bring the case anyway?
1: Yeah, I mean, it's interesting. I mean, this definitely came up before the trial. A lot of people were asking, wait, if this was statute of limitations, why did we even go to a trial? And the judge, you know, ordered this trial because there was a fact discrepancy. There was different opinions about when Elon Musk knew what about OpenAI's transition. And, you know, it was a bit of an open question. And a part of the trial was definitely trying to figure out, okay, did Elon Musk know that OpenAI had made certain steps towards becoming a for-profit, towards taking on investment from outside investors? Elon Musk said that, you know, he was kind of sort of paying attention but not really aware because he's very busy, even saying certain documents that have been sent to him that he only read the first page and decided not to keep going. And so that's really what the jury said. So there was a trial here. There was a trial saying, you know, when did he know what? And of course, we talked about a lot of other things that did not actually come to play in the jury's decision. But yeah, we're here on statute of limitations. Elon Musk says he'll appeal, so maybe we will get another run at this.
0: So during the case, what was OpenAI's response to Elon Musk's argument?
1: Yeah, so Elon Musk's argument, if you go beyond the statute of limitations, you know, complicating factor, was that OpenAI stole a charity, that this was a nonprofit, it was meant to be founded for the benefit of all humanity, and that you can't turn that into a for-profit, that then the people who are invested in it become, you know, fabulously wealthy, which is true in terms of some of the OpenAI investors, including some of its executives. The company said, look, you were there when we had all these conversations about starting a for-profit arm. You agreed with it at the time, and the company is still controlled by a nonprofit board, so there's really nothing here for you to complain about. And so those are kind of the questions that we are not sure exactly how the jury would have ruled if they had gotten to them, but that's really what a lot of the trial was about.
0: And what more did we learn about Sam Altman, especially from his former colleagues who questioned his trustworthiness?
1: Yeah, I mean, one of the really interesting things here is that even though OpenAI walks away from this with a win, it was a pretty damaging and sort of embarrassing season for them, right? I mean, we had a lot of details about fighting going on at this company early on when it was founded. And we got a lot more details about, you know, the incident when Sam Altman back in 2023 was fired and then rehired 5 days later. A lot of the former OpenAI board members, former OpenAI executives who worked very closely with Sam Altman over many years reiterated their claims in court that he is manipulative, that he has shown a pattern of lying. And so even though Sam Altman is still in this position, you know, the people he works with now publicly support him. These are questions that have kind of swirled around him for many, many years, and this trial definitely boosted those questions, and I don't think that they're going away anytime soon.
0: Does this make it harder for OpenAI to go public?
1: I think it will probably be a question that, you know, OpenAI's critics kind of throw at it. You know, what about Sam Altman? Is he trustworthy? But at the same time, Sam Altman has been the boss of this company when it's seen some of the most incredible growth of any company, I would say, in history. And so I think the people who really, you know, run the show at OpenAI, it's big investors, Microsoft, SoftBank, its current board members, they all support Sam Altman. He's working for them. He's making things work. They're all making a lot of money. And so I think when this company goes public, it will be, you know, not as much of an issue as maybe people like Elon Musk want it to be. And the fact that he's now had his lawsuit thrown out is something that OpenAI can draw on and say, look, a judge signed off on our situation. You know, there's nothing nefarious going on here. Why don't you guys just leave us alone and let us continue being the company that we are?
0: And Garrett, for people who might see this as a high-profile schoolyard fight, a well-funded schoolyard fight, certainly, why does this matter?
1: Yeah, I mean, I think, you know, it matters because we had these two extremely powerful men on the stand. You know, they were under oath and they were asked questions. We had a lot of information, you know, brought up through discovery and through evidence that was presented in the trial about how OpenAI operates, how wealthy its leaders are. We know detailed information about the personal investments of people like Sam Altman. That all helps people like me, historians who are going to be writing this chapter about the AI revolution, you know, really understand what happened here. And I think this trial just brought a lot of transparency to one of the most important companies of our day. And so I think regardless of the outcome, that is definitely something that will benefit the public's understanding of the AI revolution.
0: Garrett DeVink of The Washington Post, thank you for sharing your reporting with us. Always good to see you.
1: Anytime.

0: President Trump has successfully ousted a Republican senator who voted to convict him in his impeachment trial 5 years ago. After losing his bid for a third term, Louisiana's Bill Cassidy took a thinly veiled swipe at the president last night.
1: Sometimes it doesn't turn out the way you want it to, but you don't pout, you don't whine, you don't claim the election was stolen. You thank the voters for the privilege of representing the state or the country for as long as you've had that privilege.
0: It's another sign of Trump's grip on the party, even as his popularity sinks to all-time lows. Here to unpack this weekend's results in Louisiana and the next big test in Kentucky tomorrow, it's our Politics Monday duo, Amy Walter of the Koch Political Report with Amy Walter and Tamara Keith of NPR. It's great to see you both.
2: Good to be here.
0: As you well know, Bill Cassidy, yes, voted to convict President Trump in 2021. Also, he was the deciding favorable vote for Pete Hegseth's confirmation, for RFK Jr. And Amy, as you know, he didn't just lose, he finished third behind the Trump-backed candidate, that's Representative Julia Letlow, and State Treasurer John Fleming, who now go to a runoff. What's the lesson here?
2: Yeah, well, I think there are three ways to get elected right now as a Republican, to win a Republican primary. Either get endorsed by Donald Trump, don't run against someone who has been endorsed by Donald Trump, and don't vote to impeach him. There's been one person, one senator, who has been able to go the opposite of all three of those and still survive, and that's Lisa Murkowski, the senator from Alaska. She was able to win re-election in 2022 because of the way that they vote in Alaska. It's an all-party primary, so Democrats and independents can vote for her. When Cassidy made that vote, by the way, in 2021, Louisiana had that same system, a very similar system. The governor, Republican governor of the state, scrapped that system. And so for the first time, he now had to run with just Republicans. But I'm glad you put that clip on, Amna, about what he said at his concession speech, because I think that's the more interesting thing looking forward. He clearly has nothing left to lose, but he's in Washington until January. So does he use this time where, as he chastised the president for saying, you can't just do these things because you're unhappy that somebody stood up for the Constitution, is he going to follow through now and maybe become a real pain for the administration, maybe deny certain people from getting a nomination to a Senate-confirmed slot?
0: Say the things he wasn't willing to say before, in other words. What about you, Tim?
3: Yeah, and Senator Tom Tillis of North Carolina is another person who, it's like, are retired. They can say whatever they think, finally. And you've already seen Cassidy, not just in that speech, but in just the last several hours, speaking out against policies from the Trump administration he doesn't support. So I think that you're seeing that already. In terms of the president's power within the party, he is proving that in Republican primaries, his power is still mighty. And what that means is that he is able to exact revenge against people who stand up to him. You saw that in those Indiana State Senate primaries that I covered, where five out of the seven challengers won. You also saw that in Louisiana. And Trump's team is pretty confident that you're going to see that again in the Massey race in Kentucky. We'll wait for those results, obviously, but this is about power. Even though, as you said, President Trump's approval rating is in a really bad place, and he is starting to see some creep with some Republicans starting to separate from him a little bit, that is in polls, he is able to maintain his power by proving that he can punish people who cross him. And so while he still has the House and the Senate, he is able to get them to do what he wants and not really push back on the things that, you know, a robust balance of power would call for.
0: So let's bring folks up to speed on what we could expect to see in Kentucky, because tomorrow is the culmination of the most expensive House primary ever. The incumbent, as you mentioned, Thomas Massey, is in a dead heat with former Navy SEAL Ed Gowrine. Massey, just as a reminder for folks, voted against the so-called One Big Beautiful Bill. He said it was concerned about how much added to the debt. He also pushed for the release of the Epstein files. And we heard President Trump today talk about that race and weigh in. Take a listen.
4: Massey's the worst congressman in the history of our country, always voting against Republicans and good values. So get rid of Thomas Massey.
0: Amy, is he going to have the same influence in Kentucky?
2: So here's the real question for voters in this district. Remember, Thomas Massie's been in Congress since 2012, so he's not brand new. This is not new. The way he voting against the Republican leadership in the House is something he's done consistently. So are voters here going to feel that the bigger issue is he was disloyal to Trump? Or will they look at him and say, but actually he was loyal to this sort of his sort of iconoclastic brand, which is he feels very strongly about certain things and he votes that way. And voters in the state will reward him for standing up on those values. Many of them driven on issues like the deficit. He's libertarian on some other issues.
0: Yeah.
2: But I think you're right. I think it was the Epstein issue itself that became the real flashpoint.
3: Yeah, and this is a Republican primary in a red state. So it is a pretty small electorate that's going to show up for a Republican primary in a red state, even though so much money has been spent on it. But that message from President Trump really just clearly shows how much this matters to him politically to be able to vanquish anyone who dares to cross him. He also has now gone after Congresswoman Lauren Boebert, who campaigned with Massie. She also supported the Epstein legislation.
0: I want to ask you both, too, about a story we reported on earlier about the DOJ creating this $1.8 billion fund that could compensate allies of President Trump who claimed they were targeted by previous administrations. And that was all part of the president dropping his lawsuit against the IRS for releasing his leaking of his confidential tax returns. This is a lot of money, Amy. Billions of dollars we're talking about on top of another $1 billion we talked about for security for the White House ballroom. How does that line up with how American voters are looking at this?
2: Well, they're not feeling very great about the economy or the president's handling of it. New York Times, I just had to write down what this was. A New York Times poll out this weekend. Voters' perception of how Trump's handling the economy, 28% approval rating on handling the cost of living. Hmm. So this is not an issue in which the president is looking particularly strong. But fundamentally, I think the issue for voters right now, what's really driving this, is Iran. And while the ballroom and this DOJ fund certainly do not help make the case or help Republicans make the case that they care about the cost of living, the biggest impediment right now to making things affordable is the Strait of Hormuz being closed. And while that is still closed, it's going to be very hard really for anybody to feel confident about the economy going forward.
3: Yeah, and there is a straight line from the way President Trump campaigned in 2024 to this settlement. He said, I am your retribution. He has spent, you know, he has focused on other things, but one consistent through line in his entire first year and a half is seeking retribution against those who he believes have wronged him. And he feels that the Biden Justice Department was weaponized against him and his supporters. And so this settlement fund, although President Trump is claiming he doesn't know anything about it and he's hearing it's well received, this settlement fund is part of a broader effort from President Trump to rewrite history about that era from 2021 through him winning re-election again. And in some ways, this was baked in the cake when he won.
0: Tamara Keith, Amy Walter, thank you so much.
2: You're welcome.

0: Earlier this month, political violence erupted in eastern India after Prime Minister Narendra Modi's party won key elections amid allegations of voter suppression targeting Muslims. That campaign was marked by allegations of anti-Muslim hate speech, calls for violence, and a controversial citizenship crackdown targeting Muslims in the Indian border states of Assam and West Bengal. Producer Zeba Varsi reports from Assam on families now fighting to prove they belong in the only country they've ever known.
1: In this remote village in northeast India, three generations of one family could soon become stateless. The patriarch, we'll call him Ramzan to protect his identity, is a husband yearning for his wife, who was taken from him because of their ethnicity.
2: I can't explain how my days are going. I don't know what to do, how to live. I'm barely surviving without her.
1: Ramzan's wife is in immigration detention. This is the first time in 50 years that they've been separated. Theirs is a love story written across time. Born and raised on this land, just years after India gained independence from British colonial rule in 1947, they grew up side by side.
2: We loved each other all our lives. We've had no fights all these years. We were each other's peace.
1: But that peace was shattered when state authorities labeled both of them doubtful citizens. In the key eastern Indian states of Assam and West Bengal, both bordering predominantly Muslim Bangladesh, authorities have asked tens of thousands of residents like them to prove their citizenship. India shares a 2,500-mile border with Bangladesh, a country that once was a part of pre-independence India. In recent years, human rights activists say Assam's administration, ruled by Indian Prime Minister Narendra Modi's political party, has revived a decades-old immigration law, one that critics say disproportionately targets Bengali-speaking Muslims who historically have lived on both sides of the India-Bangladesh border.
3: We are in Guwahati, the capital city of the Indian northeastern state of Assam, which is now at the center of the Modi administration's citizenship policies. But beyond that, the millions of Bengali Muslims here have been the target of hate speech and a crackdown that has sparked concerns of a similar crackdown being launched across India against its religious minorities.
1: Nearly 12 years of Modi's rule in India has been marked by democratic backsliding. Here's a young Muslim boy being beaten by state authorities. Critics say India's 200 million Muslims, the world's third largest Muslim population, have been hardest hit with a sharp rise in discrimination and hate crimes. Now, the Modi administration has also launched a controversial revision of electoral rolls that has excluded millions of people, mostly Muslims, stripping them of their right to vote. In Assam the past year, more than 1,000 people have reportedly been deported to Bangladesh, often without due process.
4: Prejudicial laws and policies.

0: Sanjana Chatterjee is an anthropologist and a scholar of South Asia studies at UC Berkeley. She said the citizenship crackdown in Assam is an extension of the Modi administration's anti-Muslim policies.
1: They have sought to amplify the ascent of a majoritarian state in India. The Assam experiment is a case in point where they want to demonstrate both to their own cadre and constituency that they are

0: Ramzan's family has worked this land for generations. In India, citizenship is by descent. If both Ramzan and his wife lose their case, their children and grandchildren could become stateless and lose everything.
1: How can we be Bangladeshi when we were born here, lived all our life here? I am ready to die for India. I don't know what I would do if they deported my wife. I feel like dying is better than a life without her.
0: The state government did not respond to NewsHour's request for comment, but has previously said it is only acting against illegal immigrants. But the Washington-based research group, Center for the Study of Organized Hate, has documented 32 instances of hate speech and 8 calls for violence in Assam last year. Last month, the state went to polls, and the campaign was also marked by dozens of hate speech events. At his own election rallies, Modi invoked anti-Muslim rhetoric, referring to Bengali Muslims as infiltrators.
2: Our government has rooted out these infiltrators from millions of acres of land. Don't you want these infiltrators out of Assam? Shouldn't these infiltrators be expelled? Who can get this done? Your vote to the BJP will get this done.
0: But some of the most incendiary remarks came from the state's chief minister, Himanta Biswa Sarma, Modi's man in Assam, who has just been re-elected and has vowed to intensify his crackdown against Bengali Muslims.
3: We broke their hands and legs politically. This time we will break the very backbone of the Bengali Muslims.
0: Since taking office in 2021, Sarma has been accused of weaponizing existing forest protection laws and colonial-era land laws to evict at least 50,000 people, most of them Muslims, from their homes. As we traveled from village to village, we saw thousands of homes reduced to rubble. Behind me on the banks of one of India's largest rivers is a makeshift relief camp put up not by humanitarian aid agencies, but by displaced families themselves. It is one of many such camps that have come up across the state. They rebuilt what they could. This is flood-prone land. When the river rises, this will disappear. But for now, it holds life. Barefoot children somersaulting in the sand. Teenage friendships. Women gathered in bright woven saris. Survival, not stability.
4: We cried a lot. All the people you see here were crying that day.
0: Amna Khatun's home was bulldozed by state authorities. She's trying to be brave for her family, but that moment haunts her.
4: We labored hard for other people all our lives to build a house for ourselves, and they demolished it in a few minutes. They snatched everything from us.
0: She's a mother of four, and like any mother, she fears for their future. The day we met this community, about 100 miles away, state authorities bulldozed more than 1,000 additional homes, displacing even more families. On our way back to the city, the NewsHour crew was stopped by local police and questioned for nearly 2 hours, a tactic often used to intimidate journalists reporting on marginalized communities. Like families in this village of fishnet weavers, dozens of them have for years been asked to prove their citizenship.
5: We are from this country. We are not from Bangladesh. Even my grandfather was born in India. They're prosecuting us through this foreigner tribunal, even though we have never been foreigners to this land.
0: The Foreigners Tribunal is a quasi-judicial body that critics say arbitrarily decides if someone is an Indian citizen or a foreigner. Suleiman Nisa and her husband were both accused of being illegal immigrants. She won her case, proving that she's Indian, but lost everything. The love of her life, her husband.
5: He was a simple, good man who earned an honest living and took care of all of us.
0: Families in this village make not more than $100 a month. When her husband first received a tribunal notice, he borrowed money for legal fees, sinking into a debt of $3,000, far beyond his means. Just when they believed the case was over, the tribunal demanded more evidence. Her husband then took his own life.
5: It feels as if he would return to me, like he used to return after work every day. All I want is that no other woman be made to go through what I have.
0: That is the plea of a wife who has lost her husband, and the desperation of a husband who fears losing his wife. But with this election, the administration they say has targeted them appears only further emboldened. For the PBS NewsHour, I am Zeba Varsi in Guwahati, India.

0: As always, there's a lot more online, including a look at a former prison guard who testified today in the Epstein investigation. 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
1: And that is the NewsHour for tonight. I'm Amna Nawaz.
0: And I'm Jeff Bennett. 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

0: This is Alex Ritson with the newsroom. Elon Musk loses his legal battle with AI rival Sam Altman over whether OpenAI, the company behind ChatGPT, should effectively be a charity.
1: Mr. Musk can bring his claims and he can tell his stories. But what the nine members of this jury found is that his stories were just that, stories, not facts.
0: President Trump says he's called off what he calls a very big attack on Iran. In the Democratic Republic of Congo, Ebola is said to be spreading over a wider area with 118 deaths now confirmed.
2: I can tell you just with the number of cases we have so far, how quickly we learned so much in such a short period of time. There is no doubt in my mind that this is going to get much worse before it gets any better.
0: Cuba responds to speculation the U.S. could be about to attack by warning any action would cause a bloodbath. And in English football, sources have told the BBC Pep Guardiola is about to leave Manchester City. First, the latest world news.
3: BBC News with Roisin Hasty. A court in California has handed victory to OpenAI and its chief executive Sam Altman, rejecting Elon Musk's claims that the company abandoned its mission to develop artificial intelligence for the benefit of humanity. A jury found that Mr. Musk was too late in bringing the case. Zoe Kleinman has this analysis.
4: It's okay to make